0: days of Abraham his father. And Abimelech said to Isaac, "Go away from us, for you are much mightier than we." Let's put this text into context. First of all, just a few kilometers up the road from Isaac, I suspect there was a wasteland. There must have been. Remember, famine was raging throughout the great portion of the land, and Isaac had made plans to escape to Egypt. But God had appeared to him and told him to stay put right there in a place called Gerar, not far from the Mediterranean Sea. And Isaac obeys. In fact, as we saw in our last study, it was a courageous act of radical obedience to God. He trusted or had faith that God would care for him. Now, it seems that Isaac plants a crop, and at first, that alone seems like madness. But given the amount of wells he digs later on, I assume Isaac has found a way to irrigate his property. If you've ever been in places where there are green irrigated farms in the middle of a desert, well, you'll get the picture. So using advanced farming techniques, Isaac has an unbelievable harvest. It's a hundredfold. Before the days of modern farming methods, a hundredfold yield would be considered as good as it gets. So I put two events together. First is the bumper crop, and second is the famine, which would have made grain prices soar. And Isaac has just hit the perfect storm. He's making money like he's never imagined. Now, Moses, who writes this, is a historian and comes to a conclusion. The reason why this has happened, he says, is because God has blessed Isaac. Why does he come to that conclusion? Well, for one, Isaac wouldn't ever have gone to Gerar if God had not told him to. He would have been in Egypt spending every last penny to buy food to feed his cattle, his servants, and his family, and would have emerged out of the famine alive but broke. Instead, he's getting wealthy and says, "Moses, this is the blessing of God." In other words, his obedience of faith led to his wealth. Now, as we consider the message of the real prosperity gospel from this text, I want to give five principles regarding prosperity. First, a godly life sometimes has economic advantages, and that's true. For Isaac, obedience turned into wealth. Let me say something that may surprise you. Obedience often has financial benefit. Missiologists, especially those who study the advance of the gospel among people groups that have never heard it before, note a phenomenon they call redemption and lift. In other words, a group of people comes to Christ, and within one generation, they're wealthier than those people who did not come to Christ. Well, how did that happen? Did they name it and claim wealth? Well, no, that wasn't it. They learned to live faithfully. Men stopped beating their wives. Men started working rather than demanding that their wives do all the work. Alcoholism went down. People stopped spending their resources on foolish things. They began to realize that their money was a resource in which they were to glorify God. And within one generation, they were building churches and homes and took care of their families. It's called redemption and lift. Same is often true today. I've said it before, put two people, one who is an obedient, spirit-led believer next to an unbeliever, and both, let's say they make $75,000 a year, and I tell you, the believer will be wealthier. He's not going to divorce his wife. He's not going to waste his money on alcohol and tobacco and gambling and parties and hundreds of forms of useless entertainment. It won't be parties. It'll be a Bible study to find his friendship needs that are satisfied in the richness of Christian fellowship. And that don't cost that much. He will avoid indebtedness. He will abhor impulse buying. He will not buy a bigger house or car than he can afford, and he will content himself in the joy of the Lord. He'll give to the Lord and support his family, and that will make him wealthy. Like Moses, I would look at that and I would see the blessing of God which comes through the obedience of faith. Let me repeat the first point. The godly life often has economic advantages. It's not name it and claim it. It's called wise stewardship of the resources that God has entrusted us with. Second, notice also that the godly life leads to wise choices rather than choices that are driven by ego and anger and self-seeking advantage. The godly man or woman is able to control his or her impulses and manage his or her baser desires, relying on the Holy Spirit to give self-control. Let's see that in Isaac's life. First, as his wealth grows in relation to the Philistines, Abimelech the king comes to him and asks him to leave, and the reason is stunning. He says in verse 16, "You are much mightier than we are." How can that be? Well, if Abimelech is a king, how can a herdsman and a nomad like Isaac be stronger? And even if that's so, what right does Abimelech have to demand that he leave now that he's financially prospering? It's time for Isaac to fight for what's his, right? Well, it must be that Isaac, his success in business, must have had a formidable company of servants. They would have included farmhands and technical engineers who designed and operated his irrigation system, along with a small standing military who would have been on hand to protect his investments. And Abimelech is intimidated and demanded that Isaac leave. He foresees problems down the road. And he's right there. There could have been problems. And so there are two options before Isaac: refuse and risk open hostility and eventually war, or agree and leave and seek alternative options. If he refuses and war ensues, yeah, he might win, but that would have had long-term consequences. He takes the first option, he's going to leave, and that's telling. Isaac is a man of peace. That's a godly impulse. Well, let's keep reading, verses 17 to 22. So Isaac departed from there and camped in the valley of Gerar and settled there. And Isaac dug again wells of water that had been dug in the days of Abraham his father, which the Philistines had stopped after the death of Abraham. And he gave them the name that his father had given them. And when Isaac's servants dug in the valley and found there a well of spring water, the herdsmen of Gerar quarreled with Isaac's herdsmen, saying, "The water is ours." So he called the name of the well Esek, because they contended with him. Then they dug another well, and they quarreled over that also, so he called its name Sitnah. And he moved from there and dug another well, and they did not quarrel over it. So he called its name Rehoboth, saying, "For now the Lord has made room for us, and we shall be fruitful in the land." Isaac has found a place now where he can prosper.
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0: It's easy to fight for your rights if you have the strength and the courage. But Isaac chose the way of peace rather than perpetual conflict. It's a part of his godly character. And even though he encounters problems, eventually, by seeking peace, he finds a place where no one's quarreling with him. He's taken the road of humility. I have many times dealt with Christians who are argumentative, self-centered, proud, unwilling to listen, unable to learn, and even abusive to others. Some will even claim that they're being persecuted for Christ and so make all their disputes to be the devil coming against them. But every person that I know like that has a long string of broken relationships. But the godly life makes us loving and peaceful and gentle, even while we work hard to care for our own household. That's real prosperity. Third, we also notice in Isaac that the godly life combines worship and work in one unified whole. Let's look at verses 23 to 25. From there he went up to Beersheba, and the Lord appeared to him the same night and said, "I am the God of Abraham your father. Fear not, for I am with you and will bless you and multiply your offspring for my servant Abraham's sake." So he had built an altar there and called upon the name of the Lord and pitched his tent there. And there Isaac's servants dug a well. You know, when we began studying this chapter last week, we saw the significance of God appearing before Isaac. Twice during his lifetime, God had appeared to Isaac, and in each case, he reaffirms his covenant with him. I'm not going to repeat that study here, but I want us to notice something that deals with the issue of prosperity. In the place where God met Isaac, according to verse 25, Isaac builds both an altar of worship and also dug a well to further his economic interests. And from that, let me point out a truism for all believers. True believers do not build a wall of separation between Sunday and Monday. Both are meant for worship. You know, Proverbs 16, verse 3 gives us a bit of counsel. It says, "Commit your work to the Lord." And here's a problem that some of us have. You know, we might say to our pastor or to a missionary or to an evangelist, you know, someone in full-time Christian work, that person is working for the Lord. And in that, we exclude the teacher, the mechanic, the fireman, the business person, the therapist, and so forth. You know, in his excellent book entitled The Case for Traditional Protestantism, author Terry Johnson speaks of how, from the teaching of Martin Luther and people like Calvin and Zwingli and other reformers, how the idea of the Reformation changed the whole idea of work. Johnson says each person was said to have his or her calling from God, to be pursued to the glory of God. This was one of the many insights that flowed from the doctrine of the priesthood of all believers. Paul Marshall summarizes the impact of the new outlook. He said, "It was through the idea of calling that everyday work acquired religious significance. The peasant and the merchant came to be seen as doing God's work as much as the nun, the priest, and the magistrate." Now think of how radical that is. Let's say for a moment you work for a hydroelectric company. You know, some time ago, I remember reading a fascinating article which said that all the good things in the Western world are completely dependent on electricity. Take away electricity and we have no cars, no lights, no heat, no trucking, no shipping, no modern agriculture, no ability to do mass communication, no medicine, no clean water. I mean, the list went on and on. Electricity has been God's gift of grace to us that allows us to live life with decency. Now, if you work for a hydro company, you're a servant of Christ to bring God's grace into people's lives. Each day as you go to work, you do the work of God by serving the betterment of humanity. This work is an act of obedience. It's done with all diligence, for you're doing it unto the Lord. And when Sunday comes, you bow your head in worship before a God who has allowed you to serve Him in such an honorable way. So have you ever heard the phrase, the Protestant work ethic? Well, that's it. That's exactly what I'm talking about. A life that sees no wall of difference between work and worship. See, that life that combines worship and work in a unified whole leads to prosperity. For if you're not slacking off at work, instead you're working for the Lord, well, that leads to real prosperity. Now, I'm going through principles from Isaac's life, and the fourth one here is that Isaac's godly life leads to long-term peace. You know, it wasn't long before Abimelech goes out to a valley where Isaac is, and with him comes the king's advisors and the king's military commander. And he wants a peace treaty with Isaac. And at first, Isaac's genuinely angry. Look at verses 26 and 27. When Abimelech went to him from Gerar, with Ahuzath, his advisor, and Phicol, the commander of his army, Isaac said to him, "Why have you come to me, seeing that you hate me and have sent me away from you?" That this is an amazing encounter seems obvious. Abimelech and the Philistines know that God is blessing this man, and the best they can now do is sign a non-aggression pact. It's in their best interest. If things carry on the way they are, they believe that Isaac will become so strong and so wealthy, and his resources will know no bounds, that he'll be able to overthrow them and leave them devastated. And at this point, I want you to imagine the matter from Isaac's perspective. He could seek to overthrow Abimelech, or he could agree to seek peace. And for Isaac, the answer is peace. Same is true for Christian business people today. They don't seek to destroy their competition. It's never their goal. If you're a businessman and you've been destroying people, you need to repent. Now, the fifth principle we learn from Isaac. He knows the godly life sees compounding benefits. And here I'm reading verses 28 to 33. They said, "We see plainly that the Lord has been with you." So we said, "Let there be a sworn pact between us, between you and us, and let us make a covenant with you, that you will do us no harm, just as we have not touched you and have done to you nothing but good, and have sent you away in peace. You are now the blessed of the Lord." So we made them a feast, and they ate and drank. In the morning they rose early and exchanged oaths. And Isaac sent them on their way, and they departed from him in peace. That same day Isaac's servants came and told him about the well they had dug and said to him, "We have found water." He called it Sibmah. Therefore the name of the city is Beersheba to this day. See, the name Sibmah means oath, and this is where he signed an oath, a contract, and so the city of Beersheba is the city of the oath. Peace is secure. More water is discovered. His prosperity compounds. It grows. The very godly principles that brought prosperity have now given rise to greater prosperity than he's ever known before. You see, it is true that the obedient life will often result in financial blessings. But here I simply cannot end with this text. I simply have to bring the New Testament and the teaching of Jesus into this. Because there's something else that just begs to be said, and to ignore it now would be to miss something essential. When Paul wrote to Timothy in 1 Timothy chapter 6, he instructed the young pastor to tell his congregation that those who want to get rich fall into temptation and a host of troubles that launch people into ruin, and some have shipwrecked their faith, and some have pierced themselves through with many griefs. So here's an amazing conundrum. Living godly will often bring financial prosperity, but financial prosperity will often bring ungodliness, so much so that Jesus warned that it was extremely hard for a rich man to enter the kingdom of God. It's easier for a camel to pass through the eye of a needle than a rich man to enter the kingdom of God. And Jesus told parables like the rich man and Lazarus, pointing out in the end of the day that the poor are those most likely to seek God, and the rich are those who become arrogant and forget God. So what's to be done? Does all of this mean we're on a horrible cycle? Our poverty makes us seek God. Seeking God often brings financial prosperity. Financial prosperity makes us forget God. I mean, is there no way off the treadmill? Yeah, there is. God tells us to seek the welfare of others. God tells us that we are to practice sacrificial generosity in our wealth. Prosperity must be married to a heartfelt generosity and a deep-seated love for others. So here's a bit of counsel. Don't wait until you get wealthy to give. Seek the welfare of others now. If you're not doing it now, getting wealthy will only ruin your own soul. It will lead you to be self-serving, and it will lead you into a godless life. Well, that's the real prosperity gospel. And you need to bear that in your own soul. Seek eternity. Don't seek the wealth of this life. Seek to bless others. Don't seek your own interests.
1: John, I just want to ask you, not an easy question, but a quick question. What would be a word you would have for those people that are being blessed with wealth?
0: Yeah, I probably have more than one word. I mean, one word I would give is to say, please understand that your wealth comes from God. If you don't acknowledge that, you will become arrogant. And every single day you need to say, "Lord, this has come through your hand and you have allowed me to have it." Now, I guess the next word is to say, "This all belongs to you and you've called upon me to be generous with your money." So I think we have to see it from that perspective as well. So, you know, when Paul says to Timothy to be willing to share, it is a requirement that we use our wealth to benefit not ourselves but others.
1: Thanks so much, John. 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
3: If you could use a smile today, you've tuned in the right program. Here are signs found beside the road. Caution, slow kids on road with no shoulders, dead end. Poor kids. In a hotel, the 8th floor has been relocated to the 10th floor. How do they do that? That is not easy. On a farm fence, cows, please close gate. Hey, you cows, did you hear me? Close that gate. Anyone caught exiting through this door will be asked to leave. Please shout the door. If door doesn't close properly, giggle the handle. I like that. Here are some church signs that help me LOL. Outside a Methodist church last summer, too hot to keep changing sign. Sin bad, Jesus good. Details inside. That's not a bad summation of the gospel. A Baptist church featured this sign. Whoever stole our air conditioning unit, keep it. It is hot where you're going. Whoa. On Clifton Baptist Church, church parking only. Violators will be baptized. And one of my favorites, the best vitamin for a Christian is B1. Father Charles Strobel of Nashville, Tennessee, knew how to be one. When he passed away at the age of 80, he was a local hero. One cold winter night, he peered through the church window and noticed some people sitting in cars in the parking lot trying to warm up. So he went and invited them in. I knew once they came through the doors that night, he said, they would come back the next night and the night after that. I also knew I wanted them to come back. With the help of a few parishioners, Reverend Strobel sheltered and fed his unhoused neighbors through the winter and wondered, what if all the houses of worship within the city opened their doors to people without homes? What if Nashville became a place where believers truly loved their neighbors as they loved themselves? So Father Strobel proposed the idea in a letter to the editors of the city's daily newspapers. By December, 4 more congregations were opening their doors to people experiencing homelessness, and a program called Room in the Inn was born. 2 weeks later, the unthinkable happened. Charles Strobel's mother was kidnapped and lost her life at the hands of an escaped convict. Mary Catherine Strobel's death shocked the city. She was a beloved figure in the community, a role model for service to others. Through tears, her son, Father Strobel, spoke at the funeral. "We are not angry or vengeful," he said, "just deeply hurt. We believe in the miracle of forgiveness and extend our arms in that embrace." Looking back, Strobel told a reporter, "I think that the homeless helped save my life. I was so depressed, I would have stayed in bed if I hadn't heard them calling at the gate, 'Please let me in.'" And let them in he did. Soon, Strobel was devoting himself to serving the homeless full-time. That was more than 40 years ago. Today, about 200 congregations take part in Room in the Inn, and 7,000 volunteers help offer warmth, food, and care, serving more than 1,500 homeless people each winter. In John 13, days before his death, Jesus spoke these words to his disciples, "A new commandment I give to you, that you love one another just as I have loved you. You also are to love one another. By this all people will know that you are my disciples, if you have love for one another." I enjoy seeing signs outside our churches, but the real sign that we are followers of Jesus is our love for others. Remember the church sign, "The best vitamin for Christians is B1"? Here's another. Lord, help us become the people our dogs think we are.
2: Dad jokes, encouragement, biblical truth? What more could you want? If you're enjoying what you're hearing on Laugh Again, we encourage you to share with a friend. The vehicle of laughter and stories of shared struggles open a door for the gospel to be welcomed into heavy hearts in need of the hope of Jesus. So go ahead and share Laugh Again today. It might just leave an impact deeper than you could ever imagined. Laugh Again. Truth, bringing laughter to life.
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17: In a world that is shaking and looking for truth, Jesus is our rock. Rock Talk is the radio ministry of Whitefields Calvary Church in Airdrie, featuring Pastor Garrett Morn. Jesus said, "Look at the fields, for they are already white for harvest." Learn more at whitefields.ca. As we continue our study in Revelation, the scene shifts from heaven's celebration to one of the Bible's most vivid and symbolic visions. We'll see God's justice, His faithfulness to His people, and the ongoing spiritual battle that's been unfolding throughout history. Even when evil seems powerful, God is always accomplishing His purposes. Here's Pastor Garrett, picking up where we left off yesterday in Revelation 11.
18: And then in verse 18, we're told, "The nations were angry, and your wrath has come. And the time of the dead, that they should be judged, and that you should reward your servants, the prophets and the saints, and those who fear your name, small and great, and should destroy those who destroy on the earth." Why do the nations rage and the people plot a vain thing, the psalmist wrote. The rulers take counsel together against the Lord and against His anointed. You see, it's the greatest example of irony in this world is that the Father sent his only begotten Son because he so loves the world. And he put his only Son on the cross because he so loves the world, and yet the world fights against him. He fought for sinners on the cross, and sinners fight against him. And his forgiveness, it's one of the greatest and worst pictures of irony in world history, that the Father so loves that he sent his Son, and he patiently waits for the sake of salvation, for the next one, and even for the last one, Peter says. The book of Peter says, before he returns. You know, the longer you fight God, the longer you get more skeptical and you get more angry at him. It's because you're fighting him. And when you give in, he begins to take that away. He begins to take that skepticism away. And the third reason to worship that we come across is that he is going to judge. We see that there in verse 18. He's going to judge. It means that he will establish justice, and anything not right will be done away with. It'll be gone, including those that have died before us. And there's a difference in the Bible. There's two different judgments that you need to distinguish between one another in the Bible. One of them is the final judgment, the final day of judgment. And the final day of judgment is where Jesus judges, where Jesus will judge everybody according to their works. And specifically, actually, if their names are not written in the Lamb's Book of Life, they'll be judged for their works and for their sin. Now, I would be guilty in that day if I stood before him. All of us would be. But there is also another judgment that the Bible speaks of, and you can find it in various places. If you're taking notes, you may want to write down some of them to take a look. Romans chapter 14, 1 Corinthians 3, 2 Corinthians 5, this is called the Bema Seat of Christ, or the Judgment Seat of Christ, and this is where he rewards those who know him and have believed in him. Two different judgments. As believers, we won't be judged for our sin as in that final day of judgment. What we will be judged according to is our works for the sake of rewards, not for condemnation. There is no condemnation for those who are in Christ Jesus, Scripture declares. And so that's the fourth reason to worship, is that there is a reward coming. The Apostle Paul lived constantly in this state of looking forward to the crown of life that he would receive and the praise that would come from God. He wrote about it in 1 Corinthians 4, that Paul writes about how my praise will come from God. And so for that reason, I don't care what anybody else says about me. I don't even care what I say about myself, because I'm looking forward to the praise that will come from God. He was looking forward to a day that was distant in the future. And it reminds us, it was probably why Paul wrote about prophecy so much, is because he knew that his hope was resting there in the future, and he was waiting for that praise that would come from God. Now, I don't fully understand what rewards in heaven will look like, but they're mentioned enough that I'm certain God wants us to be aware of them, believe in them, and to understand that your faithfulness will be worth it. Look at those that will get rewards. Prophets. Of course, prophets get rewards. What about me? You might say, the saints. If you're a believer in Jesus Christ, the Bible calls you a saint. The saints will be rewarded in that day. And those who fear your name. Do you fear the name of God? There's a reward. It will be worth it in the end for those who fear the name of God, both small and great. Those that men notice, that audiences notice, and those that are noticed by nobody. There's a great reward. It will be worth it. And then the temple of God was opened in heaven, and the ark of his covenant was seen in his temple, and there were lightnings and noises, thunderings and earthquake and great hail, it says. Now notice there that John gets a view of the ark up in heaven. I don't know how many of you guys have tried to uncover where exactly the ark is today. Have you? I don't encourage it necessarily. You can find YouTube videos on it and read about, well, where is the ark today? And some people think they're dead certain it's in Ethiopia being hidden by the Coptic church. And others are dead certain, no, the ark is, it's one of the Vatican secrets, and it's buried down in the basement of the Vatican somewhere. And there's all kinds of different ideas of where the ark is. I kind of think God made it disappear for a reason, because we're supposed to be focused on Jesus now today. Some of you guys may have the opinion that the Nazis stole it from Indiana Jones, and so that's where the ark is, wherever they put it, right? But here's the idea, and we should ask the question, why is John seeing the temple of God and the ark in this whole big picture? What's the point of the ark in this futuristic picture that he's seeing? You know, isn't that all fulfilled? Jesus died, all that stuff already. Well, the book of Hebrews says that everything on earth is a copy of something in heaven. When it pertains to the temple, excuse me, that the things of the temple in the Old Testament were copies of things in heaven.

mercy seat, and that's where once a year in the Old Testament, the high priest would go and sprinkle blood on the mercy seat for the forgiveness of sins. And this is what Hebrews tells us Jesus Christ has done for us now. That if you would repent and believe in Jesus Christ, you have this promise, everything that I've promised, everything you've tasted of, everything that you're waiting for, it's all coming together and it's waiting. And John gets to see this picture. It's all coming together and it's waiting. And it brings me to the fifth reason for worship in this passage. And that is that we get to see the big picture. The fifth reason for worship is that you get to see the big picture. Now, it's not always easy seeing the big picture. Because you think, but I want, and I want, and I want, and if God would just do this, and God calls us to let go of all of those what ifs and all of those things that we're demanding from Him and say, let me show you the big picture for a minute. And in this big picture that chapter 12 is about to reveal to us, there's seven important characters in these, and we're just going to get through the first few verses here in Revelation 12, and by few I mean six. Seven important characters here that we come across. The first one is the woman, and the woman represents Israel. The second one is the dragon, who is Satan. The third one is the child, who represents Jesus Christ. The fourth one is Michael the archangel. The fifth one, the beast, who is the Antichrist. The sixth character is the false prophet, and the seventh one are the descendants of Israel. And so let's just work through these first handful of verses in chapter 12, and we're going to wrap it up here. But I want you guys to leave with seeing this big picture. It's a major reason why you can worship God this morning is because you know the big picture. It's a great reason to worship Him. Now, a great sign appeared in heaven, a woman clothed with the sun, with the moon under her feet, and on her head a garland of 12 stars. Then, being with child, she cried out in labor and in pain to give birth. And another sign appeared in heaven. Behold, a great fiery red dragon having 7 heads and 10 horns and 7 diadems. Those are crowns, royal crowns, on his heads. His tail drew a third of the stars of heaven and threw them to the earth. And the dragon stood before the woman who was ready to give birth, to devour her child as soon as it was born. She bore a male child who was to rule all nations with a rod of iron, and her child was caught up to God and his throne. Then the woman fled into the wilderness, where she has a place prepared by God that they should feed her there 1,260 days. Okay, so here's the big picture. And what John is seeing is, John is seeing a picture of the history of human struggle in this world. Okay, let's just walk through that real quick. The first thing we see is this woman, and this woman is called a great sign. A great sign appeared in heaven, it says there in verse 1. The word for great in the Greek is where we get our word mega. This is a mega sign, a mega woman, if you will, if it helps you to picture it. And she's a symbol of something. The word sign there, it really specifically means a symbol. It's not like a sign or a wonder, like when a miracle happens. This is a symbol that carries with it the idea of warning. So there's a warning being attached to this whole picture as we look at it. And she's clothed with the sun. And I think it's referring to the glory of God shining off of her, but I also think there's something more specific cluing us into who this woman is. Some people say that this is Mary, the mother of Jesus. The problem is that as our story unfolds, this woman is taken into the tribulation period, and so it doesn't fit real well that Mary is in this tribulation period. I don't think that's a good answer. I don't think there's much evidence for that. Another opinion out there is that this woman represents the church. And you know what? You and I can disagree on it. At the end of the day, it's okay. However, I don't think that fits well, because does the church give birth to Jesus, or Jesus give birth to the church, figuratively speaking? Of course, the church comes from Jesus, right? And so I think there's a better solution to who this woman is, and there's a clue there that we're told about with the sun, the moon, and the 12 stars around her head. The 12 stars. You remember Joseph's dreams back in Genesis 37? Remember how he told his brothers, who hated him already, how there were 11 sheaves, and by the way, he had 11 brothers, remember? And they bowed down before him. And his brothers, they're not dense, you know, they catch on real quick, like, oh, you're saying we're going to bow down to you. And then he also says how there were 11 stars and the sun and the moon representing his father and mother, and how all of them would bow down to him. And we see that picture there, and the 12 stars representing the

0: tribes of Israel there. And I think that that's what we're to clue into with these stars. And it's not just the stars. Even go all the way back to Genesis chapter 3. And you remember when Satan, he had fallen from heaven, and we read about that. He drew a third of the stars with him, and he fell from heaven. And what did he go and do? He went and tempted Adam and Eve with his lies, remember? And after they had eaten of the apple, and God comes and asks Adam, you know, Adam, what did you do? You know, and you remember Adam's response? He says what a lot of guys like to say or complain about. Well, you gave me this woman. And Adam complains about the woman. That's his go-to. He complains about the woman that he's been given. Now, if God would have spoken his mind, maybe God would have been like, Adam, do you realize what you'd be like without her? Even before sin came, he said, it's not good for you to be alone. And so Adam and Eve, they go through the fall and they go through the effects of sin, and then God kind of like speaks about the curse that's going to be on the earth now because of sin. And then he speaks to the serpent. He says, you're going to be on the ground like a snake. You know, you're going to be on your belly now in the dust of the earth. And then he goes on to say, and there will be enmity between you and the woman's seed. And he not only says there'll be enmity between you and the woman's seed, he says you're going to bruise his heel, speaking of the seed that comes from the woman, but he says, but he's going to crush you. And that's what we're reading about right here, is how the devil throughout history has been lying and deceiving to lure people away from God and from God's salvation. And through it all, God has been revealing his plan to crush the head of the devil. And he died on the cross for our sins. His blood was shed so that you could be saved and declared innocent and clean. And now he's coming back, and he's coming back at his return. He comes back. It'll truly be his triumphal entry when he returns and he puts the world under his reign completely and fully, and sin and evil are completely dealt with. The sun and the moon, it all speaks. Notice she's clothed with the sun and the moon. She's clothed with them. And Adam and Eve were naked in the garden having sinned. But this woman, I believe that we're talking about, it started with the woman, and then God chose the line of Abraham for the seed, and that Jesus would eventually come from. And so I think that's what we're talking about in verse 1 here, is that we're talking about Israel. And certainly in verse 2, it says, then being with child, she cried out in labor and pain to give birth, and she gave birth to this child. This child, really, as we read the rest of the story, we know this child could only be Jesus, who was born of Israel. And she travailed. You know, the people of God, they've been blessed by God, Israel has been, but oftentimes they've been targeted and persecuted by the world. And all of this is a mega sign. Remember, it's a mega woman, a mega sign for you to remember. You see, this little nation of Israel, despised by the world, has been chosen by God and used powerfully, not just in the past, but even now, in recent history, we see God's hand on this little nation. We go all the way back, and we can look at Abraham. You know, God told me to go to a country I'll show you. Well, where are you going? Well, I don't know yet. I'm just going by faith. And then we see Israel enslaved in Egypt, and Moses goes to free them. But Moses has a speech problem, and he's not very good at talking. And he goes before Pharaoh, and let my people go. And Pharaoh says, why should I? And he says, because God told me to tell you that you should. And maybe his speech was worse than that. But it's by faith, and all of these things based on promises of God. And Daniel prophesies of the timing that the Messiah would be born and come in, specifically in March into Jerusalem. And we're told through the prophets about how he'll be born in Bethlehem, but he's going to be a Nazarene. He's going to be from Nazareth, and he's going to be of the line of David, but he's going to be born of a virgin. Now, if you've heard the Christmas story, that doesn't shock you. If you've never heard the Christmas story, that should shock you. Born of a virgin. Ah, that sounds like a story, you know? That sounds actually, and specifically, that sounds like scandal to me. But born of a virgin and all of this. Why is Revelation telling us the Christmas story over again? Because this is a mega sign. It's a mega sign, and it's a warning. But it's also a sign that you would believe and that your faith would be built up, that not only did Jesus come once as he said he would, but he's coming again. Amen? And he is. He's coming again as he said he would. And it's giving us the big picture. It's giving us the big picture, and it's a great reason. It's the fifth reason. You can worship God this morning. You can worship him. You can let go of whatever you need to let go of this morning, and you can worship him. Now we come to a second sign, and we're told about the dragon. We'll move quickly here through these last verses. Another sign appeared in heaven. Behold, a great fiery red dragon having seven heads and 10 horns. And because he has 7 heads and 10 horns, I'm not sure where all of his horns are, but he also has 7 crowns on his heads. And it speaks of the dragon, it speaks of Satan, who, you know, he's called a sign. We're given this warning because he's fierce and deadly, and verse 9 will identify him positively as Satan. But we're given these two signs, the woman through which the seed of salvation will come through, and the devil that lies and destroys, and he's the deceiver. Now, a lot of people like to ask the question, why did God create the devil? Well, the simple answer is God didn't create the devil. Well, I thought he created everything. God created an angel named Lucifer. Ezekiel chapter 28, verse 17 speaks of Lucifer saying, your heart was lifted up because of your beauty. He was proud. Isaiah chapter 14, verse 12 through 14, how you are fallen from heaven, O Lucifer. He goes on to say how Lucifer said to himself, I will exalt my throne and I will be like the Most High. I will be great, is what he says. And so Satan, having fallen from heaven, of course, he lures Adam and Eve into the same kind of thing of lying to them and saying, you can be like God too. And that was a lie, wasn't it? They were further from being like God when they believed him. But they thought, oh, we can do this. And he tempted him to make that choice, to just make their own decision instead of listening to God. And in the end times, Revelation tells us of how Satan himself is going to empower a final world empire. And I think that's where the 7 heads and the 10 horns come in. They speak of authority and intelligence and planning. And chapter 13, verse 2, we're told about how the dragon will give power to the Antichrist. The crowns or the diadems remind us of his royal aspiration. The destroyer wants the throne, and he wants to take it and keep it from Jesus. And it says in verse 4, his tail drew a third of the stars of heaven. The stars oftentimes speak of different things in Scripture. I think this is probably speaking about the angels that would follow Satan when he falls from heaven. But it says, his tail drew a third of the stars of heaven and threw them to the earth. And the dragon stood before the woman who was ready to give birth to devour her child. Now, we remember the Christmas story, right? We remember when this happened, that Satan used Herod to stand before the woman. Herod was ready to destroy this child, ready to devour this child. Matthew records how Herod tried to do this. Remember, the wise men came to him, revealing, hey, we know where this king is going to be born. And Herod says, well, let me know when you find him, because I want to go there and worship him too. And we imagine a sinister laugh at that point that was, you know, hidden from the wise men. Yeah, I want to go worship him too. But the angel spoke to the wise men and said, he wants to harm the child. Don't go back the same way you came. And so the wise men don't tell Herod. And so Herod, you know, takes matters into his own hands, and Herod kills all the babies, all the young children in Bethlehem under 2 years old when he figures out what the wise men have done. And Herod wasn't a man to mess with. Herod is known for killing one wife, one brother-in-law, 3 sons, and over 300 military commanders. It's said that it was safer to be Herod's pig than one of his sons, because Herod was possessed with the same obsession with holding down his throne and keeping his throne that Satan has. Just like Satan, when man is in rebellion and in sin, he's paranoid of any threats to the throne, even God himself. Now, on the flight back from the East Coast this past week, I was kind of eavesdropping on a mother and her child kind of in a couple rows ahead of me. I couldn't see the mom, but I could hear her, and the child had a tablet out on his tray table there, and he logged into Netflix, and he's watching movies on Netflix, and he finds one of the nativity stories on Netflix, and he visibly gets excited about it, and he's watching this, and I overhear the mom from a couple rows in front of me speaking loudly now, saying, you don't want to watch that, you don't want to watch that, and saying, there, you have all kinds of choices on Netflix, you don't need to watch that. And he says, no, I want to watch it, I want to watch it. So she lets it go for about a minute, just long enough to get to the scene where Gabriel appears to Mary and says, hey, you're gonna bear a child. Remember the Virgin Mary, who wasn't yet married yet? And just as Gabriel's saying, you're going to bear a child, the mom just snatches the tablet out of the little kid's hand and says, we can find something else. You know what he ended up watching? Some little kid show called like Super Monsters or something like that. And I thought, oh my goodness, what an ironic thing here. The mom does not want the kid hearing about Jesus or the miraculous birth of Jesus Christ. Monsters would be much better. And you know what? It just makes me think how much the devil is paranoid that we would ever look to God or put God on the throne of our hearts. And he will lie to you and give you all kinds of good reasons that make common sense to you of why you shouldn't put him on the throne, or why you shouldn't do it yet, or why you shouldn't finally let go and give up. And it's just like Satan. It's just like man in rebellion and sin, paranoid of losing control and losing the throne. But this child, there was a plan for this child. Verse 5 says, she bore a male child who was to rule all nations with a rod of iron. And her child was caught up to God and his throne. So after Jesus dies and rises, he's caught up to the throne of God, but he will return one day to rule with a rod of iron. And Revelation confirms with us this is still a future thing, that he will come back and he will rule with a rod of iron. And then the woman fled into the wilderness, where she has a place prepared by God that they should feed her there 1,260 days. Notice the time marker there given, 1,260 days. We've already been told that that represents half of that 7-year tribulation period according to the Jewish calendar. And so in the middle of that tribulation period, the Antichrist is going to break his covenant with Israel. He's going to cut off sacrifices in the temple, as the prophet Daniel tells us, and he's going to declare himself to be God. And this is what Jesus is even referring to in Matthew 24:15-16, when he said, when the abomination of desolation happens, let those who are in Judea flee to the mountains. And many Bible teachers think, and I think it's a likely possibility, is that this place prepared in the wilderness is that rock fortress known as Petra that's in present-day Jordan. Isaiah 16 refers to this place by name. You know, as we come to the close of all of this, really, I want us to close our Bibles for a second here. I'm going to turn to Romans chapter 12, but if you would close your Bibles. And I want to just close us with this thought, that as we wrestle with this whole issue of worship and who's on the throne, you know, worship is critical to putting Jesus on the throne of your hearts. Some people say, I'm not really into worship that much. That's a bad sign. Other people say, I love worship. And like I said, that we have all different views on worship. Some people think worship is all about duty and obligation. Others think it's all about feeling and emotional experiences. But the truth is that worship is all about you declaring who God is. That's it. It's who God is. That's what worship is all about. It's all about who God is. And this passage has given us plenty of reasons to worship. 5, in fact. He's going to judge. He's going to make every kingdom come under his power. He's going to reward. He's got a big picture plan that you can't always see, that I can't always see when I'm caught up in my circumstances and my feelings and my emotions. But I want to just ask you this morning, your heart, where is Jesus in your heart this morning? Is Jesus on the throne? Is Jesus on the throne of your heart? If you guys would with me, I'm going to read a couple verses from Romans chapter 12, but I'd ask you guys just to take one of your fists and clench it as hard as you can. And I'll let you know when you can let go. You just take your fist and clench it as hard as you can. Are you guys doing that? Romans chapter 12, verse 1, I beseech you therefore, brethren, by the mercies of God. If you weren't clenching your fist, which is still clenched, right? I would tell you to circle that word by the mercies of God. Because in the Greek, it doesn't mean because of the mercies of God. It means through the mercies of God. Through God's gracious mercy in your life, present your bodies a living sacrifice, holy, acceptable to God, which is your reasonable service. Some translations rightly say it's reasonable worship, but it's service to him. It's not just feeling, it's not just duty, but it's a reasonable service that through his grace you offer up your life. You still have your fist clenched, right? And verse 2 says, and do not be conformed to this world, but be transformed by the renewing of your mind, that you may prove what is that good and acceptable, perfect will of God. With your fist clenched, I just want to ask you, how much longer can you do that? How much longer can you hold on? How much longer really can you hold on clenching your fist and trying to be in charge, trying to be in control, and not giving in to the Lord? The Lord says, because of my grace and through my grace, give your life as a living sacrifice. This is your reasonable worship of me. Give your life to me. Give your life to me and no longer be conformed to this world, you know, just put into a mold like a cookie cutter of just the typical lies that the devil says to everybody and most people follow them. Don't be conformed any longer into his mold, but be transformed now by the renewing of your mind through God's promises and putting your faith in what he said instead. You can let go if you haven't already. What keeps you from really worshiping God with your life and your lips? Maybe it's uncertainty in your life, and you say, man, well, when this happens, or if this happens, then I'll fully give my life, then I'll worship him. You know, when God finally resolves this situation I've been struggling with, then I'll worship him. Or maybe it's your own common sense, the so-called common sense that gets in the way. I mean, I'm not claiming to be smarter than God, but if I was God, this is what I think it should be. And maybe it's your own common sense that gets in the way, or your need for control, or your questions about the future. Or maybe it's, as Jesus said, you're trying to worship two gods. You're trying to say, I'll take a little bit of Jesus, but I'm worshiping another God at the same time. And he says, it's impossible. You cannot worship God and money at the same time. You've got to let go, because you'll hate the one and love the other, or love the other and hate the one. And you've got to let go. You've got to let go.
1: 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Today's passage reminds us that while the conflict between good and evil is real, the outcome has never been in doubt. 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

Yesterday on Insight for Living, Chuck Swindoll opened his Bible to Job chapter 2 and began drawing practical counsel for husbands. First, we learned that a good husband listens well and always tells his wife the truth. And second, he takes his role as her spiritual encourager seriously, teaching her about God with gentleness and grace. Today, Chuck picks up where he left off, with two more principles for husbands, and then turns to a topic that may be even closer to home: how to be a good friend to someone who's suffering.

0: model verbal purity. In all this, Job did not sin with his lips. He did not make a blasphemous statement. He did not curse God. He does not curse her. I loved it when Anderson wrote that he didn't call her wicked. He called her foolish. There's a lot of difference. Be careful how you talk to your wife, men. I can recall a particular pastor who, at the door of the church, when his wife simply said, shall we go by the restaurant or do you want to go so-and-so, he turned and unloaded on her a piece of his mind he couldn't afford to lose. And I've got to tell you, she took it like a champ, and my heart went out to her. We were all embarrassed, as several of us witnessed this embarrassing statement made by this fairly well-known preacher. And I learned a lot about that preacher that day. I don't care how well-known or how important or how much money you make or how big your company is, you don't have the right to talk to your wife like a dog. She is your partner, she is your equal, and she knows a lot of stuff on you. She too can write the unauthorized biography and not sign it, you know. Number four, accept her completely, love her unconditionally. Those words are all important. Put them down just like I gave them. Accept her completely, love her unconditionally. I'll tell you, a wife thrives in that kind of context. She is who she is. God has made her into the woman she has become. She was the wife you chose. You chose. She has become the woman that God is making her into, and that requires, that calls for complete acceptance and unconditional love. What it leads to in the long haul is commitment. You're there for the long haul. You're there to stay. And no amount of hardship, difficulty, test, or trial will separate you. In fact, it will pull you closer together. Many a marriage is strung together by very thin, fragile threads. And tests come either from the children or a difficult birth and birth defects in a child, or trials and tests in business or in the financial realm or in the emotional realm or whatever. You hang in there, guys. Hang in there. Hang in there. Hang in there. Tell her how much she means to you. Talk to her about the value she has in your life, she represents. Guys, just look for ways to get out. Got a good friend. We've been pretty serious here, so I got to have a little fun with you. I had a friend send me a cute story. A woman awakes in the middle of the night, and her husband's gone. He's left the bed by her, and she puts on her robe and goes downstairs to look for him. And he's sitting all by himself at a kitchen table with a hot cup of coffee, just kind of staring at the wall, blinking with tears. And she said, "What's the matter, dear?" She says, why are you down here at this time of night? What's going on?" He looks up from the cup of coffee and he says, "You remember 20 years ago when we were dating and you were only 16? She says, "Yeah, of course I remember." He pauses, words don't come easily. He says, "Remember when your father saw us in the car and we were smooching, and boy, he stuck a pistol in my face and he said, any boy who kisses my daughter like that's gonna marry her, either you marry her or I'm sending you to jail for 20 years. Remember that?" She said, "Yeah, I remember that." Wipes another tear away and he says, "I would have gotten out today." That's not a good guy that'll do that. "I would have gotten out today." All these years he'd been counting up to have 15, 20. My wife, who heard this sermon the first time, said, "Lose the joke, okay? Get..." I am not. I might listen to her, but now it isn't long before the word gets out to Job's friends, and we all have friends. I hope we all have a few friends. I don't think he just had three or four. I think he had a number. But these particular friends got word that Job had come across a whole series of tragic events. I want you to stop and think about a couple or three good friends, okay? Just in your mind, name them in your mind, okay? And let's say that all of you guys or all you gals have been together from maybe from school, it started, and you've been cultivating this friendship over the years. Let's say one of them really hit bottom. And you got worried. And the other buddies of yours or the other gals that were in the same sorority or maybe guys that on the same ball team or whatever. And you all get the word that your friend is really going through it. May not make it. What are you going to do? Well, just exactly what you're thinking is what these three friends did. What's interesting is we don't know much about them. In fact, we know very little, even about where they lived originally. They're called three friends in verse 11, Job's three friends, and we're told that when they heard of all this adversity that had come upon him, they came each one from his own place. And their name for us, Eliphaz, Bildad, Zophar. Interesting, when you get to chapter 32, verses 2, 4, and 6, you'll read of another friend named Elihu, E-L-I-H-U. Elihu comes on the scene, but he says he's younger and he's shy. So he has allowed the unfolding, three cycles of dialogue occur through Job from chapter 3, all the way to 32, three cycles of dialogue occur, and Elihu stays quiet as Eliphaz speaks and Job answers, and then Bildad speaks and Job answers, and then Zophar speaks and Job answers, and then Eliphaz speaks again, and then Bildad. And so we're going to see that a little more closely when we analyze these chapters and sort of select our journey through the book, but Elihu waits till the end. Anyway, there were altogether four, though three are mentioned here. They were probably wealthy Sikhs who had the time and the money to leave their place of living and their businesses, if we could call it that. Maybe they had met in the business world. Maybe they were part of the enterprise that had been Job's past. We're not told. You can link some of their locations to places like Edom and northern Arabia, but you can't locate exactly where they are. These are ancient places that scholars find debatable. So where they're from isn't important. The point is, each one came from a different place in an agreement that they would come to be with their friend. And we're told, we're not told, but it's implied, they spoke the same language. So they've got language in common, and they knew one another. They're called friends, and they planned a trip. Notice they, verse 11, made an appointment together to come, to sympathize, and to comfort. Always note the verbs when you're reading through the scriptures. The words of action, and they also tie in together the movement of what's going on. They decided to come, to sympathize, and to comfort. They agreed together. Now, a lot of things we're going to say about these friends that would certainly be unattractive and disappointing about how things wound up, because the longer they stayed, the worse things got, and the more argumentative and the more judgmental, etc. But you've got to commend these men for coming. So I want to say right now, in the basis of the implications of verses 11 through 13, I want to give you four or five pieces of advice regarding friendships, okay? We've talked to husbands about those three or four things. Now we're going to think about friends. And we'll click them off one by one. We're not going to be here till 2:30, but I realize what time it is, so let's move ahead. The first of the five, Friends care enough to come without being invited to come. Friends care enough to come without being asked to come. No one sent a message saying to Eliphaz and Bildad and Zophar, would you please come and bring a little sympathy and comfort for Job? The man is dying in this anguish, this crucible. Nope, didn't do that. They heard that he was going through it, and they came. Those people you thought of a few moments ago, if you were to hear that one of them was going through a terminal battle with a disease, I have the feeling you'd connect in some way. You wouldn't wait for an invitation. Please write me a letter of encouragement or help me through this. Remember John 11 where Lazarus takes ill and Martha and Mary, the sisters, write Jesus and say, the one whom you love is sick, period. They don't even ask him to come. When he doesn't come, they're offended. But he could have said, you never asked me to come. Wait, you don't ask a friend. If a friend of yours has a coronary and you find out they're over at Presbyterian Hospital, it isn't long before you're nearby that friend of yours going through that heart attack. You don't wait for an invitation. No one's ever invited to a funeral. We say we go because we're paying our last respects. You go out of respect. So these men love Job. Friends care enough to come without being asked to come. Here's the second. Friends respond with sympathy and comfort. Friends respond with sympathy and comfort. Sympathy includes identifying with the sufferer. Friends do that. Entering into his or her crucible for the purpose of feeling the anguish and the pain. Comfort is attempting to ease the pain by helping any way to make the sorrow lighter. You run errands for them, you take care of the kids, you provide a meal, you assist wherever you need to assist because you want to comfort them. One man writes, on learning of Job's affliction, three beloved friends agreed together to travel to Uz in order to console Job. The term for friends has a wide range of meanings, including intimate counselor, close friend, party in a legal dispute. Friends often solemnize their relationship with a covenant, promising to care for each other under all kinds of circumstances. The relationship between Job and his three friends gives every evidence of being based on a covenant. Isn't that intriguing? Maybe while you were in school, you sort of had a pact with each other. You guys got close, you said to each other, no matter what, wherever we find ourselves in the future, we want each of you to know we're going to be there, especially when you're in need. When I was going through seminary, there were two guys that I studied with for every major exam, and we were inseparable when test time came. To this day, they play a special part in Cynthia's and my mind. Both of them happened to have been single. I was married. They would come to our place. We'd have coffee. We'd have a light meal or whatever. We'd study into the night to bone up for the exam together. And it was kind of like a pact among us to stay close. We never wrote it out, but it's true. Now, these men had that kind of closeness, and they came to give sympathy and comfort. Here's a third. Friends openly express the depth of their feelings. Friends openly express the depth of their feelings. Friends do that, don't they? It's not uncommon to see a friend standing nearby in the room fighting back the tears. It's not uncommon for the friend to express his or her feelings. Acquaintances don't do that. A nurse who comes to take care of you in the hospital, I mean, is she going to say, how are you, really? Tell me, I want to feel deeply with you. Are you kidding? She says, bend over, you know, or whatever, you know. She wakes you up to see if you're asleep. She gives you a shot, you know. She, okay, time for another one. You know, it's not a close friend that will do that. Friends don't give each other shots, you know. They were aghast when they saw what they saw. They didn't even recognize him. They probably went to the homestead where they had been before, and the place didn't even look the same. Everything is destroyed. There's not even a kid. They can only see the grave sites. And somebody nearby says, oh, Job, well, he left some time ago. I think he's at the city dump. And they breathed deeply, and they went down there. And they, before they ever got there, they got close enough to see him. And he has no hair, and his robe is torn, and he's sitting there with dung burning near him and dogs nearby and the garbage around. And they wept. They wept. Man, look at this. And it says they threw dust over their heads toward the sky, an ancient expression of grief. Oh, that means they were down near the dust. In fact, it says they sat down on the ground. Verse 13. It's what friends do. They don't worry about getting dirty or bloody. They don't worry about the mess. Which brings me to my fourth. Friends aren't turned off by distasteful sights. Rather, they come alongside and they stay as long as is appropriate. You're not turned off because a room doesn't smell good. You're not turned off because your friend weighs half of what he used to weigh. You see beyond all of that. You're not turned off because they're laying there in a hospital gown or because the bottom has dropped out of their life and they're at wit's end. That doesn't turn you off and make you turn around and leave. That draws you in. These guys raised their voices and sat down on the ground with him. They demonstrated their anguish. And they stayed 7 days and seven nights without a word. Fifth, friends understand, so they say very little. I love the way Warren Wiersbe treats this. The best way to help people who are hurting is just to be with them, saying little or nothing, letting them know you care. Don't try to explain everything. Now listen, explanations never heal a broken heart. If his friends had listened to him, accepted his feelings, and not argued with him, they would have helped greatly. But they chose to be prosecuting attorneys instead of witnesses. Let me tell you about a really good friend. The good friend doesn't attempt to give you God's message and certainly doesn't preach. They know the value of suffering presence. Isn't that a good way to put it? I read that. That's not mine. Suffering presence. You look up and you look into the eyes of somebody you've known over the years, and their eyes reflect compassion. There's no judgment. They're just there. And they don't stay too long. You know, it drives you crazy. The guy that comes in with a big fat Bible, and he's got notes in it, and he's going to read to you these chapters, and then he's going to teach you, and you're laying there, you know, barely able to belch, and he's reading from 2 Chronicles 13 to 27, you know, yeah. Furthermore, and then God taught me this when I was struggling with measles back when I was 12, and, you know, please, don't stay too long. These guys stayed because they had every reason to be near. The kind of anguish this man's going, he may have died any moment for all they knew. But they didn't stay and preach. They stayed with their lips sealed. One of my friends, toward the latter part of his life, a man named Joe Bailey, B-A-Y-L-Y, fellow author. I loved Joe because of his realism. I loved it that he was never interested in impressing people. If you ever read Bailey, you know, Psalms of My Life is just a profound book that Joe left in his legacy. And he and Mary Lou, his wife, had a house full of kids, but they lost three. Three. They lost one at 18 days following surgery. They lost one at 5 because of leukemia. And they lost one at 18 years after a sledding accident because of a hemophilia. He was had mild hemophilia. Three at different times. Joe writes in a wonderful book, The View from a Hearse, which has been changed in title to The Last Thing We Talk About. He wrote this. Oh, this is so good. I was sitting torn by grief. Someone came and talked to me of God, of God's dealings, of why it happened, of hope beyond the grave. He talked constantly. He said things I knew were true. I was unmoved, except I wish he'd go away. He finally did. Another came and sat beside me. He didn't talk. He didn't ask leading questions. He just sat beside me an hour or more, listened when I said something, answered briefly, prayed simply, left. I was moved. I was comforted. I hated to see him go. You've done it right when they hate to see you go. They'll usually not tell you, but you'll know when it's time to leave. Let me tell you, you come up alongside a Job. Don't even think of saying, I know how you feel. You don't. You can hardly imagine, nor can I. But your suffering presence will be like a balm around them. And I'll never forget it. Would to God these dear guys had just never started talking. It messed everything up. Let's bow together. Interesting, after all these years of walking with and knowing the Lord, we've never heard him say a word. Talk about a model of appropriate silence. Oh, he's talked to us in his word, for sure, but he hasn't filled the air with verbiage. He's just been a comforting presence. He understands fully. He lost his son too, remember? Oh, he didn't lose him. Just that we killed him. And he died for those who drove spikes in his hands and feet. The Lord Jesus even said as he hung there, Father, forgive them. They don't even know what they're doing. If you've never met the Lord Jesus, you're really missing out on the best part of life. I would plead with you to put that off no longer. Just come to him today. Just come like you are. Thanks for being so good to us, our Father. Though there have been times of our lives we really weren't very good to you. We ran from you when you were seeking us. We rejected you when you reached out. We resented you when you didn't relieve the pressure or answer yes to our pleadings. Some may have even cursed you. But because you are faithful and consistent God, you have never stopped loving us unconditionally. Thank you for that. We pray, Lord, that you will use these words in a very special way in the lives, especially of husbands and the lives of friends. I pray, Father, that the deeper we get into this book, the deeper will be our walk with you. Now, Lord, whatever this week may hold, I pray that we will have learned some truth that will go with us and stay near us and become a part of us, for these truths are eternal. Thank you for them. Dismiss us now with the hope of sins forgiven and life rearranged because we've spent time with you. In the lovely name of Jesus. And everyone said, Amen.
1: 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Finally, a heads up on something special that's coming this fall. 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The title is Awakened by Grace. Stay tuned for more details. I'm Bill Meyer. Chuck Swindoll describes what he calls the mournful wail of a miserable man. Friday on Insight for Living.

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5: 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All right, to allow just as much time as possible in God's Word, here's Dr. Michael Youssef with today's message from his series, Empowered by Praise.
6: Now there are some here and on the sound of my voice who remember a day when a person's name was far more important and valuable than money and prestige. Now, for those of you who have not seen those days, have not experienced those days, let me tell you, there was a day when a person's name was of more value than all the gold and the silver in the world. There was a day when a person's name meant everything to them. Like many of you, I grew up thinking that way. Growing up in a Christian home, in a sea of a non-Christian world, our name and our family name meant everything because it literally represented Christ Himself. But even today, there are certain names, as soon as they're mentioned, you automatically, it communicates integrity or dishonesty. When you hear a name of a person to this day, you still either communicating honor or dishonor. When a name is mentioned, you immediately, it communicates the character of that person. I read a story about a young couple who were expecting their first child, And those of you young moms and dads know what I'm talking about. We've seen it with our kids, and they're struggling what to call the first child, what are you going to call him? And finally, mama said, we'll call him Timothy. And dad said, over my dead body. Well, she couldn't understand the vehemence by which he's resisting that name. The bottom line was that when he was a boy in school, there was a bully in the playground. His name was Timmy, and he could not even imagine, he could not think of his precious little boy is going to be referred to as Timmy. But why? Because the name represents, for him, represented the worst of memories growing up as a young boy. In biblical times, they named children for what they want them or hope that they'll grow up to be. That's always, you see that in the scripture, where he named them this because of that, and he named them this and so forth. These are important. These names are important. But listen to me, not only the names are important, the adjectives that we use with our children are vitally important. They really are. Listen to me. Whether you use those adjectives in front of them or not in front of them, it's very important what adjectives you use to describe your children. Let me illustrate this. A first grader and a first grade teacher who was often, you know, starts the school year asking the kids, what do you want to do when you grow up? You know, that's always a standard with her. And she always gets the normal, you know, run-of-the-mill stuff. I want to be president, I'll be astronaut, I want to be a fireman, and so on. And it just, except for little Billy. Billy said, when I grow up, I want to be possible. And the teacher queried it, asked again. She said, possible? He said, yes, because my mom thinks I'm impossible. So when I grow up, I want to be possible. We often label our children, so be careful. Sometimes we don't realize it, but be careful. Now, my friends, I want to tell you, if names are important for mortals like us, human beings, if names are important to us, I want you to think of the absolutely vitally importance in the names when it comes to God. And that is why you find that in the Word of God, as we will see in a minute, names represent a person, represents that person's mission, that person's future. And that is why when God changes the mission or the future mission of a person, he changes their name. That is why God renamed Abraham to Abraham. He changed Jacob to Israel. We see the Lord Jesus Christ himself. He changed Simon to Peter. And he changed Saul to Paul. Because every time there was a name change, it represented a new vision and a new mission for that person. Every time there is a change in name, it signifies a new calling for that person. Now, hopefully by now, some of you are asking the question, Michael, what has this got to do with the praise-filled life that you've been preaching about and we're continuing in this series? Everything. Everything. Why? Because the names of God are the composite of God's self-revelation. Because the names of God reveals to us his nature, his identity, his sovereignty, and yes, his will and purpose for us. If you truly want to know God, then you must know his names. Please hear me right. The reason God reveals his names to us in the scriptures, and there are a number of them, it is because he longs in his heart for us to be intimate with him. The reason God reveals his names to us is an evidence of the fact that he wants us to praise him more fully and more completely. The reason why God reveals his name to us is an evidence that he wants us to freely enter into a deep, not shallow, which we see all around us, but into a deep and abiding relationship with him. If you ask the average person, what is the sacrifice of praise? They'll probably give you all sorts of answers. Some will not even know how to answer that. But listen to what Hebrews 13:15 said. Through Jesus, therefore, let us continuously, how often? Continuously. Only on Sundays? Continuously. Let us what? Continuously. Offer to God the sacrifice of

0: A sacrifice of praise is the confession of the names of the Lord. The sacrifice of praise is the speaking of the name of the Lord in our personal lives. The sacrifice of praise is the invoking of the power of the triune God in us, Father, Son, and Holy Spirit. In the last several messages that we've been looking at in this series, I have been telling you about the importance of the praise-filled life. Today I want us to practice that. And we're going to do, this is a very practical sermon. We're going to practice it. And then I want you to take this exercise and do it every day. Because praising God is not something you just do on Sunday morning. And those of you who are taking notes, I want to give you a heads up. Start writing now, because I got 9 names of God. I want to go through them very quickly, so I don't want you to miss. And then I'm going to come to the end and show you. But we're going to be praising those 9 names, for now anyway. And I'm going to get you to do them in the Hebrew language, not in English, all right? Not the anglicized stuff that comes from the Latin. We're going to do it in the original language. The first name and the most used name in the scripture of God is Yahweh. Say it with me.
1: Yahweh.
0: Yahweh means the God who's always there. Yahweh means the name of God, and it's used more in the Bible than any other name. In fact, it's used 6,800 times, both Old and New Testament. And the translation literally, Yahweh means to be, or the ever-living God, or the self-existing God. All that means that God does not need anything outside of himself. He does not need anyone outside of himself for his self-existence. And that is why I want you to yell with me, praise Yahweh.
1: Praise
0: God bless you. The second name that revealed to us in the scripture is Yahweh Yara. Can you say that? In English, we often say Jehovah Jireh. And then the song the kids often sing here, and they have to go and explain it, you know, my provider. Because I'm going to explain to you, it's more than just a provider. The word means a lot more than just being my provider. I just want to give you the background so you know why, where it came from, okay? In Genesis chapter 22, Abraham, in obedience to God, takes Isaac in order to offer him as a sacrifice on Mount Moriah. But don't miss what I'm going to tell you, because a lot of people switch off at this point. In verse 5 of Genesis 22, verse 5, here's what Abraham said to the servants. He said, you stay here at the bottom of the mountain while the lad, talking about Isaac, the lad and I are going up to the mountain to offer a sacrifice. Then, here's what comes, it's coming. Are you ready for it? Then we, the two of us, are coming back. Now, if you got that, say amen.
1: Amen.
0: It's not I'm going to offer Isaac as a sacrifice and I'm coming down and you'll be waiting for me. No, no, no, no, no, no. We, the boy and I, are coming back. Why? Because Abraham was so absolutely confident in God's promise to him. Abraham was so fully trusting in the promise of God to him. Abraham was totally and completely resting upon the fact that God always, always, always keeps his promises. He was abundantly confident that if he sacrificed Isaac, God is going to raise him from the dead and is going to come back with him. And so he gets up to the top of Mount Moriah. And he gets ready, and Isaac asks a question, Father, where is the sacrifice? And here, the Holy Spirit of God gives Abraham a word of prophecy, one of the most powerful words of prophecy ever since Genesis 3:15. And Abraham prophesies with clarity about the coming of the Lord Jesus Christ and offering himself as a sacrifice on Mount Calvary. 2,000 years later. And so when Isaac asked the question, Abraham said, son, God will provide himself. Now, there's some people would translate this as God himself will offer a sacrifice. No, that's not how it reads in the original. God will offer him.

0: himself as a sacrifice. He's prophesying of the coming of the Lord Jesus Christ. And there is a magnificent picture of the Son of God being offered as a sacrifice for all the sinners who will repent and turn to him. That on Mount Calvary, 2,000 years later, God's Son is going to hang on the cross and offer himself as a sacrifice. And as Abraham gets ready with his knife, he hears the voice of the Lord said, "Don't you dare." It's a Yusuf translation, but you get what I mean. "Don't touch the boy." He said, "Now, Abraham, I know that you completely and fully trust in my promises. I promised you Isaac. You waited for him for 25 years. Now you got him." And as Abraham looks over in the thicket, and there is a ram, and he offered him as a sacrifice. Right on that spot, Abraham builds an altar and calls it Yahweh Yara. Yahweh Yara. The word Yara, literally, and it's, by the way, it's the same word in all three Semitic languages, Aramaic, Arabic, and Hebrew. Yara is the one who sees ahead, not just the one who sees. Everybody can see, but it's the one who sees ahead. If somebody up high up there, he can see things you can't see. When was the last time did you thank God for going ahead of you and rescuing you, even when you did not know it? Because he sees your needs before you do. Because he sees your needs before the needs arises. Because he sees the problem before it appears. Because he provides a solution to your impossibility before you discover them. Because he sees your difficulties and he helps you overcome them. Because he sees your temptations and he gives you victory over them before you face them. He is Yahweh Yara. He sees ahead and prepares ahead, even when you can't see it. Now, there's nothing that you are facing today or you're going to face in the future that God has not already foreseen and made plans for. Yahweh is our provider today, tomorrow, and for all of eternity. And so I want you to yell with me, "Praise Yahweh Yara." And amen. I can get overwhelmed because I know experientially, and many of you do too, amazing how he goes ahead and makes provision before we even realize what was happening. Now I come to the third name that God reveals to us about himself, and that's Yahweh Rapha. And you find that in Exodus chapter 15, verse 26. Here, God is making a proposal. He literally making a proposal, offering a proposal to his people. Here's what he said to them. If you carefully listen, by the way, there's a difference in Hebrew between listening and hearing, okay? I can hear you if you're speaking to me in a Semitic language, but I'm not necessarily listening to you. See, in Hebrew, listening meaning obeying. I'll make it easier for you. It means obeying. Are you listening to me, Bobby, right? You ask your kids, "Are you listening to me?" Well, they are hearing you, but they're not listening to you. And so God is saying, if you listen, that is, if you obey me, if you pay attention to his commands and keep all his decrees, I will not bring on you any of the diseases that I brought on the Egyptians. For I am Yahweh Rapha, the Lord, our healer. Now the word Rapha means to heal, to cure, or to restore, more accurate. And beloved, God doesn't only heal and restores. Healing is his name. Can I get an amen? Amen. Healing is his name. His name is synonymous with wholeness. His name is synonymous with power for our weakness. His name is synonymous with being a balm on our wounds. His name is synonymous with healthy self-image. His name is synonymous with mending broken hearts. His name is synonymous with the renewal of our degenerate minds. His name is synonymous with restoring shattered relationships. And the greatest wholeness, of course, we're going to experience when we see Him face to face, because the Bible said we're going to be like Him. And imagine that day. We're going to be like Jesus. And that is why we praise and we worship, adore Yahweh Rapha. We praise who?
1: Yahweh.
0: And the fourth name God reveals to us about Himself is Yahweh Nissi. God is my banner. Sounds strange, doesn't it? God is my flag. Just basically, you know, if you're marching down behind your school flag or college flag, whatever it is, a banner, He's the banner. We're marching under His banner. It's a wonderful name. Exodus 17, when the Amalekites, by the way, the word Amalekites itself means giants. These were big boys. I don't know, 9 feet tall. They were big, big, big, big people. They don't exist anymore. Thank God He said, I'm going to wipe them out, and He did. Before they got into the promised land, when they got to the wilderness, the Amalekites said, we're going to wipe the Israelites. We're going to just wipe them out. Just think about this. Not the prophets, nor the Messiah, who was in the loins, and some of them would have been wiped out. And so at this point, Moses said to Joshua, he said, Joshua, I want you to take a group of fighting men. Now remember, these are not really a huge army. It's just a group of fighting men. And he said, Joshua being the second in command, is the successor of Moses. He said, I want you to take a group of fighting men, go down to the battlefield, and you fight those Amalekites. And imagine the knees that were knocking. We're going where? We're going where? Those guys, have you seen how tall they are? Do you see how big they are? And they said, yep, you go down and you fight them, but I want to give you the assurance that I am going to go up to the top of the mountain, and I'm going to hold my staff. Beloved, this was not just any old staff, but the one that Moses had. That was the staff that God used to perform many miracles. It was the staff that was a symbol of prayer life. This was the staff was a symbol of intercession. This was the staff that was a symbol of Moses' special relationship with the Lord. This staff was a symbol of Moses' utter dependence on Yahweh. This staff was symbol of Moses' complete trust in the power and the might and the graciousness of Yahweh. And so Moses goes up to the top of the mountain. He lifts up the staff. In fact, he gets very tired and his arms get shaky. Two people had to come and hold his arms. And the Israelites defeated the Amalekites. So in the aftermath of this great supernatural victory, this ragtag of an army, we could not have beaten those big boys. This is supernatural victory. The Lord said to Moses, write this on a scroll as something to be remembered. I don't want you to forget this happened, but also I don't want you to forget what I'm going to tell you, and that is I am going to wipe them off from the face of the earth. And God did. And here Moses builds an altar to the Lord, and he calls it Yahweh Nissi, banner, flag. He is my banner. Can you say Yahweh Nissi?
1: Yahweh
0: Nissi. The Lord is my flag. He's my banner. Now, beloved Himirat, please, when you're fighting under Yahweh's flag, let me tell you, on the authority of the Word of God, you are assured of victory.
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1: This nation deserves the judgment of God for the millions of babies that have been aborted and killed. If God judged Israel long ago because of the sin of Manasseh, who killed the innocent children, what makes America think that they're going to escape the judgment of God for all the terrible abortions that have been going on, millions of them in this country since abortion on demand in 1973? It is a very serious matter. And remember, it was Jesus who said, "As it was in the days of Noah, so shall it also be in the days of the coming of the Son of Man."

0: there really people who believe that we can continue pushing God aside, redefining right and wrong, and never face the consequences? The days of Noah were marked by growing corruption and a world blind to what was coming. Jesus said the time before his return would look very much the same, and that warning wasn't given to satisfy our curiosity, but to wake us up. The time to take God seriously is certainly now. On this edition of Hope for Today, David Hawking continues his series In the Beginning, launching a message titled, Who Are the Sons of God? And our scripture text is Genesis chapter 6, verses 1 through 4. Stay tuned. We're opening the passage in just a moment. And just before David begins, we want to tell you about our website. 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We'll open your Bible now to Genesis chapter 6, verses 1 through 4, as David begins his message, Who Are the Sons of God? As our series, In the Beginning, continues.
1: Genesis chapter 6, the first four verses says, And it came to pass when men began to multiply on the face of the earth and daughters were born unto them, that the sons of God saw the daughters of men, that they were fair. And they took them wives of all which they chose. And the Lord said, My spirit shall not always strive with man, for that he also is flesh. Yet his days shall be 120 years. There were giants in the earth in those days, and also after that, when the sons of God came in unto the daughters of men, and they bare children to them, the same became mighty men which were of old, men of renown. Now, for those of you who like to keep track of where we're going and what we're doing, we're going to look at three things in these four verses. One, the circumstances involved in the depravity of that pre-flood civilization. I think we're all aware of the fact that God brought the global deluge because of the depravity of man, because of how awful it had become. He will not destroy the world with flood, according to the Bible, anymore, but he will destroy it again with fire. The circumstances involved in the depravity of the pre-flood civilization. We're also going to look at the challenge of the Lord concerning these matters. A very interesting statement in verse 3. And then finally, we're going to look at the connection of the sons of God to other biblical passages and answer the question, who are these sons of God? Now, in examining the circumstances involved in the depravity of that pre-flood civilization, I would bring to your attention four things. First of all, we have the population increasing in verse 1, when men began to multiply. As I suggested in our study of the genealogies, they lived on an average of 912 years. They also begat sons and daughters, every last person. Assuming that that exists for everybody, there's at least four. If you follow that multiplication down through the 1,656 years, you are now with a population in the millions, and some even say billions. More people, more problems. The population is increasing. It's interesting to me that some people believe that the opening four verses of Genesis 6 belong with chapter 5. There are a number of both Jewish and Christian commentators who say that. The chapter 6, verse 5 begins the story of the tragedy of the pre-flood civilization. And some people believe that what's happening in the first four verses is rather normal, not abnormal. I'm going to argue that it's abnormal, and I'm going to argue that the first four verses belong with the rest of the chapter as it continues on discussing the global deluge that God would bring as a judgment upon that civilization. We read in verse 2 that the sons of God saw that the daughters of men were fair. A Hebrew word meaning good, used 590 times, often means beautiful. And people are wondering what the meaning of that is. They looked on the daughters of men and saw they were beautiful. Now, if things are normal, then we could say, well, they were just looking for beautiful women to marry and things were just going on as normal. And some people say that that matches what Jesus said in Matthew 24, that the days of Noah will be like the days of the Son of Man. It says they were marrying and giving in marriage until the day that Noah entered the ark. My problem with the view that it's just normal life going on, that all this is just people getting married. My problem with that is that the verses describing that pre-flood civilization tell us that the world was corrupt and that it was filled with violence, and the whole scenario here is not of normal life. It is of a very corrupt and depraved society. Not only is the population increasing, thus causing more problems because of more people, but we have also a second circumstance involved, and that is the pursuit of wives by this group called the Sons of God. Would you look at it carefully, please, in your Bible? Verse 2. It says, the sons of God saw the daughters of men, that they were fair or beautiful, and they took them wives of all which they chose. Now, the simple statement to take a wife is not that awesome in terms of suggesting immorality, because the word took is used 970 times in the Hebrew Bible and refers to a normal marriage in most of those cases, but there are a few exceptions. It can mean to take them by force. What most commentaries have pointed out is that the last phrase is highly unusual. When it says they took them wives, if that's all they said, then we'd probably argue it's just normal marriage here. But it says of all which they chose. And the statement implies that they're choosing wives and taking them that do not belong to them. That what we have here are daughters of men that are already married. And the phrase implies immoral actions, which was a part of the scene that led to a global deluge. Do I need to remind you that as it was in the days of Noah, so it will be in the days of the Son of Man? That we, in fact, are doing the same in our generation. We are having sex with people other than the ones we're married to. And we are also arbitrarily, without any righteous or just cause, taking wives and divorcing wives and taking other wives that are already married to other people and insisting they get divorced and marry us, and the game goes on. We're doing exactly the same as that society did long ago. And we're talking here about an immoral situation. Turn to Leviticus chapter 20, just to show you a usage of the word to take that implies wrongdoing. In Leviticus chapter 20 and verse 14, it says, if a man take a wife and her mother, it is wickedness. The word take is our same word in Genesis. So you cannot argue that it always means just a normal, healthy, God-given marriage. In this case, it certainly does not mean that. It's wickedness. Look, please, in the same chapter at verse 17. It says, if a man shall take his sister, his father's daughter or his mother's daughter, and see her nakedness and she see his nakedness, it's a wicked thing. Here again, the word take is the same one in our Genesis 6 passage. Turn to the book of Judges for a moment. Judges. In chapter 21, and look at verse 22. Here's another example of taking wives by force. This was supplying women for the tribe of Benjamin. Very interesting story there that we can't get into, but in verse 21 of chapter 21, it says, and see and behold, if the daughters of Shiloh come out to dance and dances, then come ye out of the vineyards and catch you every man his wife of the daughters of Shiloh and go to the land of Benjamin. It shall be when their fathers or their brethren come unto us to complain that we will say unto them, be favorable unto them for our sakes, because we reserve not to each man his wife in the war, for ye did not give unto them at this time that ye should be guilty. Verse 23, the children of Benjamin did so and took them wives according to their number of them that danced whom they caught. My simple point is here, again, the common word to take in verse 23, used also in Genesis 6, taking by force against their will. So as we come back to Genesis 6 again, I argue that there's something suspicious right away about the sons of God. Right away, I find great suspicion in my heart about who they are. Because they're taking wives, not just simply normal marriage here, but of all which they chose, anybody they wanted, whether they were married or not. And it suggests a part of what led to a very corrupt, immoral society that God judged. And my friends, God has always promised to bring judgment on any nation that would give itself wholly as a nation to idolatry and immorality. And we are facing the judgment of God in our country because of what's happening morally. The third circumstance involved in the depravity of the pre-flood civilization is the presence of giants in the earth in those days. Look at verse 4. It says there were giants in the earth in those days. The Hebrew word nephil or nephilim is also used in another passage in the Bible. Turn to Numbers chapter 13. And in chapter 13, we have the usage of this Hebrew word, Nephilim, used of giants. It says in chapter 13, verse 32, that they brought up an evil report of the land which they had searched unto the children of Israel, saying, "The land through which we have gone to search it is a land that eateth up the inhabitants thereof, and all the people that we saw in it are men of a great stature. And there we saw the giants, Nephilim, the sons of Anak, which come of the giants, and we were in our own sight as grasshoppers, and so we were in their sight." Now, the reason why I point this out, they certainly are not descendants of the ones in Genesis 6, like some people argue. Why? Because everybody except Noah and his sons and his wives all died in the flood. So they're not descendants of them. The only reason I point out the usage of Nephilim in this passage is that in this passage, it clearly refers to somebody of large physical stature. That's clear by the end of verse 32. Because some people say the giant is one who's just a giant in influence or wickedness. And that's a possibility. Some people suggest that. Interesting to me that the great Jewish commentator Rashi says that giants are those who descended by falling from heaven. And he treated them as demonic beings. Interesting, the word Nephilim. There's two possibilities here. First of all, we have a common Hebrew word, nephal, which means to fall. Some people say that the term itself indicates a fallen, depraved condition. That is, it's a metaphor for people who have fallen into sin. The other interesting thing about the word is Nephilim, I think you'll find very interesting, both in ancient times and today, is the word used for abortions. Now, it's possible that these are the result of abortive attempts to have a normal situation. I don't know, maybe suggesting the evil involved. Some even say that it refers to those who cause abortions. Now, maybe the pro-life people are getting a little too excited here, but I think it is a possibility. I've done a little Hebrew study on this particular word. It's possible that what we have here are people who are so awful, so wicked, so gross, that they've lost all sensibility of what is moral and right, and they are literally those who are causing abortions to occur because of all the immorality and sin. All I have to say to you is there's nothing new under the sun. But if we are correct on this in terms of giant, in the sense of wickedness and sin, causing abortions, falling, depravity, whatever, it is explaining a lot why God brought the flood on this pre-flood generation. They are involved in serious wickedness, much like our times today. And remember, it was Jesus who said, "As it was in the days of Noah, so shall it also be in the days of the coming of the Son of Man." God brought his judgment then, and he's going to bring his judgment again. There's too many parallels to not miss the point. The fourth circumstance that I draw to your attention involved in the depravity of this pre-flood civilization is the producing of what's called mighty men by the union of the sons of God and the daughters of men. Look at the end of verse 4 carefully. It says, "When the sons of God came in unto the daughters of men, and they bare children to them, the same became mighty men which were of old, men of renown." Now, the Hebrew word for mighty men, gabor, is used 157 times in the Old Testament, and it's also used of God, El Gabor, the God of power and strength. But I find it's kind of interesting as I flip over the genealogy in chapter 10, what I discover. Go over to chapter 10, please, and look at verse 8 and verse 9. In discussing how the pagan world empires that God will judge in the future came into being, it speaks about it in Genesis 10:8 as being the product of a man named Cush, who begat Nimrod, who began to be a what? Mighty one. It's our same word in the earth. He was a mighty hunter before the Lord. Now, that could mean with the Lord's approval. But it's also very easily translated in Hebrew against the Lord. And that seems more logical. The beginning of his kingdom was Babel. The Tower of Babel story comes in chapter 11. Erech, Akkad, Calna in the land of Shinar. And out of that land went forth Asher and builded Nineveh and the city Rehoboth and Calla. Men of renown. Many of the Jewish commentators point out that the word men of renown that's used in the English Bible, the Hebrew word literally can mean in several contexts devastation. So it comes out a little different than what meets the eye in English. What it comes out as is the product of the sons of God going to the daughters of men, produced an offspring that caused great devastation. Enormous influence and power in that society, causing terrible devastation and corruption. It's interesting that the very next line says that God saw the wickedness of man was great in the earth. So to say that the first four verses is normal activity doesn't fit the story. There's something unusual about these sons of God, and there's something very, very corrupt and wicked about what is taking place in the first four verses. Now let's for a moment take a look at the challenge of the Lord concerning these matters, and this will also help us to understand who these sons of God are and what is really going on here. Look at verse 3. Here's the challenge of the Lord to what's happening. The Lord said, "My spirit shall not always strive with man, for that he also is flesh, yet his days shall be 120 years. Now we need to break this down into two parts. First of all, we need to ask ourselves, what's the meaning of the words, "my spirit"? The second part of this would deal with the message that is intended by God concerning the 120 years. What does that mean? Now let's start with the meaning of the words, "my spirit." There are two possibilities which should be obvious. One is that it refers to man's spirit, and secondly, it refers to the Holy Spirit. Now let's suppose for a moment that it refers to man's spirit, for after all, our spirit is the product of God breathing his spirit into us. Genesis 2:7 says that the Lord God formed man out of the dust of the ground and breathed into his nostrils the breath of life, plural in the Hebrew, lives, and man became a living soul. If God withdraws his spirit from us, we return to the dust. Or as James says in James 2:26, the body without the spirit is dead. If he's referring to man's spirit, which comes from God and gives life to man, the point would be that the longevity of man's life, which you saw in chapter 5, would no longer be available. After the flood, we do notice that there is a great reduction in the human lifespan. So under this view, it's referring to the human spirit. My spirit, which is in man, will not always strive with the man. And the point is, it will not always have that kind of struggle that leads to his longevity. It's no longer going to be available. This is one view. I respect the view. I do not believe it's correct. But that doesn't mean it's not. The second view is that he's referring to the Holy Spirit, and I think it more adequately describes what's happening. First of all, the possessive pronoun, "my spirit," is normally the way God would refer to his own spirit, not ours. I think what it's speaking of, and this is so important for our generation, since the Lord said the days of Noah will be like the days right before Jesus comes. If it's speaking of the Holy Spirit, then it's speaking of the process of conviction as well as the long-suffering of God in that matter. In other words, each person would be given opportunity to turn to the Lord. The warning is that it will not last forever. The Hebrew word "strive" means to rule, to judge, to execute, or to contend. What we have is God saying that the Holy Spirit of God himself will not always be ruling and judging in man's life or contending with man and debating with man about the issues in his life. We know in the New Testament, Jesus said that the Holy Spirit of God will convict the world of sin and righteousness and judgment. And the point would be that God, the Holy Spirit, will not keep working on man when he decides that he's going to reject God's covenants and his laws and commandments and go his own way. So the depravity and immorality of the pre-flood civilization is the result of refusing to respond to the conviction of the Holy Spirit of God. I find that all too close to our own hearts, don't you? How long does God in his graciousness and long-suffering work with us? He says, "My spirit will not always strive with man." Some of you listening to me now may have been exposed to Christian teaching, biblical matters and morality, and you may have in your lifestyle that which contradicts what God says is right and what he says is wrong. And you're fighting it. And perhaps the Holy Spirit of God has come and brought his conviction about your actions, and you are now faced with whether to repent or not. Refusing to repent is going to lead to a serious matter, for God's Spirit will not always strive with man. We presume too much on the compassion and love and long-suffering of God and forget that he's a God of justice and judgment. And we need to understand that. I believe the second view is the correct one, and it's a warning to all of us. God's Holy Spirit will not strive with us forever.
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0: It's a dramatic account that shows us God's power, creativity, love, righteousness, and wisdom. But the crafty, deceitful strategy of our enemy is to tempt us into distrusting the Lord. But also, in those early chapters, we see God's tender love.
2: Right.
0: And the first prophecy of his plan of redemption through the Messiah, our Lord Jesus Christ.
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0: Oh, and just before David returns, we want to tell you about his study notes for the book of Galatians. 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
0: Thank you, David. 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Well, we'd consider it a privilege to take your request before the Lord. 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Well, that's all for today's broadcast. And next time, you know, Noah probably received a lot of heckling when he was building that ark. 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We'll be back in our series called In the Beginning next time on Hope for Today.
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0: If you were to receive a prophetic message from God about the future, that would feel like a mountaintop experience. But Daniel in the Old Testament, when he received a prophetic message, well, he had a very different experience. And today on Truth for Life, Alistair Begg examines Daniel's response to his vision and an angelic encounter.
1: Daniel chapter 10. In the third year of Cyrus, king of Persia, a word was revealed to Daniel, who was named Belteshazzar. And the word was true, and it was a great conflict. And he understood the word and had understanding of the vision. In those days, I, Daniel, was mourning for 3 weeks. I ate no delicacies, no meat or wine entered my mouth, nor did I anoint myself at all for the full 3 weeks. On the 24th day of the first month, as I was standing on the bank of the great river, that is the Tigris, I lifted up my eyes and looked, and behold, a man clothed in linen with a belt of fine gold from Uphaz, or Ophir, various translation, around his waist. His body was like beryl, his face like the appearance of lightning, his eyes like flaming torches, his arms and legs like the gleam of burnished bronze, and the sound of his words like the sound of a multitude. And I, Daniel, alone saw the vision, for the men who were with me did not see the vision, but a great trembling fell upon them, and they fled to hide themselves. So I was left alone and saw this great vision, and no strength was left in me. My radiant appearance was fearfully changed, and I retained no strength. Then I heard the sound of his words, and as I heard the sound of his words, I fell on my face in deep sleep, a kind of trance, obviously, with my face to the ground. And behold, a hand touched me and set me trembling on my hands and knees. And he said to me, O Daniel, man greatly loved, understand the words that I speak to you and stand upright, for now I have been sent to you. And when he had spoken this word to me, I stood up, trembling. Then he said to me, fear not, Daniel, for from the first day that you set your heart to understand and humbled yourself before your God, your words have been heard, and I have come because of your words. The prince of the kingdom of Persia withstood me 21 days, but Michael, one of the chief princes, came to help me. For I was left there with the kings of Persia, and came to make you understand what is to happen to your people in the latter days, for the vision is for days yet to come. When he had spoken to me according to these words, I turned my face toward the ground and was mute. And behold, one in the likeness of the children of man touched my lips. Then I opened my mouth and spoke. I said to him who stood before me, O my Lord, by reason of the vision, pains have come upon me, and I retain no strength. How can my Lord's servant talk with my Lord? For now no strength remains in me, and no breath is left in me. Again, one having the appearance of a man touched me and strengthened me. And he said, O man greatly loved, fear not. Peace be with you, be strong and of good courage. And as he spoke to me, I was strengthened and said, let my Lord speak, for you have strengthened me. Then he said, do you know why I have come to you? But now I will return to fight against the prince of Persia. And when I go out, behold, the prince of Greece will come. But I will tell you what is inscribed in the book of truth. There is none who contends by my side against these except Michael, your prince. And as for me, in the first year of Darius the Mede, I stood up to confirm and strengthen him. This is the word of the Lord. Thanks be to God. Good. A brief prayer. Father, as we delve into this material, we pray that the Spirit of God will be our teacher. Save us from going down rabbit trails that lead nowhere. Help us not to miss the big idea. And help us then in turn to live in light of its truth as we seek to return to the challenges and privileges and opportunities of the week that lies ahead. And we pray in Christ's name. Amen. Amen. Well, I've been helped by a brief note in the ESV Study Bible because it helps us get the big idea that is contained throughout the chapter, and indeed in this final section. They put it as follows, that the closing section, 10, 11, and 12, reminds us that the conflicts on earth reflect conflicts in the heavens, and that these conflicts will continue until the end when God will ultimately triumph. Now, I just give that to you again, although you can find it with a study Bible. The conflicts on earth, of which there are many, reflect the conflicts in the heavens, and these conflicts will continue until the end of time when God will eventually and ultimately triumph. In light of that, I want to draw your attention to the chapter and gather our thinking under three straightforward headings. First of all, in verses 4 to 9, we have the record of what we might refer to as a devastating or a terrifying, if you like, vision, a devastating vision. Daniel, we're told in verse 3, has completed 3 weeks of mourning and fasting and depriving himself of the anointing, which was both which had a practical benefit in the dry and dusty desert regions of Judah, as well as, and perhaps more importantly, having in it an expression of joy and gladness. You remember in the prophets it says that he took my mourning and he gave me for my mourning the ashes of mourning, the oil of joy and gladness, and so on. And so Daniel has taken it upon himself voluntarily and purposefully to identify with the news that he has received from the people of God who had now gone back to Jerusalem. News that was immediately turning sour, because although they had had the anticipated joy of going back to Jerusalem after all this time, they had not been there very long before they encountered opposition, and that opposition led eventually to the ending of the project, at least for quite a while. And so, given the struggles that were being faced by his fellow Israelites who had gone back there, it was only right for him to seek, in his absence from them, to identify with their circumstances. And the people of God had found themselves now in an even more bizarre predicament. They had said in their exile, recorded in the song of Psalm 137, we hanged our harps on the willow trees because we concluded, how could you possibly sing the Lord's song in a foreign land? And now they have gone back to what is their own land, only to discover that they're finding it precious difficult to sing that same song back in their own territory. And therefore, it would surely be inappropriate for Daniel to be absent from that and simply to be seeking to relax and to take it easy, to move, if you like, as we said this morning, into his kind of retirement phase and say, you know, I've done my part, I've fulfilled my obligations, I don't see why I should be destabilized by these circumstances. After all, I have fulfilled the calling of God, and it's all taking place quite a long way away from me here. And so it is that he's done what he's done. I ate, he says, no delicacies, no meat or wine entered my mouth, nor did I anoint myself at all for the full 3 weeks. Incidentally, and in passing, apparently his vegetable and water diet, which was a mark of his beginnings in chapter 1, and to which he restricted himself in the beginning, that clearly had not been his habitual diet. If it had been his habitual diet, then there would be no reason for him to say that I didn't have any wine and I only had vegetables. The fact that he's able to say this now after 70 years lets us know that this particular approach to life had something to do with the matters of great spiritual urgency, if you like, issues of crisis. And it is at the end of these 3 weeks, we come to verse 4, that he remembers vividly when and where this vision came to him. It was on the 24th day, fourth day of the first month. That's when. And

It's absolutely vivid for me because I know exactly when it was, I know exactly where it was, and I've never forgotten what room it was. And here it is. You've already guessed it was my honeymoon. And because you're a bright group. So here it is that Daniel says, this is what happened to me. And in verse 5, I just looked up and behold, a man clothed in linen. I just looked up and there was a certain man that was there. That this was no routine encounter is clear then from the very vivid and comprehensive description that he gives of this figure. Here he is, we are told, clothed in linen, which, as you will know, was the dress of priests. He's wearing a belt or a sash of fine gold that would be an indication of significance and majesty. And his body was like, in the NIV, chrysolite, or here in the ESV, beryl, which I understand to be a kind of flashing gemstone. So this is no ordinary encounter with any ordinary kind of being. This is something quite dramatic. The linen we get and the sash we get, but now when it goes to his body being like beryl and his face like the appearance of lightning, that is dramatic. His eyes like flaming torches, that is equally dramatic. And his arms and his legs like the gleam of burnished bronze. And his words sounded out like the murmuring that you hear from a crowd or the echo of the roar of a crowd. Now, it's important that we get this so that we realize that this is a very, very, very incredible encounter. The individual doesn't show up wearing jeans and a t-shirt. It made me think, when I wrote that line in my notes, it made me think of the country western singer's line, remember, blame it all on my roots. I showed up in boots and ruined your black tie affair. Well, there's no sense in which that is happening here. This person is clothed in this particular way. He's identified in this particular way. And it's almost as if you read verses 5 and 6, it's almost as if Daniel is seeking to grab everything he can by way of descriptive language. He almost exhausts descriptive language in order to make it clear to his readers that the encounter with this certain man was marked by all of this drama and by all of this significance. In verse 7, he tells us that it was he alone who saw the vision, but the companions who were with him, who did not see the vision, nevertheless were swallowed up by a great sense of trembling which fell upon them, and they then fled to hide themselves. This further reinforces the nature of this encounter and with this certain individual. It probably will have made you think about the record of Saul of Tarsus on the road to Damascus, you remember, where he was the only one who encountered the risen Christ in this way. The others were amazed by it and struck by it, but did not share in the vision. And so it is that Daniel has given this to us here in order that we might understand that when he responds to this, he is responding to something quite incredible. Verse 8, I was left alone, and I saw this great vision, and as a result, no strength was left in me. His companions had fled in terror, but he tells us that he thought the whole encounter was really cool. You notice that? And they all fled, and I said, this is really cool. No, he doesn't say that at all. Not for a New York minute does he say that. I was left alone and saw this great vision, and no strength was left in me, and my radiant appearance was fearfully changed, and I retained no strength. And when I heard the sound of his words, as I heard the sound of his words, I fell on my face in deep sleep with my face to the ground. Nothing casual about this encounter at all. There is nowhere we can go in the Bible and find someone having an encounter with El Shaddai, El Elyon on Adonai, who responds in a way that is marginal, that is flippant, that is carefree.

0: Pretty soon, we will begin to sing Christmas carols. And each of us has our favorite. And perhaps yours is "While Shepherds Watch Their Flocks by Night, All Seated on the Ground, An Angel of the Lord Came Down, and Glory Shone Around." And what's the next line? "Fear not," said he, "for mighty dread had seized their troubled mind. Glad tidings of great joy I bring to thee and all mankind." So this dramatic encounter with this angelic visitor, as we see throughout Scripture, brings about this similar response. Now the real question and the taxing question in this chapter has to do with who this figure actually is. Who is this person? Some of you will have already decided. Others of you have not made up your minds. A bit like in the political realm, but we'll leave that for a while. Who is this person? It's not difficult to take, for example, the book of Revelation, and you may just like to turn to it to see how it isn't difficult at all. Revelation chapter 1, verse 12, "Then I turned to see the voice that was speaking to me," says John, "and on turning, I saw seven golden lampstands, and in the midst of the lampstands, one like a son of man, clothed with a long robe and with a golden sash around his chest." Well, you say to yourself, well, it's obvious then, isn't it? It must be a Christophany. In other words, it must be an encounter with the pre-incarnate Christ. Because after all, if you read Revelation, and we've often said it's important to read your Bible backwards, although in this case I'm not so sure, then it's not difficult at all to say, well, that's exactly who this must be. After all, if you noted carefully as we read it, three times Daniel refers to this individual as "my Lord," in verse 16, in verse 17, and in verse 19. And so I want desperately to conclude for myself that this is actually a Christophany. It makes it much easier for me. But against that, you have to consider what we're told also about this figure. We're told not only that he was special in verses 4, 5, and 6, but also that he was sent in verse 11. "And he said to me, O Daniel, man greatly loved, understand the words that I speak to you and stand upright, for now I have been sent to you." Well, that just makes me think, well, wait a minute, God does the sending, you know. That's one cause for pause. Then in verse 13, he is not only sent, but he is delayed. And he was delayed for 21 days. And then the only way that the delay is finally settled is that he gets help from this other angelic being, namely Michael. So you see the dilemma. I mean, how are we going to have God being helped by an angel? He doesn't need help. Ralph Davis puts it like this: there is something jarring about the supposition of omnipotence receiving help. So it is for you to decide. Many of my friends go to the Christophany. Some of my other friends go elsewhere. And as I say, it seems to me that it's fair to conclude that what we have here is, as elsewhere in the Bible, an unnamed angelic figure. Incidentally, some people say he's not unnamed. This is clearly Gabriel, whom we've met already, and so on. But rather, I take it that it is an unnamed angelic figure who conveys in himself something of the power and the glory of God in a manner that is quite frankly terrifying. So that it is not to diminish him in any way at all, but it is certainly to say it's possible for us, and irrespective of our conclusion regarding the identity of this figure, it doesn't alter the information that is conveyed or the implications of what is conveyed. So first of all, in 4 to 9, you have this devastating vision. Then in verse 10 and following, through to about verse 19, you have what I'm referring to as a clarifying message. At the end of verse 9, we have Daniel in something of a trance. "I fell on my face in deep sleep with my face to the ground. He was just wiped out. You get the sense of a kind of psychological, emotional, cataclysmic impact as a result of this encounter, and it just lays him flat out. Verse 10 tells us that a hand touched him, and as a result of that, it set him trembling on his hands and his knees. So if he is floored by the vision and he's face down in the dirt, the touch of the hand gets him up as far as his hands and knees. But as he finds himself in that posture, he trembles in that context. The voice then assures him that he is greatly loved. And here again, Daniel is reminded of the fact that God has made him the object of his affection. So number one, I'm here to tell you that you are greatly loved. I am here also to tell you that your words were heard. What were his words? Well, his prayers. Fear not, Daniel, for from the first day, on the way through the verse, your words have been heard, and I have come because of your words. So if Daniel's going to say to himself, what in the world is this character doing here, confronting me in this way and reducing me to a poor figure of a man? Now, here is the answer. I'm here. I've been dispatched. The prayers of Daniel have released angelic forces from heaven. That's what the Bible is saying. It's amazing. It is, to the skeptic, entirely unbelievable. It is only by faith that we would bow beneath its instruction. Your words have been heard. Because you see, James tells us that the prayer of a righteous man is powerful and effective.
1: 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That is Alistair Begg with a message titled, The Spiritual Forces of Evil. And we'll hear the conclusion of this message tomorrow. 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And when you become a Truth Partner, be sure to request the book we are currently recommending. It's called The Story of God and Us. It's one of the ways we say thank you for partnering with us. This book gives you an overview of the Bible in an easy-to-read, engaging narrative, and along the way you'll be encouraged to think about how each story in the Bible relates to you personally. We're glad you've joined us today. Tomorrow we'll consider why the same grace that reconciles us to God antagonizes us to the evil one. The Bible teaching of Alistair Begg is furnished by Truth for Life. Where the learning is for living.
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1: Hi, this is Ben Lowell, and this is Back to the Bible Canada with Dr. John Neufeld. Well, we're continuing our series in Genesis today, Amazing Promises to Dysfunctional People, with a message entitled, The Real Prosperity Gospel. 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
2: Since I'm speaking about the prosperity gospel, well, you might wonder if I've lost my mind. You know, the so-called prosperity gospel refers to a teaching that's held by some, which states that health and financial prosperity is promised to all believers in this life if we can only access it by faith. Some of you have been wounded by this teaching because it has left scores of people devastated with its false promises. And I heard of one person telling me that when their infant died of SIDS, which is sudden infant death syndrome, that they were condemned for not having enough faith by their church. That is, they were unable to prevent Satan from taking their child. They should have had enough faith. I have no words to describe my disgust of such a shameless theology. An article in the Journal of Pediatrics in the late 1990s examined the deaths of 172 children whose families refused medical care because of things like Word Faith teaching. They found that 81% of the deaths could have been prevented if the parents had sought medical help. Now listen, I believe that God is still in the business of healing today. But I do not believe in the prosperity gospel that states that health and prosperity is always a consequence of genuine faith. I say it's a false teaching, it's a heresy, and we do well to stay away from it. You know, when the writer of Hebrews in chapter 11 lists the great heroes of the faith, he lists some whose lives are described, well, here it is, in verses 35 to 38. Some were tortured, refusing to accept release so that they might rise again to a better life. Others suffered mocking and flogging and even chains and imprisonment. They were stoned, they were sawn in two, they were killed with the sword. They went about in skins of sheep and goats, destitute, afflicted, mistreated, of whom the world was not worthy, wandering about in deserts and mountains and in dens and caves of the earth. You know, later, the writer of Hebrews would say that all of these were commended for their faith. Listen, if only in this life we hope in Christ, in other words, if the resurrection or the gospel is not true, well, we're fools in this life. Because sometimes poverty and suffering is exactly what the gospel brings. So what's the relationship between God and money? Now, we can't answer that question fully today, but we're going to learn something of that from our passage. So let's start by reading Genesis 26, 12 to 16. It says, "And Isaac sowed in the land and reaped in the same year a hundredfold. The Lord blessed him, and the man became rich and gained more and more until he became very wealthy. He had possessions of flocks and herds and many servants, so that the Philistines envied him. Now the Philistines had stopped and filled with earth all the wells that his father's servants had dug in the days of Abraham his father. And Abimelech said to Isaac, 'Go away from us, for you are much mightier than we.'" Let's put this text into context. First of all, just a few kilometers up the road from Isaac, I suspect there was a wasteland. There must have been. Remember, famine was raging throughout the great portion of the land, and Isaac had made plans to escape to Egypt. But God had appeared to him and told him to stay put right there in a place called Gerar, not far from the Mediterranean Sea. And Isaac obeys. In fact, as we saw in our last study, it was a courageous act of radical obedience to God. He trusted or had faith that God would care for him. Now, it seems that Isaac plants a crop, and at first, that alone seems like madness. But given the amount of wells he digs later on, I assume Isaac has found a way to irrigate his property. If you've ever been in places where there are green irrigated farms in the middle of a desert, well, you'll get the picture. So using advanced farming techniques, Isaac has an unbelievable harvest. It's a hundredfold. Before the days of modern farming methods, a hundredfold yield would be considered as good as it gets. So I put two events together. First is the bumper crop, and second is the famine, which would have made grain prices soar. And Isaac has just hit the perfect storm. He's making money like he's never imagined. Now, Moses, who writes this, is a historian and comes to a conclusion. The reason why this has happened, he says, is because God has blessed Isaac. Why does he come to that conclusion? Well, for one, Isaac wouldn't ever have gone to Gerar if God had not told him to. He would have been in Egypt spending every last penny to buy food to feed his cattle, his servants, and his family, and would have emerged out of the famine alive but broke. Instead, he's getting wealthy and says, Moses, this is the blessing of God. In other words, his obedience of faith led to his wealth. Now, as we consider the message of the real prosperity gospel from this text, I want to give five principles regarding prosperity. First, a godly life sometimes has economic advantages, and that's true. For Isaac, obedience turned into wealth. Let me say something that may surprise you. Obedience often has financial benefit. Missiologists, especially those who study the advance of the gospel among people groups that have never heard it before, note a phenomenon they call redemption and lift. In other words, a group of people comes to Christ, and within one generation, they're wealthier than those people who did not come to Christ. Well, how did that happen? Did they name it and claim wealth? Well, no, that wasn't it. They learned to live faithfully. Men stopped beating their wives. Men started working rather than demanding that their wives do all the work. Alcoholism went down. People stopped spending their resources on foolish things. They began to realize that their money was a resource in which they were to glorify God. And within one generation, they were building churches and homes and took care of their families. It's called redemption and lift. Same is often true today. I've said it before, put two people, one who is an obedient, Spirit-led believer next to an unbeliever, and both, let's say they make $75,000 a year, and I tell you, the believer will be wealthier. He's not going to divorce his wife. He's not going to waste his money on alcohol and tobacco and gambling and parties and hundreds of forms of useless entertainment. It won't be parties. It'll be a Bible study to find his friendship needs that are satisfied in the richness of Christian fellowship. And that don't cost that much. He will avoid indebtedness. He will abhor impulse buying. He will not buy a bigger house or car than he can afford, and he will content himself in the joy of the Lord. He'll give to the Lord and support his family, and that will make him wealthy. Like Moses, I would look at that and I would see the blessing of God which comes through the obedience of faith. Let me repeat the first point. The godly life often has economic advantages. It's not name it and claim it. It's called wise stewardship of the resources that God has entrusted us with. Second, notice also that the godly life leads to wise choices rather than choices that are driven by ego and anger and self-seeking advantage. The godly man or woman is able to control his or her impulses and manage his or her baser desires, relying on the Holy Spirit to give self-control. Let's see that in Isaac's life. First, as his wealth grows in relation to the Philistines, Abimelech the king comes to him and asks him to leave, and the reason is stunning. He says in verse 16, "You are much mightier than we are." How can that be? Well, if Abimelech is a king, how can a herdsman and a nomad like Isaac be stronger? And even if that's so, what right does Abimelech have to demand that he leave now that he's financially prospering? It's time for Isaac to fight for what's his, right? Well, it must be that Isaac, his success in business, must have had a formidable company of servants. They would have included farmhands and technical engineers who designed and operated his irrigation system, along with a small standing military who would have been on hand to protect his investments. And Abimelech is intimidated and demanded that Isaac leave. He foresees problems down the road. And he's right there. There could have been problems. And so there are two options before Isaac. Refuse and risk open hostility and eventually war, or agree and leave and seek alternative options. If he refuses and war ensues, yeah, he might win, but that would have had long-term consequences. He takes the first option. He's going to leave, and that's telling. Isaac is a man of peace. That's a godly impulse. Well, let's keep reading, verses 17 to 22. So Isaac departed from there and encamped in the valley of Gerar and settled there. And Isaac dug again wells of water that had been dug in the days of Abraham his father, which the Philistines had stopped after the death of Abraham. And he gave them the name that his father had given them. And when Isaac's servants dug in the valley and found there a well of spring water, the herdsmen of Gerar quarreled with Isaac's herdsmen, saying, "The water is ours." So he called the name of the well Esek, because they contended with him. Then they dug another well, and they quarreled over that also, so he called its name Sitna. And he moved from there and dug another well, and they did not quarrel over it. So he called its name Rehoboth, saying, "For now the Lord has made room for us, and we shall be fruitful in the land." Isaac has found a place now where he can prosper.
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2: It's easy to fight for your rights if you have the strength and the courage. But Isaac chose the way of peace rather than perpetual conflict. It's a part of his godly character. And even though he encounters problems, eventually, by seeking peace, he finds a place where no one's quarreling with him. He's taken the road of humility. I have many times dealt with Christians who are argumentative, self-centered, proud, unwilling to listen, unable to learn, and even abusive to others. Some will even claim that they're being persecuted for Christ and so make all their disputes to be the devil coming against them. But every person that I know like that has a long string of broken relationships. But the godly life makes us loving and peaceful and gentle, even while we work hard to care for our own household. That's real prosperity. Third, we also notice in Isaac that the godly life combines worship and work in one unified whole. Let's look at verses 23 to 25. From there he went up to Beersheba, and the Lord appeared to him the same night and said, "I am the God of Abraham your father. Fear not, for I am with you and will bless you and multiply your offspring for my servant Abraham's sake." So he built an altar there and called upon the name of the Lord and pitched his tent there. And there Isaac's servants dug a well. You know, when we began studying this chapter last week, we saw the significance of God appearing before Isaac. Twice during his lifetime, God had appeared to Isaac, and in each case, he reaffirms his covenant with him. I'm not going to repeat that study here, but I want us to notice something that deals with the issue of prosperity. In the place where God met Isaac, according to verse 25, Isaac builds both an altar of worship and also dug a well to further his economic interests. And from that, let me point out a truism for all believers. True believers do not build a wall of separation between Sunday and Monday. Both are meant for worship. You know, Proverbs 16 verse 3 gives us a bit of counsel. It says, "Commit your work to the Lord." And here's a problem that some of us have. You know, we might say to our pastor or to a missionary or to an evangelist, you know, someone in full-time Christian work, that person is working for the Lord. And in that, we exclude the teacher, the mechanic, the fireman, the business person, the therapist, and so forth. You know, in his excellent book entitled The Case for Traditional Protestantism, author Terry Johnson speaks of how, from the teaching of Martin Luther and people like Calvin and Zwingli and other reformers, how the idea of the Reformation changed the whole idea of work. Johnson says each person was said to have his or her calling from God, to be pursued to the glory of God. This was one of the many insights that flowed from the doctrine of the priesthood of all believers. Paul Marshall summarizes the impact of the new outlook. He said, "It was through the idea of calling that everyday work acquired religious significance. The peasant and the merchant came to be seen as doing God's work as much as the nun, the priest, and the magistrate." Now think of how radical that is. Let's say for a moment you work for a hydroelectric company. You know, some time ago, I remember reading a fascinating article which said that all the good things in the Western world are completely dependent on electricity. Take away electricity and we have no cars, no lights, no heat, no trucking, no shipping, no modern agriculture, no ability to do mass communication, no medicine, no clean water. I mean, the list went on and on. Electricity has been God's gift of grace to us that allows us to live life with decency. Now, if you work for a hydro company, you're a servant of Christ to bring God's grace into people's lives. Each day as you go to work, you do the work of God by serving the betterment of humanity. This work is an act of obedience. It's done with all diligence, for you're doing it unto the Lord. And when Sunday comes, you bow your head in worship before a God who has allowed you to serve Him in such an honorable way. So have you ever heard the phrase, the Protestant work ethic? Well, that's it. That's exactly what I'm talking about. A life that sees no wall of difference between work and worship. See, that life that combines worship and work in a unified whole leads to prosperity. For if you're not slacking off at work, instead you're working for the Lord, well, that leads to real prosperity. Now, I'm going through principles from Isaac's life, and the fourth one here is that Isaac's godly life leads to long-term peace. You know, it wasn't long before Abimelech goes out to a valley where Isaac is, and with him comes the king's advisors and the king's military commander. And he wants a peace treaty with Isaac. And at first, Isaac's genuinely angry. Look at verses 26 and 27. When Abimelech went to him from Gerar, with Ahuzath, his advisor, and Phicol, the commander of his army, Isaac said to him, "Why have you come to me, seeing that you hate me and have sent me away from you?" That this is an amazing encounter seems obvious. Abimelech and the Philistines know that God is blessing this man, and the best they can now do is sign a non-aggression pact. It's in their best interest. If things carry on the way they are, they believe that Isaac will become so strong and so wealthy, and his resources will know no bounds, that he'll be able to overthrow them and leave them devastated. And at this point, I want you to imagine the matter from Isaac's perspective. He could seek to overthrow Abimelech, or he could agree to seek peace. And for Isaac, the answer is peace. Same is true for Christian business people today. They don't seek to destroy their competition. It's never their goal. If you're a businessman and you've been destroying people, you need to repent. Now, the fifth principle we learn from Isaac. He knows the godly life sees compounding benefits. And here I'm reading verses 28 to 33. They said, "We see plainly that the Lord has been with you. So we said, let there be a sworn pact between us, between you and us, and let us make a covenant with you, that you will do us no harm, just as we have not touched you and have done to you nothing but good, and have sent you away in peace. You are now the blessed of the Lord." So he made them a feast, and they ate and drank. In the morning they rose early and exchanged oaths. And Isaac sent them on their way, and they departed from him in peace. That same day Isaac's servants came and told him about the well they had dug and said to him, "We have found water." He called it Sibha. Therefore the name of the city is Beersheba to this day. See, the name Sibha means oath, and this is where he signed an oath, a contract, and so the city of Beersheba is the city of the oath. Peace is secured. More water is discovered. His prosperity compounds. It grows. The very godly principles that brought prosperity have now given rise to greater prosperity than he's ever known before. You see, it is true that the obedient life will often result in financial blessings. But here I simply cannot end with this text. I simply have to bring the New Testament and the teaching of Jesus into this. Because there's something else that just begs to be said, and to ignore it now would be to miss something essential. When Paul wrote to Timothy in 1 Timothy chapter 6, he instructed the young pastor to tell his congregation that those who want to get rich fall into temptation and a host of troubles that launch people into ruin, and some have shipwrecked their faith and some have pierced themselves through with many griefs. So here's an amazing conundrum. Living godly will often bring financial prosperity, but financial prosperity will often bring ungodliness. So much so that Jesus warned that it was extremely hard for a rich man to enter the kingdom of God. It's easier for a camel to pass through the eye of a needle than a rich man to enter the kingdom of God. And Jesus told parables like the rich man and Lazarus, pointing out in the end of the day that the poor are those most likely to seek God, and the rich are those who become arrogant and forget God. So what's to be done? Does all of this mean we're on a horrible cycle? Our poverty makes us seek God. Seeking God often brings financial prosperity. Financial prosperity makes us forget God. I mean, is there no way off the treadmill? Yeah, there is. God tells us to seek the welfare of others. God tells us that we are to practice sacrificial generosity in our wealth. Prosperity must be married to a heartfelt generosity and a deep-seated love for others. So here's a bit of counsel. Don't wait until you get wealthy to give. Seek the welfare of others now. If you're not doing it now, getting wealthy will only ruin your own soul. It will lead you to be self-serving, and it will lead you into a godless life. Well, that's the real prosperity gospel, and you need to bear that in your own soul. Seek eternity. Don't seek the wealth of this life. Seek to bless others. Don't seek your own interests.
1: John, I just want to ask you, not an easy question, but a quick question. What would be a word you would have for those people that have been blessed with wealth?
2: Yeah, I probably have more than one word. I mean, one word I would give is to say, please understand that your wealth comes from God. If you don't acknowledge that, you will become arrogant. And every single day you need to say, Lord, this has come through your hand, and you have allowed me to have it. Now, I guess the next word is to say, this all belongs to you, and you've called upon me to be generous with your money. So I think we have to see it from that perspective as well. So, you know, when Paul says to Timothy to be willing to share, it is a requirement that we use our wealth to benefit not ourselves but others.
1: Thanks so much, John. 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
4: If you could use a smile today, you've tuned in the right program. Here are signs found beside the road. Caution, slow kids on road with no shoulders, dead end. Poor kids. In a hotel, the 8th floor has been relocated to the 10th floor. How do they do that? That is not easy. On a farm fence, cows please close gate. Hey, you cows, did you hear me? Close that gate. Anyone caught exiting through this door will be asked to leave. Please shout the door. If door doesn't close properly, giggle the handle. I like that. Here are some church signs that help me LOL. Outside a Methodist church last summer, too hot to keep changing sign. Sin bad, Jesus good. Details inside. That's not a bad summation of the gospel. A Baptist church featured this sign. Whoever stole our air conditioning unit, keep it. It is hot where you're going. Whoa. On Clifton Baptist Church, church parking only. Violators will be baptized. And one of my favorites, the best vitamin for a Christian is B1. Father Charles Strobel of Nashville, Tennessee, knew how to be one. When he passed away at the age of 80, he was a local hero. One cold winter night, he peered through the church window and noticed some people sitting in cars in the parking lot trying to warm up. So he went and invited them in. I knew once they came through the doors that night, he said, they would come back the next night and the night after that. I also knew I wanted them to come back. With the help of a few parishioners, Reverend Strobel sheltered and fed his unhoused neighbors through the winter and wondered, what if all the houses of worship within the city opened their doors to people without homes? What if Nashville became a place where believers truly loved their neighbors as they loved themselves? So Father Strobel proposed the idea in a letter to the editors of the city's daily newspapers. By December, four more congregations were opening their doors to people experiencing homelessness, and a program called Room in the Inn was born. 2 weeks later, the unthinkable happened. Charles Strobel's mother was kidnapped and lost her life at the hands of an escaped convict. Mary Catherine Strobel's death shocked the city. She was a beloved figure in the community, a role model for service to others. Through tears, her son, Father Strobel, spoke at the funeral. "We are not angry or vengeful," he said, "just deeply hurt. We believe in the miracle of forgiveness and extend our arms in that embrace." Looking back, Strobel told a reporter, "I think that the homeless helped save my life. I was so depressed, I would have stayed in bed if I hadn't heard them calling at the gate, 'Please let me in.'" And let them in he did. Soon, Strobel was devoting himself to serving the homeless full-time. That was more than 40 years ago. Today, about 200 congregations take part in Room in the Inn, and 7,000 volunteers help offer warmth, food, and care, serving more than 1,500 homeless people each winter. In John 13, days before his death, Jesus spoke these words to his disciples, "A new commandment I give to you, that you love one another just as I have loved you. You also are to love one another. By this, all people will know that you are my disciples, if you have love for one another." I enjoy seeing signs outside our churches, but the real sign that we are followers of Jesus is our love for others. Remember the church sign, "The best vitamin for Christians is B1? Here's another. Lord, help us become the people our dogs think we are.
3: Dad jokes, encouragement, biblical truth? What more could you want? If you're enjoying what you're hearing on Laugh Again, we encourage you to share with a friend. The vehicle of laughter and stories of shared struggles open the door for the gospel to be welcomed into heavy hearts in need of the hope of Jesus. So go ahead and share Laugh Again today. It might just leave an impact deeper than you could ever imagined. Laugh Again. Truth bringing laughter to life.
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11: The book of Proverbs says rulers should conduct themselves honorably, and we should respond to them respectfully. Is that happening? Today, on Turning Point, Dr. David Jeremiah examines this wisdom and reminds us of something often overlooked in political debate. 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
12: Hey, let me give you a suggestion today. If you're in a small group and you're looking for a new study, why not study the book of Proverbs? We have put together a study guide that will help you work your way through many of the important subjects that Solomon speaks about in this book, some of the things you're hearing on the air even today. But the study guide could be a tremendous asset if you want to do this together as a group. Get everybody in the group a study guide. You get the CDs and listen to the lesson if you want to. Before your group meets, you can kind of be a facilitator of the group and have a great discussion from the Word of God. What does the Bible say about, and then all of these subjects that we're talking about? The study guides are available from davidjeremiah.org. You can see them portrayed there if you go to that website, and you can order them and get enough for everybody in your group and study the book of Proverbs together. And we're going to study it again today as we open our Bibles to talk about Proverbs for the Powerful. What does it mean to have power? It seems like it's the number one priority for most everyone. I heard a discussion on the television the other day as people were talking about what people believe, and that there's a whole bunch of people that don't believe anything. They only believe one thing. They want to be in power. And whatever they have to do to get that, they will compromise anything to get to power. But what does power do for you, and how should you live as a powerful person? That's where we're going right now as we open our Bibles to the book of Proverbs.
13: Let's talk for a minute about rulers and the weak and the poor. This is a very interesting proverb. Proverbs 28:15 says, as a roaring lion and a raging bear, so is a wicked ruler over the poor people. And 29:14 says, the king who judges the poor with truth, his throne will be established forever. I think we ought to ask some questions about our leaders. How do they deal with the poor? How do they care for those who are not as fortunate as we may be? That's a good little checkpoint according to the book of Proverbs. How does the king deal with those who are poor? Let's talk about rulers and wickedness. This also comes from the book of Proverbs, chapter 11, verses 10 and 11. When it goes well with the righteous, the city rejoices, and when the wicked perish, there is jubilation. By the blessing of the upright, the city is exalted, but it is overthrown by the mouth of the wicked. Proverbs 20 and verse 8 says, a king who sits on the throne of judgment scatters all evil with his eyes. Get that picture clearly. That a righteous king can scatter evil by his very presence, by his persona, by his very eyes can he scatter evil. There is no more powerful tool in the hand of Almighty God than a righteous man who is doing the right thing. The Bible says that a ruler who is righteous can have an impact on his culture. Proverbs 25 verse 5 says, take away the wicked from before the king, and his throne will be established in righteousness. Let's talk for a moment about rulers and integrity. Now we're getting back into the controversial again. 17:7 says it this way, excellent speech is not becoming to a fool, much less lying lips to a prince. 29:4 says, the king establishes the land by justice, but he who receives bribes overthrows it. 29:12 says, if a ruler pays attention to lies, all of his servants become wicked. If ever there was a need for credibility and integrity in government, it's today. Thomas Jefferson once said, the whole art of government consists in being honest. And it's sad to say that this has been so violated over the years that honesty and political involvement almost seem like antonyms, almost seem like opposite, almost seems like to talk about somebody who is in the political realm and is honest is hard to understand and hard to explain. I'm happy to say that there are many in our own government who deal with issues honestly, but it is one of the most important ingredients for a leader in the world of business, in the world of government, and in the world of sports, whatever world you're looking at. If you can find somebody who is honest, I've told people, if you can start with the truth, you've got some place to go. But if you can't start with the truth, you've got no place to go. So honesty and integrity is very important. When we look at our culture today, it's so interesting because we even have words that defy this. Who can put a spin on what happened? Who can embellish it to such a degree that it's favorable to the person they represent? Why not let us just let it be? Let your yea be yea and your nay be nay. Why do we have to spin it?

Honesty is discarded in our present age, isn't it? Pushed away like it was unimportant. People lie about the age of their children in order to get them by on half fare. High schools and colleges have to set up special programs to deal with the cheating factor. We have government by deceit, business by fraud, education by deception. And we're learning that a person who will lie in one instance cannot be trusted in another. There is never an excuse for deception. Honesty is always the best way. And for a Christian leader, for someone in government, honesty is not only the best policy, it's the only policy. So those are just a few little things from the book of Proverbs for us to look at when we think about, now, who do I want representing me in the government? But this is not a one-edged sword. This is a double-edged sword, because the Proverbs also tell us how we're to respond, not just how the rulers are to respond. We talk about that, but what are we to do? How are we to act? Let's talk about, when we deal with authorities, what should our response be? And first of all, we should be truthful. It says in Proverbs 16:13 that righteous lips are the delight of the king, and they love him who speaks what is right. Now, you probably wonder, how do I ever speak to the king? How do I ever speak to the government? You speak with your taxes, don't you? You speak with how you deal honestly with the things that have been entrusted to you. Ray Stedman, who is now with the Lord but was a wonderful pastor here on the West Coast for many years, confessed that he often struggled with the issue of taxes. He said, you have a right, of course, as everyone else does, to protest injustice and to correct abuse, but don't be forever grumbling about the taxes you have to pay. I've had to learn some lessons on this myself. He said, the first time I had to pay income tax was when he was first starting in the ministry, and he said his income was so low for such a long time he didn't have to pay any taxes. But gradually it caught up and he had to pay. And he said, I remember how I resented it. In fact, when I sent my tax form in, I addressed it to the Infernal Revenue Service. He said, they never answered, but they cashed my check. The next year I addressed it to the Eternal Revenue Service. But he said, I've repented from all those sins, and now I hope to pay my taxes cheerfully. The United States government has what they call a conscience fund for people who want to pay their debts to the government and remain anonymous. Some city governments have a similar fund. And I read recently about a city that had investigated some tax frauds and announced that several citizens were going to be indicted. They did not release the names of the citizens, but that week a number of people visited the city hall to straighten out their taxes, and more than half of them were not on the indictment list. So just a little bit of conscience and things get straightened out. We're to be truthful. As citizens, we're to be respectful. I need to talk about this for just a moment, because I think sometimes as Christians, we violate this. We violate it because we're not in favor of the people who are over us in government. Please remember that these words were not written, they do not always apply to peaceful government. We're to be respectful of our rulers because of the office. 24, 21, and 22 says, my son, fear the Lord and the king. Do not associate with those given to change, for their calamity will rise suddenly, and who knows the ruin these two can bring. 16, 15 says, in the light of the king's face is life, and his favor like a cloud of the latter rain. Justin Martyr lived in a time of great persecution, between 100 and 165. And the government was very corrupt. And one time he wrote in an open letter to those in authority over him these words, an open letter to the government. Listen to what he said. Everywhere we, more readily than all men, endeavor to pay to those appointed by you the taxes, both ordinary and extraordinary, as we have been taught by Jesus. We worship only God. But in other things, we will gladly serve you, acknowledging you as kings and rulers of men, and praying that with your kingly power, you may be found to possess also sound judgment. An open letter to the government. That ought to be the spirit of every Christian. Rather than railing, and we go through our list of jokes and all the things that we do to ridicule those who are in authority, we ought to find the common ground where we can obey in absolute submission and respect
and declare our allegiance and our loyalty to the government, because

0: Christians have throughout history been known to be the best citizens in any culture. We're to be patient, says the Word of God. 25:15 says, by long forbearance a ruler is persuaded, and a gentle tongue breaks a bone. Sometimes we try to get things changed. I'll tell you what, when you're trying to get things changed or when you're trying to get things approved, you got to have patience. That's one of the great virtues of a Christian, to be patient. It doesn't happen overnight. You've got to wait. You've got to be patient and gently deal with the issues that come. The Bible says that when you're dealing with the government, patience is a very important virtue. And we're to be temperate. I don't know how to apply this particular proverb, but it's so good, I just had to throw it in here. It says, 23:1-3, when you sit down to eat with the ruler, consider carefully what is before you, and put a knife to your throat if you were a man given to appetite. Do not desire his delicacies, for they are deceptive food. Don't be taken in. Don't get yourself in a position of owing. It's interesting, isn't it, how very practical this book is. Well, we've talked about what kind of leaders we should choose from the Proverbs and how we should respond to those leaders when they're placed in office. But you know, there's something far more important than either one of these that the Proverbs speaks to so very clearly. And I want to share this with you because I know sometimes as Christians, because government was not meant to reflect our total value system, it can never do that in a pluralistic society, we can get discouraged. We can begin to think, what's the use if we're for one candidate and the other one gets elected? I know people go into depression over that. But you know what we need to remember, men and women, is that there's something else going on while all this is going on. And I want to talk to you for just a moment about the providential control of rulers and governments. This is a theme that we find throughout the scripture, and it's one that's touched upon here in the Book of Wisdom in the Old Testament. In Proverbs 8:15-16, we read these words, by me, kings reign and rulers decree justice. By me, princes rule and nobles, all the judges of the earth. And this is the one that we probably know best, 21:1. The king's heart is in the hand of the Lord. Like rivers of water, he turns it wherever he wishes. The king's heart and God's hand. Remember that picture. The king's heart and God's hand. God turns the heart of leadership like a farmer turns water down an irrigation ditch. World events do not just happen apart from God's sovereignty. God's eyes are not shut so that he doesn't see what's going on. And even though great things happen that seem to defy our ability to comprehend them, God is never surprised by the happenings of life. There's another story in the Old Testament that illustrates this. King Nebuchadnezzar of Babylon in the year 586 BC bowed before the King of Kings, Jehovah God. But there's a story behind it. There was a daring young man by the name of Daniel, a Jewish boy who was used by the Lord to speak to this proud and arrogant king. Through many experiences and many warnings, King Nebuchadnezzar was shown mercy from God. But the king could just not get past his own pride. And one night as he was strolling along the top of the city walls of the city of Babylon, looking out at what then was one of the great wonders of the world, one of the most magnificent cities of the world, Nebuchadnezzar was caught up in his own pride. And in Daniel 4:30, we read what he said. He said, is this not the great Babylon I have built for a royal dwelling by my mighty power and for the honor of my majesty? His arrogant words were no sooner out of his mouth than like a clap of thunder, his mind snapped. The next moment he was reduced to an animal with a mind of a beast and a form of insanity called monomania, which means that one part of the normal human functioning doesn't work while all the rest is operating. Specifically, he was afflicted with lycanthropy, which is a word made up of two words, lycos meaning wolf and anthropos, meaning man. He was the first wolf man. He ended up grazing in the field like an animal for 7 years. You say, well, that's a fantastic Old Testament story. It's a true story. He was reduced to the lowest form of life on earth for 7 years until he learned a lesson. And the Bible says that this mighty king was so ugly that people must have been repulsed by his appearance. He ate grass like an animal, scratching his filthy hair with claw-like nails. You probably don't believe this story. It's in the Bible. It's in the Old Testament book of Daniel. After 7 years of physical and mental torture, Nebuchadnezzar became convinced that something was going on he wasn't aware of. And I read his words now from Daniel chapter 4, verses 34 and 35. At the end of the time, I, Nebuchadnezzar, lifted my eyes to heaven and my understanding returned to me. And I blessed the Most High and praised and honored him who lives forever. For his dominion is an everlasting dominion, and his kingdom is from generation to generation. All the inhabitants of the earth are reputed as nothing. He does according to his will in the army of heaven and among the inhabitants of the earth. Who can restrain his hand or say to him, why have you done this? Now I, Nebuchadnezzar, praise and extol and honor the King of heaven, all of whose works are truth and his ways justice, and those who walk in pride he is able to put down. He got the message, didn't he? This experience was exactly what Daniel had told King Nebuchadnezzar would happen to him. He told him what would happen because of his pride. Back in Daniel 4:17, Daniel had said, this decision is by the decree of the watchers and the sentence by the word of the holy ones, in order that the living may know that the Most High rules in the kingdom of men, and he gives it to whomever he will, and he sets over it the lowest of men. You look back over history, the church prospered quite often when it was under tyrannical rule. Was God out of control when that was going on? Did God turn his back when Nero was running the empire? No, I don't understand all of the ins and outs of the sovereignty of God, but one of the things I want you to understand from the book of Proverbs is this. We have our elections. We do our diligence to do our best. But when it's all said and done, God hasn't been on vacation. God is aware. God is in charge. And the sovereign outflowing of his will may not make sense to us at the moment of time. But as we watch over years, and if we live to be 60 or 70, we can look back sometimes over our shoulder and see that what we didn't understand as we read about it now starts to make some sense, that God is weaving this pattern throughout history for his own glory, and God is in charge. My attitude as a citizen ought to be to work as hard as I can to elect the best people to office, to do everything I can to do diligence and find out what they believe and how they think and what they're committed to. But then when I cast my vote, I bow my head before Almighty God and say, thy will be done, because he's in charge. Amen? Amen. Amen. And when we do that, we can live in peace. And when we do that, if the person that we wanted isn't the one who's selected, we can still honor them, because we know that behind it all, God is still present and he is still in charge. And God rules in the affairs of men. What is it that Proverbs says? He turns the king's heart by his hand. The hand of God is on the affairs of the world. Years ago, in his epistle to Diognetus, an anonymous second century Christian described how true believers live their lives as citizens of heaven and at the same time citizens on earth. And this is what he said. Christians are distinguished from other men neither by country nor language nor the customs which they observe. For they neither inhabit cities of their own nor employ a peculiar form of speech nor lead a life which is marked out by any singularity. The course of conduct which they follow has not been devised by any speculation or deliberation of inquisitive men, nor do they, like some, proclaim themselves the advocates of any merely human doctrine. but inhabiting Greek as well as barbarian cities, according as the lot of each of them had determined, and following the customs of the natives in respect to clothing, food, and the rest of their ordinary conduct, they display to us their wonderful and confessedly striking method of life. They dwell in their own countries, but simply as sojourners. As citizens, they share in all things with others and yet endure all things as if foreigners. Every foreign land is to them as their native country, and every land of their birth is as a land of strangers. They marry, as do all. They beget children, but do not destroy their offspring. They have a common table, but not a common bed. They are in the flesh, but they do not live after the flesh. They pass their days on earth, but they are citizens of heaven. They obey the prescribed laws and at the same time surpass the laws by their lives. They love all men and are persecuted by all. They are unknown and condemned. They are put to death and restored to life. They are poor, yet they make many rich. They are in lack of all things, and yet they abound in all things. They are dishonored, and yet in their very dishonor they are glorified. They are evil spoken of, and yet are justified. They are reviled, and they bless. They are insulted, and they repay the insult with honor. They do good, yet are punished as evildoers. When punished, they rejoice as if quickened into life, and they are assailed by the Jews as foreigners. They are persecuted by the Greeks, yet those who hate them are unable to assign any reason for their hatred. What a testimony to a lifestyle that makes a difference. That's the kind of people we ought to be. That's the kind of person Proverbs lifts up for us to be. Men and women of truthfulness, integrity, reverence, and obedience. Careful as citizens, serious about our responsibility, but always understanding that we march to the beat of a different drummer and that this world is not our home, we're just passing through. Our treasures are laid up somewhere beyond the blue. Let's make the journey one we can be proud of. Let's make the journey one that God will smile upon. Let's never lose sight of the fact that we'll understand it better by and by.
1: Amen. Amen. Hey, tomorrow we're going to talk about Proverbs about purity, one of the most prominent subjects in the book of Proverbs, and we'll pull together the key passages and talk about them tomorrow and again on Monday. I want you to know that our resource for this month is a book called God's Heart for Israel and Why It Should Have a Place in Your Heart, Too. We presented this book in order to clarify our understanding of our relationship with the nation of Israel in a time when anti-Semitism seems to be finding many followers in our nation. As believers, we need to know what the Bible says about our relationship with Israel. It is not debatable, my friend. There is no way for you to have a different attitude as a Christian. You cannot be a Christian and hate the Jews. It's impossible to do that. So, why don't you get this book? It's yours for the asking when you send a gift during the month of August. 100 plus pages of truth on your relationship with this great nation. We'll see you next time.
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8: This chapter actually constitutes the greatest confession that will ever be made in the history of the world by one nation. And as far as Scripture is concerned, there is only one nation that will, as a nation, turn to Christ, and that is the nation of Israel.
9: Welcome to Grace to You, the Bible teaching ministry of John MacArthur. I'm your host, Phil Johnson. When you hear the word gospel, you probably think of the writings of Matthew, Mark, Luke, and John, or maybe those of the Apostle Paul. In other words, your mind goes to the authors of the New Testament. So you might be surprised to hear that one of the clearest explanations of the gospel in all of Scripture comes from a passage in the Old Testament, written 7 centuries before Christ came to earth, no less. Take a look at this amazing portion of Scripture today in John MacArthur's study from Isaiah 53, called The Gospel According to God. But first, if you've listened to Grace to You for even a short time, you know that the New Testament was John's usual focus, so maybe you're surprised that we're spending today and the next several broadcasts in the Old Testament. With that in mind, I once asked John why he focused his pulpit ministry so squarely on the New Testament. Here's what he said.
10: Well, I made that decision when I understood that Paul said he was a minister of the New Covenant. And when Jesus said in the Great Commission, go into all the world and preach the gospel. So if I'm going to go into all the world and preach the gospel is basically laid out in the New Testament. The New Testament is full of the revealed mysteries. A mystery in the Bible doesn't mean some kind of tangled thing that's hard to figure out. It means something hidden in the past that is now revealed. So the New Testament is the fullness of revelation. Another way to look at it is the Old Testament is shadow. The New Testament is substance. So once the substance comes, the shadow fades away. You say, well, what's the purpose of the Old Testament? Well, Paul says that these things have happened unto us as examples So I've always known that I was called to preach the gospel. That is fully revealed in the New Testament, that I'm a minister of the New Covenant, that the New Covenant is superior to the Old Covenant, that the Old Covenant was the letter and this is the life, the Spirit. So I think that is absolutely the priority. The Old Testament, then, is the anticipation, and it's full of examples that illustrate the truths of the gospel. So it seemed to me that anyone who is called to preach the Word of God must major on the New Testament, because therein is the fullness of the revelation revealed. If you look at the Bible this way, the Old Testament doesn't go from error to truth in the New Testament. It just goes from incompleteness to completeness. So the Old Testament at any point is incomplete. It's not complete until you have the full New Testament. So once you study the fullness of the New Testament, now you can see how the Old Testament sets the stage for that and how what it anticipates is fulfilled in the New. So even when I did the Gospels, I went back into the Old Testament. Once we knew what Christ looked like, we could go back and find him in the Old Testament as well. That's the priority.
9: That's right, friend. And to see an Old Testament passage that is unmatched in what it explains about the Lord Jesus Christ and his sacrifice for sinners, follow along now with John MacArthur as he continues his study in Isaiah 53, the Gospel according to God.
10: For now, I want you to open the Word of God to the 53rd chapter of Isaiah, Isaiah chapter 53. This text is a bottomless well of biblical truth and reality. The more I search it, the deeper it goes. It is unparalleled in my judgment in Scripture, and to understand it would be the challenge of a lifetime. It is deep, it is high, and it is wide. And I will do the best I can to discern all that is here for us and leave, even having done that, much to you for your own future study. But to set this incomparable chapter in your mind, I want to read it to you, starting in verse 1. Who has believed our message? And to whom has the arm of the Lord been revealed? For he grew up before him like a tender shoot and like a root out of parched ground. He has no stately form or majesty that we should look upon him, nor appearance that we should be attracted to him. He was despised and forsaken of men, a man of sorrows and acquainted with grief. And like one from whom men hide their face, he was despised, and we did not esteem him. Surely our griefs he himself bore, and our sorrows he carried. Yet we ourselves esteemed him stricken, smitten of God, and afflicted. But he was pierced through for our transgressions. He was crushed for our iniquities. The chastening for our well-being fell upon him, and by his scourging we are healed. All of us, like sheep, have gone astray. Each of us has turned to his own way. But the Lord has caused the iniquity of us all to fall on him. He was oppressed and he was afflicted, yet he did not open his mouth. Like a lamb that is led to slaughter, and like a sheep that is silent before its shearers, so he did not open his mouth. By oppression and judgment he was taken away. And as for his generation, who considered that he was cut off out of the land of the living? For the transgression of my people, to whom the stroke was due. His grave was assigned with wicked men. Yet he was with a rich man in his death, because he had done no violence, nor was there any deceit in his mouth. But the Lord was pleased to crush him, putting him to grief, if he would render himself as a guilt offering. He will see his offspring.
8: He will prolong his days, and the good pleasure of the Lord will prosper in his hand. As a result of the anguish of his soul, he will see it and be satisfied. By his knowledge, the righteous one, my servant, will justify the many, as he will bear their iniquities. Therefore, I will allot him a portion with the great, and he will divide the booty with the strong, because he poured out himself to death, and he was numbered with the transgressors. Yet he himself bore the sin of many and interceded for the transgressors. While for believers through the centuries, this chapter has been a point of triumphant joy and profound blessing as it looks at the cross of our Lord Jesus Christ, the truth about it is that this is a sad song. This is a sorrowful song. This is a lament. This is a song of regret. This is a song of remorse. This is a minor key hymn of repentance. This chapter actually constitutes the greatest confession that will ever be made in the history of the world by one nation. And as far as Scripture is concerned, there is only one nation that will, as a nation, turn to Christ, and that is the nation of Israel. That is God's promise to them in the future. When they do turn to Christ, this will be their confession. You noticed as I read, all the way down to verse 10, the verbs are in the past tense. Most people think of this chapter as a future prophecy concerning Christ, and it is that. It gives us so many details about Christ and his death and burial and resurrection and exaltation as to be unmistakably a prophecy of him. But it is not written in the future tense. It is not a prophet prophesying what will happen to Jesus. It is a prophet prophesying the salvation of Israel in the future when they look back and say this about the Messiah they rejected and crucified. It is the lament of Israel when they look back on the Messiah that they have long rejected. This is the most profound Old Testament prophecy, the most far-reaching, the most detailed Old Testament prophecy on the vicarious, substitutionary, sacrificial, atoning death of the Messiah, the servant of Jehovah, who is Jesus. It is that. It is the premier Old Testament look at the cross, the death, and the atonement of Christ. But its primary purpose is to say to Israel that one day in the future you will turn from your rejection and you will look back at the gospel and at Messiah, and you will realize that you have rejected your only hope, your only Savior, your Messiah, Yeshua, and this will be your lament. This is what they will say in that future generation. Yes, in this chapter we read that the Messiah, the servant of Jehovah, will bear the sin of transgressors, that he will experience the judgment of God, who will be pleased to crush him, to make him a guilt offering, to have him bear the sins of many. Yes, this chapter says that in providing an atonement to satisfy God, he will die which is necessary to provide forgiveness of sin. But he will not remain dead, for we just read that he will see his offspring. He will prolong his days. The good pleasure of the Lord will prosper in his hands. He will see light, literally, and be satisfied. The resurrection is here. And then he will be exalted. It's all here. The Jews, since the New Testament time, have been profoundly disturbed by this chapter. Profoundly. So much so that in many synagogues it is not read in the normal reading of Scripture. It is skipped. Those who do read it and face it have decided that the suffering servant here is not the Messiah and not Jesus, but Israel. Israel is the righteous sufferer. Israel is the righteous sufferer here who, because of suffering righteously, will one day be rewarded for that righteous suffering by being blessed and becoming a blessing to the world. That's how the rabbis view it. And they do it because they don't want it to be Jesus. And they have to find an explanation for why the Jews have suffered so brutally for so long. And to make sure that they haven't suffered in vain, they view this chapter as a tribute to the righteous suffering of Israel, from which God will reward them, glorify them, and through which God will bless the world. Which is to say that they don't see reality. This isn't Israel. It can't be. They are neither an innocent sufferer, such as the one described here, nor a voluntary sufferer. They need to recognize that they need one to die to pay the penalty for their sins. They're unwilling to recognize that. They want a king and a ruler to deliver them from their enemies, their circumstances, and their suffering, but not their sins. They are not the righteous sufferer here, who will be rewarded by God. That's part of a self-righteous works system. What they need to understand is they have been, through all these centuries, an unrighteous sufferer. They have suffered the judgment of God on them for the rejection of Christ. And they're still suffering it even now. And they will continue to suffer the judgment of God for the rejection of Christ until that day in the future when they, as a nation, turn to Him. Along the way, any Jew can come to faith in Christ, and many have come to faith in Christ. But nationally, they continue to be under divine judgment, waiting for the salvation that will come, followed by the blessing of the fulfillment of all the promises that God gave to Abraham and David and the prophets of the glory of the kingdom. This is not a revelation that honors Israel for suffering that leads to blessing. This is Israel's repentance. This is Israel's brokenhearted lament. This is Israel's confession by a generation yet to come. In a personal sense, every Jewish person who comes to Christ can pray this same lament. But in a national sense, it is yet to come in the future, and it will come. As I said, Scripture only promises the salvation of one nation. Individuals from every nation, tongue, tribe, people, but only the salvation of one nation, and that is Israel. And they will, in the future, repent and turn to Christ. So while in a sense this looks forward to the event of the death and resurrection and even exaltation of Christ and gives us details about those marvelous realities, in the purest sense, it is a look beyond the cross at the conversion of Israel and what they will say when they look back. There are people astute people, students of Scripture, theologians, preachers, writers, who don't believe in the future salvation of Israel. They don't believe that the kingdom will be on earth. They're not pre-millennial. And my judgment is that they can't interpret this chapter, because this is the prayer of confession of national Israel at the time of their future conversion. Now, just to give you the big picture again, I don't want to go over a lot of detail, but remember now, Isaiah is living at a time prior to the Babylonian captivity, when the Jews were carried away as captives by the pagan Babylonians. The kingdom had split after Solomon, northern kingdom Israel, southern kingdom Judah. 722, the northern kingdom had gone off into captivity. They were long gone. And now Isaiah comes along and prophesies 700 years or so before Christ, 650 years before Christ, and he says, you're going into captivity too. You're going into captivity from which you will return. Israel didn't return, the northern kingdom, but you will go into captivity in Babylon and you will come back. And it happened. It happened about 80 years after Isaiah died. And the first deportation when the Babylonians came was in 603, the next one 597, the final one 586. Jerusalem was destroyed, people were massacred, and the Jews were hauled off by the pagans into captivity, where they hung their harps on the willows and wept because they didn't have their promised land anymore. But Isaiah says to them, this will happen, but that's not the end of the story. You will be restored. You will come back. You will return. So God will put you in a historical captivity and He will bring you back. He will deliver you. He will save you. That's the emphasis of the first section in the second half, chapters 40 to 66. The first section is about that historical captivity, and we know it happened. They were hauled off into captivity, 70 years of captivity. Later they came back, and they rebuilt, and they reestablished in the land, and they're still there. They're still there. That prophecy came to pass exactly as God said it would be. The Babylonians took them away, they came back, they reestablished in the land. More importantly, following that discussion from Isaiah, he tells them in the future there will be a greater deliverance, a far greater deliverance, not a deliverance from Babylon, but a deliverance from sin. A deliverance from sin. You will be saved as a nation. You will be delivered from sin by the work of the servant of the Lord. And so the Messiah is the theme of this great section of Isaiah. We call chapter 42, 49, 50, and 53 the servant songs, because all four of those chapters look at the Messiah and identify Him as the servant of the Lord. So much more important than your temporal deliverance is your spiritual deliverance. Far more important. You will be saved spiritually. You will be saved eternally from sin and judgment and hell. And then he closes his prophecy in the last chapters by saying, then you will have the kingdom, and this is what the kingdom will be like, the great kingdom of Christ. So this chapter 53, which is in the middle of the middle section, tells us the Jews are going to make a future turn, and they're going to repent. They're going to turn to Christ, and they're going to be saved. This is just a marvelous reality. Now, I want to identify the subject of this chapter as the one called in 52:13, my servant. God is the speaker, by the way, in verses 13 to 15. God speaking through Isaiah. And then God becomes the speaker again at the end of chapter 53. God picks up and becomes the speaker. In the middle, it is Israel making its confession. God introduces His servant and talks about how He will be marred or humiliated in His death and be exalted so that the kings and the nations of the world are in awe of Him. That's His suffering and glory. And then God gives the final word as again He talks about the meaning of His suffering and His glory to follow. But in the middle, it's this amazing confession of Israel. The servant, my servant, I need to just say a word about that. The Old Testament word for slave is ebed. In English, it would be E-B-E-D. And that is a key word used 800 times in the Old Testament, and it is the word for slave. And so when God Himself, who is the speaker in 52:13, identifies the Messiah, He calls Him my slave, my slave. Following up a little bit on that, the dominant idea of ebed, if I can give it to you in Hebrew, the dominant idea, and this source for this would be no less than one of the best of Old Testament scholars, Dr. Walter Kaiser, who is just a phenomenal student of Old Testament Scripture. Walt Kaiser said this, the dominant idea of ebed is not primarily a reference to subordination, but to ownership. That's what it means to be a slave. My servant. The Messiah is the slave of God. What does that mean? That God determines everything He does. He has no independent will of His own. He serves at the will of God and the pleasure of God. And by the way, if you think that's a demeaning word, slave, mark this out. In the Old Testament, prophets are called slaves of God. Kings are called slaves of God. And just for an example, Moses is called the slave of God 17 times, which is to say that very distinguished people have that kind of relationship to God. Even the Messiah, who from Philippians 2, remember, thought it not somebody to be grasped, to hang on to what he had, but humbled himself, took upon himself the form of a slave, the Greek word doulos. So the Messiah does the Father's will, and only the Father's will. This is the testimony of Jesus. Read the Gospel of John, and how many times do you hear Him say, I only do what the Father wills me to do. I only do what the Father shows me to do. I only do what the Father does. I only do what the Father desires me to do. I do what I do to please the Father. And finally, culminating in His life, He says, not my will, but yours be done. That's slave talk. The Messiah then is identified as this one who is the possession of God. Consequently, the pronoun is my servant, the one that is mine. This is the Messiah. So the servant of Jehovah is the person being spoken of by the future generation of Jews as they lament. Now we know who that is. It is Jesus. It is Jesus. The Jews don't want to accept that. And they give a testimony in that future generation, and listen to their testimony in verse 1. Who has believed our message? Or to whom has the arm of the Lord been revealed? This great penitent cry, this heartbroken confession from a future generation of Jews and from any individual Jew who comes to Christ at any point in time, every Jew being saved and included in the church has to make this confession that up to that point, they were wrong about Jesus. But when they look back, the first thing they're going to say is, we didn't believe it. We didn't understand it. The revelation concerning Jesus has been met with unbelief. With unbelief. But in a future day, that will all change. It will all change.
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20: 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There is someone who loves you in your hurt, in your suffering, in your despair, in your sense of hopelessness, who is more than adequate to meet your need, whatever it may be. 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

0: Welcome to Through the Bible. We're about to arrive at one of the most breathtaking moments in all of Scripture, the transfiguration of Jesus Christ in Matthew chapter 17. As our teacher, Dr. J. Vernon McGee, says, it's not only the proof of his humanity, but the hope of all humanity. I'm Steve Schwetz, your host on this five-year journey through God's entire Word, and I invite you to grab your Bible and turn to Matthew chapter 16, verse 28. And as you find your place, let's hear how God is at work in the lives of fellow travelers on the Bible bus. First, we've got Sharon in the U.S. who shares this. The day before Easter, I finished my first five-year study with Dr. McGee. Wow, I've learned so much. I really enjoy how Dr. McGee explains difficult concepts so clearly, and I love his humor. I can't believe the next five-year journey is beginning. While I'm a little sad to finish, I'm excited to see what I'll learn the second time through. Thank you for this program. Well, Sharon, congratulations on doing your first trip. I got a seat saved for you for the next 5 years and as long as you want to be with us. Now, from India, we've got a listener in Manipur who tells us this. I've been bedridden since 2019 because of my illness, and during that time, I also drifted away from God due to many troubles and worries in my family. In that difficult period, members of an elderly worship group began visiting me almost every day. They prayed for me, encouraged me, and helped me listen to audio Bible studies that they brought with them. Through these visits and by listening to the Word of God, I found strength and encouragement. One story that touched my heart deeply was from Luke 5 about the paralyzed man who was brought to Jesus by four people for healing. This story reminded me of my own situation, and I felt as though I too was being brought to Jesus. After that, I began to follow God more closely. I became a member of the Bible study group. I am very happy to be part of these gatherings, and my joy continues to grow as I listen to and learn from the Word of God. I love that story, don't you? Now, finally, here's Allison. She posted this on our Facebook page. Love this Bible study. The way Dr. McGee shows how the entire Bible points to Jesus and God's plan of salvation is eye-opening. I learn something new every day. Thank you to everyone who keeps this ministry going around the world. Well, you're welcome, Allison, and so glad that you're aboard with us each day. Now, is God opening your eyes as we travel through His Word? You know we'd love to hear your story. You can reach out through the app, email us at BibleBus@ttb.org, or write to Box 7100, Pasadena, California, 91109. 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Let's pray together. Father, thank you for the gospel, the power of God for salvation to everyone who believes. Lord, as we come to see the transfiguration of Jesus, help us, like the disciples, to see Him and Him alone. In Jesus' name, amen. Let's dive into Matthew 16 and 17 on Through the Bible with Dr. J. Vernon McGee.
1: Now today, friends, we come to the 17th chapter of the Gospel of Matthew. If you have your Bible, we'll turn there, and I hope you have our notes and outlines and that you're going through the Bible with us. Now, last time I made the statement that verse 28 of chapter 16 belongs to chapter 17, and it does belong there because chapter 17 explains what our Lord meant when He made this statement. Verily I say unto you, there be some standing here which shall not taste of death till they see the Son of Man coming in His kingdom. Now, how was that fulfilled for the apostles in that day? Well, this that follows was the transfiguration. And the transfiguration is that picture of the Son of Man coming in His kingdom when He was transfigured before them. Now, I want us to look at this, and someone may say, well, can you be sure that this has reference to the transfiguration when He said, there'll be some standing here, they'll not taste death till they see the Son of Man coming in His kingdom. Now, listen to Simon Peter as he wrote in 2 Peter 1:16 and 18, and frankly, he happens to have been one of them that was there. And I'm going to quote him first. "For we have not followed cunningly devised fables when we make known unto you the power and coming of our Lord Jesus Christ, but were eyewitnesses of his majesty. For he received from God the Father honor and glory when there came such a voice to him from the excellent glory. This is my beloved Son, in whom I'm well pleased, and this voice which came from heaven we heard when we were with him in the Holy Mount." Now, when the Lord Jesus Christ was glorified on the Mount of Transfiguration with his disciples present, at least three of them that were present, why, we find that you have the fulfillment of this statement that our Lord made. It's a miniature picture of the kingdom. And this is something, of course, that Simon Peter confirmed for us. Now, we'll find that the other Gospels have the transfiguration, with the exception of the Gospel of John. And that leads me to say something that may startle you

That is, in my judgment, not only the proof of his humanity, and it reveals actually the hope of humanity. For the man that you see glorified there, transfigured, is the kind of a man that you, my friend, will be someday if you're a child of God. Beloved, it doth not yet appear what we shall be, but we know that when he shall appear, we shall be like him. Now, he was glorified before his death and resurrection, and this is the picture that's given to us. Now, I'm going to deal with this actually more thoroughly in the Gospel of Luke than any other, because Dr. Luke is the one that sets forth his perfect humanity. And Dr. Luke has some very interesting things to say that the other two, Matthew and Mark, do not have. But let me just deal with what is here. And he was transfigured before them. And this word, transfigured, is a very wonderful word. And we are told here that his face did shine as the sun. He didn't have a light that was put on him like a spotlight. Actually, the light shone from within. This is merely a suggestion, but I would like to make it at this time. Evidently, it was this sort of thing that Adam and Eve had before the fall in the Garden of Eden. They were clothed with some kind of a light. Now, at the fall, you will recall, man discovered he was naked. He wasn't before because of the fact of that light that shone. Now, we find that Adam and Eve at the fall made that discovery. It's the humanity of Jesus that was transfigured. The transfiguration sets forth his perfect humanity. And it's not alluded to, as we've said, in the Gospel of John. Now, we have here something else, and I can only merely allude to this because Dr. Luke will pick this up. This word transfigure is a very interesting word. It's metamorphosis. Now, metamorphosis can be either up or down. That little woolly caterpillar that women are generally so afraid of, that little woolly caterpillar was going to become a beautiful butterfly by the process of metamorphosis. Now, this body that I have today, filled with infirmity, this body that I have, someday is going to be transfigured. Those that even are alive at the coming of Christ are to be changed, transformed, and that's the hope of humanity. Now, we have something else here, and I'll not develop this any farther. When we get to the Gospel of Luke, I'll go into a great deal of detail of the transfiguration. Now, these things that have to do with the transfiguration, events and incidents around it, I will deal with here as Matthew gives them to us. And behold, there appeared unto him Moses and Elias talking with him. Moses was the representative of the law, and Elijah was the representative of the prophets. And Moses had died, you remember, on the mountain. God had buried him, and Elijah had departed from this world in a chariot of fire. And Dr. Luke tells us that they were discussing his decease in Jerusalem. Luke puts it like this: behold, there talked with him two men, which were Moses and Elias, who appeared in glory and spake of his decease, which he should accomplish at Jerusalem. Now you see, the law and the prophets both bore testimony to his death. Paul makes that clear. Now, will you notice what took place there? Then answered Peter and said unto Jesus, Lord, it's good for us to be here. If thou wilt, let us make three tabernacles, one for thee, one for Moses, and one for Elijah. Now, Simon Peter could never resist an opportunity to make a speech. Every occasion was an auspicious occasion for him, and he generally got to his feet to say something. And generally, it was the wrong thing until the day of Pentecost. And here, it's the wrong thing. He should have kept quiet, but he couldn't, and he spoke out. Now, he's rebuked. What he's attempting to do, you see, he was attempting to put Moses and Elijah on the same plane with the Lord Jesus. And he's rebuked for that. Will you know?

0: what we have here. It's good for us to be here. We are told elsewhere that he said this not knowing what he said. Dr. Luke, who I don't think had too much confidence in the statements of Simon Peter before Pentecost, I think Dr. Luke was a little provoked, and he would say, the reason he said this not knowing what he said. There are a lot of folk that talk not knowing what they're saying, and this was Simon Peter here. Now he's rebuked. I read verse 5 of Matthew 17. While he yet spake, behold, a bright cloud overshadowed them, and behold, a voice out of the cloud which said, this is my beloved Son, in whom I am well pleased, hear ye him. Now, this is God the Father's testimony to Jesus the Son. He is the final authority in matters of revelation. Moses is fine. Elijah and what the prophet said is wonderful. The writer to the Hebrews says that God, in sundry times, divers manners, he spoke in times past, but now he's spoken in the Son, this one who has come to this earth, and he is the final revelation of God to man. This is a great statement that we have here. This is my beloved Son, in whom I'm well pleased. Hear ye him. Have you ever had a voice out of heaven commending you and saying that God was well pleased with you? Well, he's never said that to me, and he's never said that to you nor anyone else except this one. This is the only one who's ever been well-pleasing to God. And you and I will never get in God's presence until we are in Christ by faith. When we accept Christ as our Savior, then we're put in the body of believers. This is a great statement, friends. This is the only one that God's been pleased in. Verse 6, and when the disciples heard it, they fell on their face and were sore afraid. And Jesus came and touched them and said, arise and be not afraid. And when they had lifted up their eyes, they saw no man save Jesus only. You want a good motto for your life, friend? It's here in verse 8 of Matthew 17. Only two words, Jesus only. Jesus only. They saw no man save Jesus only. He's the one who is the authority. And I hope you've marked those two words, Jesus only, in your Bible. It's a good motto for all of us. Now, verse 9. As they came down from the mountain, Jesus charged them, saying, tell the vision to no man until the Son of Man be risen again from the dead. Now, why wait until then? And then, why should it be told? Because it's part of the gospel story. It tells who he is. He's now the perfect Lamb of God. He's been tested for 3 years, and he's now on the way to the cross to die for the sins of the world. You see, it has to be a lamb without blemish. He's the only one who could die. Therefore, it's very important that we understand the transfiguration. In his perfect humanity, he's transfigured. That's the hope of mankind today. The hope of mankind, friends, is not in science, not in education. Both of them are sort of letting us down today, don't you think? They've created Frankenstein monsters that we can't do anything with. They invented a little gasoline buggy up in Detroit. Got us in a lot of trouble, polluting the air and clogging all the highways. And science can't solve the problem. Believe me, friends, the hope of the world just happens to be in a person by the name of the Lord Jesus. And you have to be mighty sure who he is. You should know him. Then the second thing is what he did for us on the cross. And he has to be able to die for the sins of the world. Now, will you notice, they're not to tell it until after his resurrection. And his disciples ask him, saying, why then say the scribes that Elijah must first come? And this is a remarkable statement. And Jesus answered and said unto them, Elijah truly shall first come and restore all things. He confirms now Malachi. But listen to this. But I say unto you that Elijah is come already, and they knew him not, but have done unto him whatsoever they listed. Likewise shall also the Son of Man suffer of them. That has always raised a question, as you know, in the minds of a great many. What about this man? Was John the Baptist really Elijah? And the answer, of course, is no. But our Lord is saying this. You can't bring up an argument and say that he had to go to the cross, he had to die, for the simple reason that John the Baptist was not Elijah, and Elijah has to come before he comes to establish his kingdom, and he couldn't have established his kingdom. Now, I don't like iffy questions, and we're not dealing with an iffy situation. This is the way it happened. Our Lord is saying this, that if they would receive him as king, John the Baptist would be Elijah. And again, I say to you, you ask me, how could that be? I don't know. These are things God does, friends. He does a lot of things he hadn't let me in on, but he does them. And this would have been one. But it's an iffy question. It just didn't happen this way at all. But the second time now, our Lord says, likewise shall also the Son of Man suffer of them. Second time he's mentioned it. Then the disciples understood that he spake unto them of John the Baptist. Now, we have a scene, and this is a miniature picture of today, kingdom of heaven situation. Where does the church fit in? All right, come with me now. Verse 14, we'll go to the foot of the mountain, and the other disciples down there are really in trouble. Now, will you notice? And when they were come to the multitude, there came to him a certain man kneeling down to him and saying, Lord, have mercy on my son. This, I think, was the worst case that was ever brought to the Lord Jesus. And now listen to him. He says to him, have mercy on my son, for he's a lunatic and sore vexed, for oftentimes he falleth into the fire and off into the water. And I brought him to thy disciples, and they could not cure him. That is the sad state. Here are the impotent disciples at the foot of this mountain here. And here is the picture of today. The church is in a world that's demon-possessed, and it's gone crazy, friend. You and I are living in a crazy world, and the church is impotent. Why? Because it doesn't have enough psychology or enough methods or enough money. It has all of these things. But that's not what the church needs today. Will you notice this? I brought him to thy disciples, and they could not cure him. Then Jesus answered and said, O faithless and perverse generation. And I believe that would be his word to his church today, friends, probably to you and to me. How long shall I be with you? How long shall I suffer you? Bring him hither to me. May I be very kind and sweet in saying this, but many folk in my physical condition recommended that I go to certain healers. I went to none. May I say, I took my case to the one who says, bring him hither to me. He's the great physician. Take your case to him, my friends. And Jesus rebuked the demon. He departed out of him, and the child was cured from that very hour. I say again, this is the worst case our Lord dealt with, and I'll be dealing with it again in Dr. Luke's gospel, and we'll have more to say about demon possession, as we've mentioned before. Then came the disciples to Jesus apart and said, why could not we cast him out? Now listen. And Jesus said unto them, because of your unbelief, for verily I say unto you, if ye have faith as a grain of mustard seed, ye shall say unto this mountain, remove hence to yonder place, it shall remove, and nothing shall be impossible unto you. Now, when you say nothing is impossible, nothing that's according to the will of God, for you to carry out the will of God in your life. It was God's will that this boy here. Now, why couldn't they do it? Well, because they didn't have faith. That was the problem. Now, verse 21 is actually not in our best manuscripts. It's not in Nestle's text, the Greek text at all. And it got in some of the others and was put here. You can do with it as you please. I do not consider it a part of the inspired word of God. Howbeit, this kind goeth not out but by prayer and fasting. And I believe that fasting is not essential for this at all. But as we've said before, it's voluntary. Verse 22 now, and while they abode in Galilee, Jesus said unto them, the Son of Man shall be betrayed into the hands of men, they shall kill him, and the third day he shall be raised again. And they were exceeding sorry. Now this is the third time he's on the way to Jerusalem, way up in Caesarea Philippi. He began mentioning this. Now he's in Galilee, and again he mentions it, and all they can do is just feel sorry. Verse 24, and when they were come to Capernaum, they that received tribute money came to Peter and said, doth not your master pay tribute? Pay temple tax, by the way. He said, yes. And when he was come into the house, Jesus prevented him, or hindered him, went before him, saying, what thinkest thou, Simon, of whom do the kings of the earth take custom or tribute, of their own children or of strangers? Peter said unto him, of strangers. Jesus saith unto him, then are the children free. Notwithstanding, lest we should offend them, go thou to the sea, cast a hook, take up the fish that first cometh up, and when thou hast opened his mouth, thou shalt find a piece of money, and take and give unto them for me and thee. And now he demonstrates that he has recovered what Adam lost. So that what we have here, friends, I think is something that is quite interesting. That in the transfiguration, this is what Adam was. In the tribute money, this is what Adam did. And the Lord Jesus has recovered both for us. We'll pick up in chapter 18 next time. Until then, may God richly bless you, my beloved.
1: Jesus only. You know, Dr. McGee is right. That's a motto worth living by, isn't it? 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Are you enjoying these studies in Matthew? I know I am. They're so rich. 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
2: In 2002, Nancy DeMoss Wolgemuth spoke to a group of single women about God's incredible calling on their life. She told them about a young woman she met who was called to missions.
3: I met her just before she went to the mission field. She's a gal in her late 20s. She's a nurse, has medical training, and she's using that skill in a restricted access country to serve the Lord and to share the gospel with people. And she told me that she had sensed when she was a college student, I believe it was, that the Lord was perhaps calling her to be a missionary. But she had such a longing to be married that she kind of pushed back in her mind, in her heart, that call to the mission field and was waiting for marriage, thinking maybe then she could serve the Lord. Well, she came across that little booklet I had written on singleness where I just tell some of my own pilgrimage on learning to walk and serve the Lord as a single woman. She said God used that little booklet to challenge her not to wait for marriage, to do what God was calling her to do, to get up and get ready and go to the mission field. And if marriage is God's plan for her, which for most it is, then in God's time, she knew God would bring that husband. But in the meantime, she decided, I'm not going to wait to serve the Lord. Now sitting in that country in Asia, can't even say the name of the country, but she is so joyous, so filled with sense of purpose and mission. She probably won't be single all her life. She may be, but she's not focusing on that. She's just focusing on God's calling today, right now, serving the Lord as a single woman.
2: We'll hear more of Shannon's story in just a moment, and we'll listen to biblical teaching for those called to singleness. This is Revive Our Hearts with Nancy DeMoss Wolgemuth, co-author of You Can Trust God to Write Your Story. For Thursday, August 6th, I'm Dana Gresh. We're back for another day of our series, Embracing Singleness. When we got started, maybe the idea that your marital status is a gift made you squirm in your seat a little bit. Singleness? A gift? Well, it's true. And I hope you're beginning to see the sweetness of God's heart toward His single daughters. He's got goodness for you here. And in fact, I love the way Nancy has testified to this over the years. She released this teaching in 2002. She married Robert Wolgemuth in 2015, and then he went home to be with the Lord in 2026. Let's listen to some more wisdom from Nancy.
3: Some time ago, I got a letter from a gal who was a senior in college. She had just read a little booklet I've written called Singled Out for Him, and she had listened to some tapes of some other radio broadcasts that I had done on this subject. And after she listened to those tapes, she wrote me and she said, Nancy, I feel so free. I now understand that singleness and marriage are both gifts from God. I am currently single, she said, and I'm watching my friends get engaged and married. I used to think, when will my prince come riding on a white horse and sweep me off my feet? He has. She's talking about her relationship with the Lord Jesus. She said, I feel so privileged to be single, privileged to be betrothed to the King of Kings without distraction. I thank God it is so freeing to embrace my singleness, not only to accept it, but to rejoice in it. Do you know if there's something I desire for those of us who are in this room who are single? It's first that we would accept the gift of singleness, but then it's that we would come to rejoice in that gift for as long as God gives it. And let me say, by the way, if you're married, my prayer for you would be that you would come to not only accept the person that God has you married to in this season of married life, but that you would come to rejoice in that season of life. We've been looking at 1 Corinthians chapter 7 over the past several sessions, and we're looking at some benefits and blessings that Paul says those who are single can experience. I think it's important to focus on these because we tend to focus on the things that are hard about singleness. And there are things that are hard about singleness. There are things that are hard about marriage. There are things that are hard about having children. There are things that are hard about not having children, and things that are hard about being young, and things that are hard about being old, and things that are hard about living in the North, and things that are hard about living in the South. Life is hard. But Paul says, don't focus on what's hard. Focus on the blessings and the benefits. So he begins in verse 32 of 1 Corinthians chapter 7, and he says that if you are single, you have a freedom to worship and serve the Lord in a different way than you could if you were married. Now, it's not that people who are married can't worship and serve the Lord. They can. But he said the way that you can serve the Lord is different if you are single than if you are married. Let's read the passage and then talk about it. 1 Corinthians 7, beginning in verse 32. Paul says, I would like for you to be free from concern. An unmarried man is concerned about the Lord's affairs, how he can please the Lord. But a married man is concerned about the affairs of this world, how he can please his wife, and his interests are divided. And by the way, a married man should have divided interests. He should be concerned about how he can please his wife. That's right. That's appropriate. Then he talks about women. He says an unmarried woman or a virgin is concerned about the Lord's affairs. She has a single focus, or she should. Her aim, he says, is to be devoted to the Lord in both body and spirit, physically and spiritually, totally, 100% devoted to the Lord. But he says a married woman is concerned about the affairs of this world, how she can please her husband, and she should be. Once you get married, you will have divided affection. That doesn't mean you can't love both the Lord and your husband, but it means you cannot love the Lord in the same way that you were able to when you were single. Because there is a need to focus both on the earthly things as well as on the spiritual. And Paul says, if you're single, you can serve and worship God with undivided attention. He goes on to say in verse 35, I'm saying this for your own good, not to restrict you. That word has to do with something like putting a noose around your neck. I'm not trying to put you in bondage, he's saying. He's saying, this is for your good. This is so you may live in a right way in undivided devotion to the Lord. Another translation says, so that you may serve the Lord without distraction. Paul says, this is a blessing and a benefit of being single. And I've been conscious of this since the time I was probably a little girl, certainly since the time I was a young woman, that there was a privilege I have had as a single woman to serve the Lord with undistracted devotion, to serve Him without distraction. I was able to be up studying this morning at 1:20 in the morning for this series. I was able to arrange my schedule and rearrange my schedule without having to try and figure out how to work around someone else's schedule. There's greater flexibility of my schedule to do the things that God has called me to do, to serve Him, to worship Him. I can sing to the Lord anytime, any place, and no one's in my house listening. I don't have to work my schedule and my worship and my service around the schedule of someone else. Now, if you're married, it's not bad to have to do that. And remember, Paul says in this passage, if you marry, you haven't sinned. It's not more spiritual to be single. It's not more spiritual to be married. It's more spiritual to do what God has called you to do. And what God has called you to do right now is be single, if you are single, and to serve Him with undistracted devotion. This passage says to me that singleness provides a unique opportunity to pursue Christ with all my heart, with all my life, to give wholehearted, undistracted devotion to the Lord. Paul's talking about purposeful singleness here. Not just a time in waiting, a time in limbo until the right person comes along, but having a positive purpose in life. Giving, loving, serving, sacrificing. Living intentionally, living purposefully as a single. I got an email from a 24-year-old single woman who had heard me speak on the radio on this subject on another series of broadcasts. And she said, I've been discouraged with my singleness, yearning to find my Mr. Right and to be married. Your insights have opened my eyes and helped me see how I can be using my singleness to be a witness for God. I now realize that by being single, I am not being punished, but instead I'm being blessed by having time to spend on God's work, to grow in Him and to bless others with His love. I see now, she said, that I've been selfish, wanting only what the world tells me I need to be happy and fulfilled, a husband and a family. I'm now working on spending my time to love others and to serve them as Christ would. It's tough to give myself over completely to Him when I still yearn to be married, but I'm praying continually that He will help me to become the person He desires me to be while I am still single, and that I don't have the responsibilities that I would have if I were married. Please pray, she said, that I will be able to humble myself to live for Christ and to serve Him through my singleness. And I think of so many single women that I've read about and known myself over the years who have used their singleness as an opportunity to serve the Lord in a way that a married person could not. You've heard perhaps the story of Amy Carmichael, who chose a life of celibacy to serve God in India for 50-some years. She became a mother to many children in that country who otherwise would have become temple prostitutes. She laid down her life. She lived a purposeful life as a single, serving and loving the Lord. And today we are still being blessed and encouraged by her writings and her testimony, her story. I think of some of the single women that I serve with, Monica and Sandra and Joanna, single women in their 20s, their 30s, and into their 40s, who some of them would have deep in their heart, as most single women do, a desire for marriage and for children. And if God gives that to them, they will embrace that as God's gift. You see, singleness is a call. It's an assignment. It's a mission. It's a call to serve God with all my time, all my abilities, and all my energy. Now, God may call you to serve Him out in the marketplace where you work as a nurse or as in administration or in some particular field where you've had training in the secular marketplace. That may be where God calls you to serve Him. But I want to say that God is probably calling some of you as single women to consider serving Him vocationally. And I think of some women that I've met over the years who had promising careers, lucrative careers, secure jobs, who at some point sensed that God wanted something more for them, that God wanted them to serve Him vocationally. And the point came when they said, "Yes, Lord, You've given me this gift of singleness, and I want to use this opportunity in this season of my life to serve You, maybe using those skills that I've gotten through my education and my experience, but using those skills in a ministry context." Let me tell you, there is work to do for the gospel of Christ and the kingdom of Christ in this city, in your church, in this community, all throughout this country and around the world. There are ministries that desperately need women who have time to devote to the kingdom of Christ. And I just wonder if maybe some of you in this room are among those women. Whether you're out in the secular marketplace or in a vocational ministry, let me say, it's still God's purpose as a single woman that you should devote your life, your whole heart, your time, your energy, your efforts to serving the Lord. Singleness is not a time to be footloose and fancy free. It's a time to serve the Lord with undistracted devotion. Lord, thank You for each of the women in this place. And I don't know who You may be calling out in a particular way, but I know that Your word has said that all of us are to serve You with undistracted devotion through that period of time that we're single, to attend to You and Your work in a way that we couldn't do if we were married. Lord, I pray that You'll give us that heart. And I pray for that woman, one or two or three or more in this room, that You may be calling out to a life of vocational Christian service. Would You just continue to speak to that heart and to use Your word and Your spirit to direct and to lead and to show Your path and show that woman or those women how they can make the most of the opportunities that You are giving them during this season of singleness. Thank You, Lord, for letting us serve You, for calling us and giving us that assignment, that mission, and for making our singleness purposeful. I pray in Jesus' name, with thanksgiving. Amen.
2: what a great challenge Nancy DeMoss Wolgemuth has given all of us today. Spiritual service is for everyone. The single Christian just has a special capacity for undivided devotion to the Lord. Nancy just told us about a young woman who was called to missions while single. Well, that woman's name is Shannon, and when she accepted this call overseas, she knew it would cost her. Nancy actually sat down with Shannon to talk about that. Here's what she said about that season of surrender.
4: There were a number of things that the Lord used in this time, and actually one of them was you and a broadcast that you had done on Family Life Today that I heard during these graduate school years when I was wrestling with the Lord over these issues. And you had done a series talking about singleness. And at that particular time when I heard the broadcast, that was the issue that I was struggling with. Mm-hmm. Lord, I'm having a hard enough time getting a date here in the United States. What am I going to do, you know, when I'm overseas? And just thinking, you know, if you say yes to this, this may be saying yes to a lifetime of singleness. That was fearful for me to consider. But the broadcast that you did, it was all part of God transforming my perspective on what my life is about in the first place. And you talked about how a life of singleness is really a life that can be presented fully to the Lord in abandonment, in sacrifice, in ministry to others, and how fulfilling that life is. It's not that, well, Lord, I'm missing this major piece. No, I am full because I am living right in the center of what you have created me to do, at least in this time in life as a single woman. And I can give my life to others in ministry and service for God's kingdom. And you know, I just want to say here, the marriage and the children and the home, all of those things are wonderful blessings that the Lord gives to some. But my difficulty had come in that those had become the idol. Mm. They were the pursuit. They were the goal of life. And that's where I had gotten into trouble. And so the Lord had to teach me, no, Shannon, you don't exist for yourself. And really, all of these things, although they are wonderful blessings for me, they aren't life. I am life. And you living in my will and in ministry, that is going to be the most fulfilling, abundant life that you can have.
2: A few years later, Nancy had the joy of talking with that young woman again.
5: Shannon, that's what you shared with our listeners 2.5 years ago when we talked on Revive Our Hearts. So you were 26 years old, you were leaving for the field, and as far as you knew, you were relinquishing the possibility of ever being married. Did that mean that God took away the desire for marriage?
4: I wish I could say that. No. The desire for marriage did not diminish at all. I still had the desire. But Nancy, the difference by this time was that that was not the idol anymore. That wasn't the pursuit and the goal of my life anymore. And it was more of, Lord, I know that marriage is just a wonderful blessing that you give to many. And in fact, it's the norm for most people that you have created. And I would love to enjoy that blessing if that would ever be your desire for me. But I leave that in your hands. And so the desire never faded or went away completely, but it became a quiet place in my heart that I just lifted up and committed to the Lord in prayer. Lord, would you provide a godly husband for me if that's your will? But it wasn't something that was always on my mind. It wasn't something that I was pursuing or seeking after or looking at every guy that I would see out there.
5: So you weren't pining away?
4: No. And that's just by the grace of God. That's what he is able to do in a heart when he gets hold of us, and through the power of the Spirit just enables us to trust him that, you know, I am the sovereign God. I control every single detail in this universe. You can trust me with this detail in your life. And by his Spirit, we can actually come to not just the acknowledgement of that, but really the full realization in our lives that we feel that, yes, I can trust you because you are trustworthy. It is your nature. It is your character to do what is best and good for me.
5: And I sensed as we exchanged emails periodically over those couple of years that God was really filling your cup in other ways.
4: Absolutely. In so many ways. Number one, I mean, I would say in general, just being within the will of God is the most fulfilling and abundant life that we could ever have. Mm. And I always think of Psalm 16. It says, you will make known to me the path of life. In your presence is fullness of joy, and in your right hand there are pleasures forevermore.
5: Yes.
4: And that's my testimony, that with the Lord, when we're in His will, there is no, we're not missing out on things, and it's not dull. It is so abundant. So I wasn't a half person. I wasn't missing out on anything. He, for that time in my life, totally filled my cup.
5: And in the midst of your doing what God had called you to do, seeking Him with all your heart, God brought across your path a very special young man and began to cultivate a relationship there. I think our listeners would love to hear a little bit about that story.
4: Okay. I'd be happy to share that. This is really one of those God stories where we just get to boast in the Lord. So I would love to do that. During my first term, in addition to learning language, I also had the opportunity to work in various mission hospitals. And it just so happened that I began work in one mission hospital. As I was working in this mission hospital, I had the opportunity to meet a national doctor who was also working there. And really what first attracted my attention to him was the way that I heard the other missionaries in the hospital speak of him. I knew just a bit about his testimony at that time, that up until his medical school days, he did not know the Lord. And then while he was in medical school, he had a Muslim friend who had become a believer, who then led him to the Lord. So I had heard that, but what I also heard was how the missionaries were speaking of him, that his life was so committed to the Lord, that he had left everything, a very prestigious career that he could have had in a big city where he was from. And he had said yes to the Lord's call in his life for missions in this part of the country, and that he was committed to that service for a lifetime. I also just began to watch him, and the life of Christ really showed through him as he cared for patients, just how gentle he was, how he took time with them. Not only that, but the gospel was always on his lips. I saw how he, with every patient that he could, would pray or would tell them about the Lord Jesus Christ. And so my curiosity, I guess, was piqued at this point.
5: Now, what our listeners can't see, Shannon, is what I'm looking at right now. That is, one, there's a huge smile on your face. And sitting across the table from me, you are holding hands with this man who just a little over a week ago became your husband.
6: That's Nancy DeMoss Wolgemuth with her friend Shannon. What a sweet and encouraging story. Nancy will be back to pray. You know, I think sometimes we feel like surrendering our desires means giving up hope. But Shannon's story shows us that's not true. She continued to desire marriage on the mission field. It's just that marriage wasn't ultimate to her anymore. God's glory was. Maybe this is the key. Viewing God's glory as our greatest good and letting every earthly gift fall in line behind it. Also, notice how God didn't forget Shannon's longing for a godly husband. He always cared, and he always intended to provide in his time. He cares deeply about the desires of your heart too, my dear single friend. You can entrust your story to him. He writes really, really good ones. You can hear more about Shannon's story at a link in today's transcript. That's also where you'll find Nancy's booklet, Singled Out for Him, a super helpful resource for those seeking a hope-filled, eternal perspective on singleness. 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We hope you can be here. And now, here's Nancy to close us in prayer.
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0: Hi, I'm Dr. John Neufeld, and you're listening to Back to the Bible Canada's Bible Minute. God commands Jacob in Genesis 31, verse 13, "I'm the God of Bethel, where you anointed a pillar and made a vow to me. Now arise, go out from this land and return to the land of your kindred." Years had passed since Jacob married Leah and Rachel. God prospered him with family and flocks. It was time to go home. With language that echoes his command to Abraham, God tells Jacob to go from this land to the place of promise. It would not be an easy return. Jacob stood between the anger of Laban and the wrath of his brother Esau. But he was moved by two vows. God had promised to be Jacob's protection and provision. God had kept his promise. Jacob had vowed to make God his own. God was taking Jacob at his word. Listen to Back to Bible Canada each weekday on this station, or find us online at backtothebible.ca.
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0: That was Fabulous Study.
1: 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Sing praise to him. 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

0: If you have ever looked closely at a piece of rope, one that is thick enough to support a heavy weight, you know it is made up of hundreds of tiny threads that are wound together to form a single rope. Even the giant steel cables that hold up suspension bridges are made up of tiny steel threads. So it's no wonder that Solomon wrote in Ecclesiastes that a threefold cord is not quickly broken. He was talking about people, of course. And while a single individual can be overpowered, a group of three together is much, much stronger for many, many reasons. This is David Jeremiah, encouraging you to get on the road to new life. Discover God's strength in godly friends on Route 66.
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0: Hello, this is John MacArthur. I don't have to tell you that we live in chaotic times. 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

0: I love the Christian music. I love having music playing in my house. 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I feel like I just know that God loves me more. So thank you. You mean the world to me.
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Glad to spend some time with you this morning. I'm Mountain Mike. Not sure how you're feeling, but it's wonderful to know that though our feelings come and go, God's love for us doesn't.

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God won't look you over for medals, degrees, or diplomas, but for scars.

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0: You guys are just amazing, because if you flip to another station by accident, the music is all negative. 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

0: one of those persons and you say, how does all this relate to me? I'm not even a Christian. Well, let me say, first of all, you certainly need to be. You need to trust the Lord Jesus Christ as your personal Savior, because you know what? As much as He wants to be your friend, He can't be all that to you if you reject Him as your friend. And if you're willing to ask Him to forgive you of your sins, and you're willing to trust Him as your personal Savior, which simply means that you believe that His death at the cross paid your sin debt in full, and you accept Him as your Savior, that your sins are forgiven, your name is written in the Lamb's Book of Life, and forever you're a child of God, and Jesus becomes your friend. He's your friend, an available friend, if you'll allow Him to be so. And it may be that you are a believer and you've never thought about Him being your friend. I want to encourage you just to go through that list and ask yourself the question, do I really see Jesus this way in my life? Do I really believe He loves me this much? Do I believe He's real enough to be to me everything I need Him to be? He is, and He will be if you'll let Him. He'll prove to you to be the best friend ever. And Father, how grateful we are that You sent the Son of God, Your beloved Son, to be our friend as well as our Savior. And I pray the Holy Spirit will take these simple truths and let them be investigative of our own heart. Let us see how we match up, the kind of friends we are, but above all, the kind of friend the Lord Jesus Christ is to us, and then respond accordingly by a love for Him, our obedience to Him, and our service for Him. In His name we pray, amen.
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5: Today's scripture reading is Hebrews chapter 12, verses 1 through 3. Therefore, since we have so great a cloud of witnesses surrounding us, let us also lay aside every encumbrance and the sin which so easily entangles us, and let us run with endurance the race that is set before us, fixing our eyes on Jesus, the author and perfecter of faith, who, for the joy set before him, endured the cross, despising the shame, and has sat down at the right hand of the throne of God. For consider him who has endured such hostility by sinners against himself, so that you will not grow weary and lose heart.
6: Our Creator gives each of his followers the specific gifts, abilities, and resources necessary to live according to his purpose. Sadly, many people drift through life without taking hold of God's terrific plan for them, not realizing that in him and him alone, true fulfillment is found. There are also many followers of Jesus who walk with him for a time, but then get off track. This happens for a variety of reasons. Some become faint-hearted and lose the desire to persevere through challenging circumstances. For others, worldly ideas and goals become distractions. Sports, hobbies, or simply busyness can also cause a believer's heart to stray from Christ. Regardless of the cause, any life separated from the only true anchor, Jesus, is in danger. God offers believers a full life in Him. But the Bible teaches that Christians will not thrive if they live apart from God's Word, His principles, and an ever-deepening relationship with Him. Are you walking closely with Jesus, or have the cares of life entangled you? Pray for wisdom as you consider these questions, and if anything besides God holds first place in your heart, ask that He help you surrender it to Him. Then commit to pray, read the Word, and obey.
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6: Are you looking for just the right words to say to a friend you've hurt? Here's some advice for believers in A Moment with Charles Stanley.
7: Well, I think we have to be willing to acknowledge I made a mistake. I said the wrong thing. I said the wrong time in the wrong place. And to be willing to admit that to the other person, say, I made a mistake and I need to ask you to forgive me. And not, I made a mistake, but it's because so-and-so. No, it's I made a mistake or I said the wrong thing. Take full responsibility to go to the right time and the right spirit, the right attitude, not expecting anything in return, but just however they respond is okay. Because if I admit my mistake and ask for forgiveness, their response is their responsibility. And their response, God will judge. If my attitude is right, then He will honor me for being willing to say, I need to ask you to forgive me. And if there's something that you can tell me that will help me, I appreciate that. And I will promise you this, that I will ask God to enable me to respond in a wiser way the next time.
6: A Christian's relationships should be honoring to God. 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Learn how we can have a godly response in either situation when you join us again for In Touch, the teaching ministry of Dr. Charles Stanley. 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
9: morning, it's clear, 10 degrees at 6 o'clock. I'm Les Moore, and here's what's making our news today. This Friday, the 7th of August, is brought to you by our friends at My Professionals Law Office. Canada's poised for a major expansion of artificial intelligence data centers as companies look to build the infrastructure needed to support the growing AI industry. But communities across the nation are raising concerns over the impact on electricity, water use, and local environments. Canada's abundant energy resources and cooler climate make it an attractive location for AI data centers, but the rapid growth of these facilities is sparking debates over whether the economic benefits outweigh concerns about strain on power grids and environmental impacts. Meta's newly announced $13 billion AI data center campus in Sturgeon County, Alberta, will, for example, require as much electricity as powering 800,000 homes. Prime Minister Mark Carney says Canada will continue to protect its supply management system for dairy, eggs, and poultry, despite ongoing pressure from the United States. Speaking in Quebec, Carney insisted the system remains off the table in trade talks, even as new U.S. tariffs are set to take effect later this month. He also brushed aside President Donald Trump's criticism of Canada's leadership, saying the focus remains on protecting Canadian jobs and securing trade deals that benefit both countries. The federal government has restarted some of its temporary health care coverage for refugees and asylum seekers months after slashing benefits for the groups. The changes eliminate co-payments for some medical equipment and services, even after Ottawa said it was trying to reduce the program's growing cost. The program provided nearly $900 million in health coverage to more than 623,000 people last year, and the decision is already drawing criticism from the Conservatives, who say that Canada's strained health care system should prioritize Canadians first. And a new report from the Canadian Taxpayers Federation says provincial politicians in Canada earn far more than most U.S. state lawmakers. The study found the median salary for a Canadian provincial politician was nearly $114,000 last year, compared with just $45,000 for the median American state representative. Here in Alberta, MLAs earned almost $124,000 in 2025, making them among the highest paid provincial politicians in the country. The report argues there's little evidence that higher political salaries lead to better economic performance, noting many lower-paid U.S. states outperform Canadian provinces on measures like GDP per person. And that's our news. Some sports in a moment here. We will take our first look at traffic for 6:03. It is early, and at the moment, it looks like we are free and clear of any issues, accidents, stalls, things like that, any problems. If you want to let me know of anything you see, excuse me, out there, feel free to give me a call or text. It's the same number, 403-249-7000. Well, the Toronto Argonauts celebrated their long-awaited return to BMO Field with a thrilling 33-30 victory over the Calgary Stampeders. Brady Litzer kicked the winning field goal with just 11 seconds remaining after Chad Kelly engineered the game-winning drive despite throwing four interceptions. Toronto then sealed the win by intercepting Vernon Adams Jr.'s Hail Mary attempt on the final play. The Argos improved to 4-4, while the Calgary Stampeders fall to 4-5. Tonight, Week 10 continues with the 0-7 Ottawa Redblacks at the 5-2 Saskatchewan Roughriders at 7 o'clock. The Edmonton Elks are in Montreal tomorrow, 1 p.m., followed by the Tiger Cats at the BC Lions for a 5 o'clock kickoff. Pete Crow Armstrong scored on a throwing error in the 11th inning after Alex Bregman hit a two-strike, two-out homer in the 9th inning, and the Chicago Cubs rallied for a 3-2 win over the Toronto Blue Jays yesterday. And the 2026 Hlinka Gretzky Cup has reached the semifinal stage in Edmonton after an exciting week showcasing many of the world's top under-18 hockey prospects. Canada finished in first place in Group A with a perfect 3-0 record and will face Finland at 5 o'clock this evening. While the United States also finished 3-0, they take on Slovakia in the other semifinal today at noon, both games at Rogers Place. The winner is advanced to Saturday's gold medal game at 5 p.m. And that's our sports. Weather-wise, we are running out of this amazing weather, so it should be a sunny day again today. Look for a high around 24 degrees, partly cloudy, 23 for tomorrow. Then we begin to cool down a bit. Sunshine, 20 expected on Sunday. And then rain is apparently going to sock right in Monday and Tuesday. Look for showers, highs around 18 degrees both of those days. And the long-range forecast just has rain, followed by rain, followed by rain. Mainly clear at the moment. We're sitting at 10.
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And a good morning. It is early, and why don't you join me in a little devotional, a little one-minute Devo to go, I like to call it. Just taking a minute to focus on God's Word, find some application for our lives today from 1 John chapter 1, verses 5 through 7, where we're told that God is light, and in Him is no darkness at all. If we say that we have fellowship with Him and walk in the darkness, we lie and do not practice the truth. But if we walk in the light as He is in the light, we have fellowship with one another, and the blood of Jesus Christ, His Son, cleanses us from all sin. Very important scripture to focus in on here this morning, because first of all, we need to remember that God is holy. He is so pure that He is light, and there is absolutely no darkness or blemish in God at all. Everything about God is perfect. But beautifully, this holy God doesn't distance Himself with us, with sinful man. He actually calls us to Himself that we may be forgiven and that we can be cleansed through the blood of Jesus Christ, His Son. Isn't that beautiful? And once we are, things don't end there. No, then we're actually called to be sanctified. In other words, we're called by God to begin the process of becoming holy ourselves. Not in our own strength at all, but by the leading and the guiding of God. But if we choose to walk in the mud or walk in the darkness of the world or whatever, however you want to describe it, if we decide to do that while God is trying to clean us up and have us walk with Him in the light, well, we're called liars at that point. So if we walk in the light and we obey and we submit to what God's doing in our lives, we have fellowship with Him and with others who are on the exact same journey that we're on. So, what do you choose today, my friend? Where do you choose to walk today?

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0: Wanted to bring you a little special song here for a second here. You like that one? It's not Christmas time yet, of course. But I want to give you a little bit of a Christmas story from August of 2026. It's about a guy named Dave Bell down in the States. He lives in Virginia, Powhatan, Virginia. And he is the town's Santa Claus every single year. Big guy. He's got a natural white beard, big heavy guy. And so every Christmas season, he gets all the kids excited. They look forward to him. They're starting to recognize his face because he is the Santa of the town. And he's just apparently a really genuine, warm guy, and kids really believe in him and all of that kind of stuff. And just a couple weeks ago, he delivered a different kind of gift in the town in the middle of summer. He decided to donate one of his kidneys to an anonymous recipient, somebody he had never met, somebody he will never know, actually. The only obstacle here was that because he's such a genuine Santa, he has a lot of weight. He had to lose 40 pounds before the surgeons would clear him for the surgery. And so he said, okay, I'm going to do it. I'm going to lose this weight and give a kidney. And he did. He lost the weight, checked into the hospital, had the surgery, and the whole surgery he was wearing his Santa hat on the bed while he was in recovery. He says, I have two of these things. I only need one. And there's somebody who has none and they need one. His surgeon, Dr. Amanda Bailey of the Virginia Transplant Center, said, well, you know what? It's stories like Dave's that make organ donation feel real and personal. They show, she says, that donation is possible and that one person can make an enormous difference in someone else's life. She's right. Now, the issue is Dave's got to get back to work, get back into like Santa shape before December, of course. So he's got to put back on those 40 pounds and heal up. Something tells me he's going to be able to do it and he's going to be just fine.
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2: What do you do with a prodigal son or daughter? Here's my answer. Never stop loving them. Never give up on them. If you want to find the perfect example, look at the father and the story of the prodigal son. 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That boy blew it. That boy messed his life up. And when that boy came to his senses and returned home, the father couldn't wait to throw his arms around him and kiss him and love him and restore him. That's how we need to love our kids. Yes, we need rules in the home. Yes, we need boundaries in the home. But at the same time, make sure your kids know that you love them and never stop loving them. In fact, I would encourage you, call your child, text your child, whatever their age, and say, I love you.
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0: We've dropped a degree. It's 9 degrees at the moment. I can't remember last time I saw a single digits for our morning temperatures. It's been a very, very hot summer for sure. 9 degrees, look for about 24 later this afternoon, and they're calling for a sunny sky. Our air index is pretty good. We're sitting at a 2 once again, but with all the rain that's coming our way starting on Sunday night, I think we're going to get very clear air once again. Give you the details of your 5-day weather forecast coming up at the top of the hour. Here's what's making our news. These are just headlines. We'll give you the details as well at 7 o'clock. To talk a little bit more about AI and these data centers, as a lot of controversy about developing them here in Canada because of how much electricity they need. Our Prime Minister has spoken up and says that Canada will protect its supply management system for dairy, eggs, and poultry despite pressure from the United States. And the federal government has restarted some of its temporary health care coverage for refugees and asylum seekers after they said that they would actually be slashing those benefits for those groups. They're going to bring them back. These stories and more coming up at 7 o'clock in sports. The Stamps were in action yesterday. They were leading and ended up losing 33-30 to the Toronto Argonauts, who played their first home game in over 300 days. There was so much prep for the World Cup in that stadium, so they had to play a lot of away games. More sports coming up at 7:03, so back to traffic. Earlier, we were free and clear of any issues or problems out there. And quick refresh, it looks like we are still doing okay out there. Nothing to report at the moment. If you see any issues, problems, stalls, you name it, you want to let me know, I'd appreciate that. It's the same number. You can call or text 403-249-7000.
11: I will give thanks to you, O Lord, among the peoples. I will sing praises to you among the nations. Positive, uplifting, inspirational. 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

You know, the very first, like, seminar, would that be the right way to put it? Was it a class? It was something special at the church I was going to in Puerto Rico at the time. It was a church plant, and the teacher was an expositor and really, really knowledgeable of the scriptures. And he had a seminar, if you will. It went on for a whole weekend, extra teachings and so on and so forth. He had brought down some of his pastoral friends from the States, and they were in Puerto Rico as well. And it was called Apprehending the Grace of God Seminar. And boy, was that ever amazing. To this day, I have not forgotten the teachings about grace and why grace changes everything. And, you know, you may love the Lord and walk with Him, be born again, but if you don't understand grace, like if you don't understand what Jesus has done on your behalf and why so much burden has been removed from your walk, because we don't live, you know, like Old Testament laws or legalism, anything like that. It's all been removed by grace. And you're so deserving, as I am, of punishment. And so God's mercy comes into place as well. But to understand the goodness and the grace of God, oh, it literally changes everything. The Grace of God Seminar, man, I'll never forget it. If you can study a subject for the next couple of weeks, why don't you try doing a word study on grace and just see how much God gives us through that.

0: That's Crowder here on AM 700, The Light. Good morning, 6:43, sitting at 9 degrees outside, and it's early, but I want to help put you in a good mood. It is Friday, time for some laughter. How about a Friday funny? Here is Charles Marshall, and he makes a very good point in this little bit here. It's pretty funny. Take a listen.
1: Women have a different language than men. Men can't use them. Only women can use them. For example, women can and do refer to one another as girlfriend. I mean, it's not that uncommon of a thing. They'll say, I went out to lunch the other day with a girlfriend of mine, and when we were there, you know, we met one of her girlfriends, and now she's a girlfriend of mine. But, you know, you let a guy try that. That sounds a little fun. Yeah, I was out at the mall the other day with a boyfriend of mine. While we're out there, we met some of his boyfriends, and pretty soon we're having a big boyfriend party out there, just me and a few of my boyfriends.
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0: All right, 6:45, right on the dot. Another quick look at traffic. Looks like we're still free and clear of any issues, problems, stalls, all of that.

Praise and worship right here on The Light. And I'm so glad to spend the morning with you. I'm Les Moore. You know, one thing to keep in mind always is that the more we learn about God, and you're going to learn about Him here on the radio station, of course, the more we learn about Him through His Word, the more our hearts really should be drawn to worship Him. In other words, theology should lead to doxology. True knowledge of God isn't meant to just, you know, fill our minds, make us smarter and all of that. It should actually fill our lives with praise and with gratitude. You see, God does have a plan for creation. His ultimate intention is for every single person to praise and to worship Him, giving Him, you know, the honor and the glory that He alone deserves. You know, the psalmist put it this way: may the peoples praise You, O my God. May the peoples praise You. May the nations be glad and sing for joy, for You rule the peoples justly. Isn't that beautiful? He guides the nations of the earth. May the peoples praise You, O God. May the peoples praise You. That's from Psalm 67. And it's good motivation as we think about missions as well and people that we share the Lord with. It's that the nations would praise the Lord. Are you praising Him too?

Country music and Southern Alberta go together like eggs and toast. Or cowboy boots and denim jackets. This is AM 700, The Light.

0: 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Serving Calgary, Edmonton, and Red Deer. CJLI Calgary is AM 700. The Light. Now, here's what you need to know this morning. News, traffic, and weather. 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
1: Good morning. It's 9 degrees at 7 o'clock. I'm Les Moore, and here's what's making our news today. This Friday, the 7th of August, it's brought to you by your friends at My Professionals Law Office. Canada's poised for a major expansion of artificial intelligence data centers as companies look to build the infrastructure needed to support the growing AI industry. But communities across the country are raising concerns about the impact on electricity, water use, and local environments. Canada's abundant energy resources and cooler climate make it an attractive location for AI data centers. But the rapid growth of these facilities is sparking debate over whether the economic benefits outweigh concerns about strain on power grids and environmental impacts. Meta's new announced $13 billion AI data center in Sturgeon County, Alberta, will require as much electricity as powering 800,000 homes. Prime Minister Mark Carney says Canada will continue to protect its supply management system for dairy, eggs, and poultry despite ongoing pressures from the United States. Speaking in Quebec, Carney insisted the system remains off the table in trade talks, even as new U.S. tariffs are set to take effect later this month. He also brushed aside President Donald Trump's criticism of Canada's leadership, calling it nasty, saying the focus remains on protecting Canadian jobs and securing a trade deal that benefits both countries. And in politics, Ontario Conservative MP Larry Brock is resigning as Member of Parliament and is to return to his previous role as a prosecutor in southwestern Ontario. Brock, the MP for Brantford-Brant South Six Nations, said in a social media post yesterday he would officially resign his seat on the 18th of September to return to the front lines of justice at the Crown Attorney's Office in Brantford, Ontario. First elected in 2021, Brock served as justice critic but was shuffled out of that position by Conservative leader Pierre Poilievre in June. And that's our news. Some sports in a moment. Back to traffic at 7:02. We're still free and clear of any problems at the moment. If you want to let me know of anything you see, feel free to give me a call or text. 403-249-7000. Stamps were in action yesterday. They were leading, played a good game, but ended up losing on a last second field goal to the Toronto Argonauts, 33-30, off the foot of Brady Lidster. The Stamps now fall to 4-5, and the Argos, who played their first home game in over 300 days, improved to 4-4. Tonight, Week 10 continues with the 0-7 Ottawa Redblacks at the 5-2 Saskatchewan Roughriders, 7 o'clock kickoff. Tomorrow, the Elks are in Montreal for a 1 p.m. kickoff, followed by the Tiger Cats at the BC Lions. That one starts at 5 o'clock. Pete Crow Armstrong scored on a throwing error in the 11th inning after Alex Bregman hit a two-strike, two-out homer in the 9th inning, and the Chicago Cubs rallied for a 3-2 win over the Toronto Blue Jays yesterday. And in the 2026 Hlinka Gretzky Cup, the semifinals begin today, and the two undefeated teams, Canada and the U.S., both won their groups. So Canada's going to face Finland 5 o'clock this evening in one semi, while the States takes on Slovakia in the other semi. That was a noon game today, actually, and the winners of those two games are going to meet in tomorrow's final at 5 o'clock at Rogers Place in Edmonton. Weather-wise, we still have a nice couple days before some rain apparently going to really sock in. So look for a sunny 24 today, partly cloudy 23 for Saturday, sunshine cooler at 20 degrees for our high on Sunday, and by Sunday evening we get rain beginning, and it's going to be apparently rainy Monday, Tuesday, Wednesday, Thursday, right through the whole week. Mainly clear at the moment. We're sitting at 9.
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That's Maranatha Praise Band, Sing to the King, here on AM 700 The Light. It's hour number two. I'm Les Moore. Time to get back to our devotional. If you missed it from earlier, we were talking about the fact that God is light. In fact, I'll read it. 1 John 1, verses 5 and 7 says that God is light, and in him is no darkness at all. If we say that we have fellowship with him and walk in darkness, we lie and do not practice the truth. But if we walk in the light as he is in the light, we have fellowship with one another, and the blood of Jesus Christ, his Son, cleanses us from all sin. And so, first of all, let's remember that God is holy, and the fact that he is so pure, he's described as light. And there's no darkness in God, no blemish in him whatsoever. Everything about God is perfect. But beautifully, this holy God doesn't distance himself with us because we're sinful. He actually calls us to come unto himself. Why? That we could be forgiven and we could be cleansed through the blood of his Son, Jesus Christ, who forgives us of our sins. And once we are, things don't end there at that transaction. No, we are then called by God to be sanctified. In other words, we're called by God to begin the process of becoming holy ourselves. Not in our own strength, but by the leading and the guiding of God. But if we choose to walk in the mud or walk in the darkness of the world while God all the while is trying to clean us up at the same time, then we have a problem. And that is that, he will call us a liar, If we walk in the light and obey and submit to what God is doing in our lives then we have fellowship with him and with others as well who are on that exact same journey as we are. So, question is, what do you choose today, my friend? Where do you choose to walk?

0: That's Tim and the Glory Boys out of Manitoba here on AM 700 The Light. And Les Moore, I don't know what you had on your agenda when you started getting hope that winter was over, that spring was going to, you know, transition then into summer. And you're like, okay, good. I'm going to, because in my home, we always do this. We're like, okay, now that the weather's finally stable, we're going to do a whole bunch of bike rides. We're going to play tennis. We're going to go on at least 3 to 5 hikes. And none of that's happened. I went on one hike. I have my bike is still hanging from the rafters. What else did I say I would do? The tennis we haven't played yet. I keep saying to my daughter. Anyhow, all we're doing at our home right now is working. We're just working on our yard, painting this, fixing that. And that's okay too. But I'm like, you know what? I see that there's rain in the forecast and it looks like it might sock in starting Sunday evening, which means I've got this evening, I've got tomorrow, and after church Sunday afternoon, before the rains come, to maybe do one or two of those kind of things. So, yeah, that motivates me. I think I'm going to try to talk my family to listen. Why don't we get out of the city? Let's go for a hike. And that we can all do it at the same pace together. My wife does not play tennis and doesn't particularly like bike riding that much, nor does my daughter, who's in town. My other daughter's out of town. So of the three of us, I'm the only one who likes biking. And so maybe a hike is in order. But if you've got things on the agenda that you have not done, like we have not done, hey, why not try to take advantage of it this weekend before it gets wet? And who knows how long it'll stay wet. That reminds me of a time when my father-in-law came to visit. He does not like to fly. And this one year, and I think it was about 2016, maybe 2015, they came in August, just like this time of year. And rain socked in for their entire 10-day visit. I think we had one nice day, and it just was cool and rainy. We just had to sit around the house. It was pretty boring. So I'm thinking, okay, we got more guests coming on Monday. I'm going to try to take advantage of this weekend. I want to encourage you to do the same thing. Lots of stuff going on around town, including the Calgary Dragon Boat Festival, if you want to check that out. Rosebud's always a nice, fun drive if you want to go check them out. Mardi Gras Festival is going on as well this weekend, and more and more and more. And, of course, the mountains are always beckoning. And we've got such lovely, lovely wilderness around us as well. So whatever you got planned for the weekend, encourage you, don't just stick around home and just kind of be lazy. Get on out there, be lazy, starting on Monday.
1: Can you and I, as Marketplace Christians, maintain high levels of personal integrity without adverse effects on our careers? I'm Mary Lohman of the Christian Working Woman, and that's the question I'd like to address today as we conclude our discussion of integrity in the marketplace. The answer to that question is we should never even ask the question. That may sound strange, but let me explain. As Christians in the marketplace, or anywhere else for that matter, we should be so committed to doing what is right, pursuing righteousness, that the consequences of that course of action become inconsequential. It simply shouldn't matter whether it has adverse effects on our careers or whether it advances them. In either case, we're going to do the right thing. If that is your heart's desire, and if you go to God's Word for guidance whenever you face these sometimes less than clear situations, I believe He'll give you guidance. And when you pursue righteousness and love with pure motives and a genuine concern for others, you can be certain God will stick by His end of the bargain. As Proverbs 21:21 tells us, when we pursue righteousness and love, we find life, prosperity, and honor. I don't think that necessarily means prosperity by the world's measure, but prosperity in God's eyes. A healthy and prosperous soul is far more important than a prosperous lifestyle, and the honor may not come immediately, but if God has promised it, it will come. Let me say that to apply Bible standards in our lives on a regular basis takes more strength and power than any of us have naturally. But the good news is Jesus died and rose again to provide for each of us the power we need to live supernatural lives, lives of integrity that care about other people and are pleasing to God. Pray that verse in Proverbs 21:21 into your life. Lord, help me to pursue righteousness and love in everything I do. Help me to simply do the right thing, no matter how alone I may be, no matter what it may cost me. Give me your power to make right ethical choices. I can only imagine what would happen if every Christian in the marketplace started to pray that way every morning before going to work. Jesus will be with us, and He's promised we will prosper and be honored if we pursue righteousness and love. Well, thank you so much for tuning in this week. I hope you have a wonderful weekend worshiping the Lord with your church family, and you'll tune in next week for more encouragement from the Christian Working Woman.
2: It's called a tidal bore, and it looks almost like a tsunami wave, but it's something else altogether. A single, smooth, highly surfable wave that regularly rolls up what's known as Turnagain Arm, just south of Anchorage, Alaska. The wave is caused by a tidal surge that compresses itself through a narrow inlet twice daily. The resulting wave is about 10 feet tall and travels between 10 and 15 miles an hour. Big wave surfers surf that for miles, but it's dangerous. The water is cold, it's remote, help may not come. This summer, a 25-year-old surfer died out in the water, not by drowning, but because of cold and exhaustion. The current was too strong and there was no one to save him. The same could be said for us, stuck in our sin, helpless to save ourselves, except God sent a rescuer. At the right time, Christ died for us. I'm David Wolin at haventoday.org.
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0: All right, it is 727, and what's the temperature right now? It was a little cool at 9 degrees earlier. We are still sitting at 9 now, but going to warm up to about 24 later this afternoon. Still like a light haze in the sky, but I think we got some good weather coming because of all the rain that's coming by Monday, but actually Sunday night, going to kind of sock in. We'll see how much we actually get in terms of accumulation, but it's been so dry of late that I think this is good news for us. Here are your news headlines. We'll bring you these stories in detail coming up at the top of the hour. Prime Minister Mark Carney says he will continue to protect the supply management system for dairy, eggs, and poultry, despite ongoing pressure from the states to scrap that. The federal government's restarted some of its temporary health care coverage for refugees and asylum seekers. And a new report from the Canadian Taxpayers Federation says that the provinces, well, at least our politicians, earn way more than American counterparts down in the individual states. And I'll share with you how much more. It is quite significant. In sports, the Stamps were winning, having a good game, but they ended up losing 33-30 to the Toronto Argonauts, who had a home game, the first one this season. It was a loss for the Blue Jays to the Chicago Cubs yesterday. It was a one-game makeup, like rain game from June. But anyway, they ended up falling to the Cubs 3-2. And I've got more sports for you at 8:03. So back to traffic. And it looks like we are still doing okay out there. There's no incidents, no accidents, no stalls to report. Drive safely. If you want to let me know of anything you encounter, feel free to give me a call or text. 403-249-7000.
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His favorite thing to do every morning, bring a smile to your face and tell you what you need to know before you head out the door. 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

John Buller here on AM 700, The Light, 737. Hope you're doing well. Glad to spend this time of the morning with you. It is so summery. It's just kind of like quiet. You can tell a lot of people out of town on camping trips and so on and so forth.

0: Friday, time for a little Friday funny. I was mentioning earlier, like, what I might be doing this weekend. Maybe I'll do something with my boyfriend. Ha ha. Here's some context. It's just a joke. Take a listen. Here's Charles Morris.
1: Women have a different language than men. Men can't use them. Only women can use them. For example, women can and do refer to one another as girlfriend. I mean, it's not that uncommon of a thing. They'll say, I went out to lunch the other day with a girlfriend of mine, and when we were there, you know, we met one of her girlfriends, and now she's a girlfriend of mine. But, you know, you let a guy try that. It sounds a little fun. Yeah, I was out at the mall the other day with a boyfriend of mine. While we were out there, we met some of his boyfriends, and pretty soon we're having a big boyfriend party out there, just me and a few of my boyfriends.
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0: 7:45 and 9 degrees, mainly clear out there right now, and all seems to be well in traffic. I was mentioning earlier, it's pretty quiet. A lot of people are away on vacation. My own boss is away. And normally I'm on vacation this time of year as well, but we took an early one this summer. Have a nice, safe commute. If you happen to see anything you want to report, feel free to give me a call or text. I'd appreciate that. 403-249-7000. We'll check again. Check traffic, that is, again, in about 13 more minutes after the news. Here's Phillips, Craig, and Dean.

It's a great song by Anointed, The Call, here on AM 700, The Lights. Unless more, remember, 8:05, we get to our teaching programs, and we got a great lineup throughout the rest of the day. 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

0: 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The Light. 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
1: Good morning, 9 degrees at 8 o'clock. I'm Les Moore, and here's what's making our news today, this Friday, the 7th of August. It's brought to you by our friends at My Professionals Law Office. Start off with national news, where Prime Minister Mark Carney says Canada will continue to protect its supply management system for dairy, eggs, and poultry despite ongoing pressure from the U.S. Speaking in Quebec, Carney insisted the system remains off the table in trade talks, even as new U.S. tariffs are set to take effect later this month. He also brushed aside President Donald Trump's criticism of Canada's leadership, saying the focus remains on protecting Canadian jobs and securing a trade deal that benefits both countries. The federal government has restarted some of its temporary health care coverage for refugees and asylum seekers months after slashing benefits for the groups. The changes eliminate co-payments for some medical equipment and services, even after Ottawa said it was trying to reduce the program's growing costs. The program provided nearly $1 billion in health coverage to more than 623 people last year, and the decision is already drawing criticism from the Conservatives, who say that Canada's strained health care system should prioritize Canadians first. A new report from the Canadian Taxpayers Federation says that provincial politicians in Canada earn far more than U.S. state lawmakers. The study found that the median salary for a Canadian provincial politician was nearly $114,000 last year, compared with just $45,000 for the median American state representative. Here in Alberta, MLAs earn almost $124,000 on average, making them among the highest paid in the country. The report argues that there's little evidence that higher political salaries lead to better economic performance, noting that many lower-paid U.S. states outperform Canadian provinces on measures like GDP per person. And lastly, Ontario Conservative MP Larry Brock is resigning as a member of Parliament and is to return to his previous role as a prosecutor in southwestern Ontario. And that's our news. Some sports in a moment. Just back to traffic, see how things are at 8:02. And it looks like we are still free and clear of any problems this morning, which is good. It's been very, very quiet morning. So if you are out there, I hope you do have a nice, safe commute. Feel free to give me a call or text, though, if you want to report any issues out there. 403-249-7000. Toronto Argonauts celebrated their long-awaited return to BMO Field with a thrilling 33-30 victory over the Calgary Stampeders. Brady Lidster kicked the winning field goal just with 11 seconds remaining on the clock after Chad Kelly engineered the game-winning drive despite throwing four interceptions. Toronto then sealed the win by intercepting Vernon Adams' Hail Mary attempt on the final play. The Argos improved to 4-4, while the Stamps fall to 4-5. Tonight, Week 10 continues with the 0-7 Ottawa Redblacks at the 5-2 Saskatchewan Roughriders at 7 o'clock. The Elks are in Montreal tomorrow at 1 o'clock, followed by the Tiger Cats at the BC Lions for a 5 o'clock kickoff. The Jays lost yesterday 3-2 to the Chicago Cubs in a one-game makeup that was due to a rain delay earlier in June. And the 2026 Hlinka Gretzky Cup continues today in the semifinal stage in Edmonton. Canada will be taking on Finland at 5 o'clock this evening. The U.S. will take on Slovakia this afternoon at noon. The winners of those two games will play in tomorrow's final at 5 o'clock. And that's our sports. Weather-wise, so we do have some good days left before some rain's going to really sock in. So later today, mainly sunny, 24, partly cloudy, 23 for tomorrow. Sunday will start good, not that warm, below seasonal at 20 degrees, but as the afternoon rolls along into the evening, we're looking at shower development and then a rainy Monday, Tuesday, Wednesday, Thursday. They're calling for rain all of those days and cool at about 18 or 19 degrees for our highs. So enjoy the weekend ahead of the work week. We're mostly clear and 10 degrees right now at 8:04. That's it for me. I'm Les Moore. God bless you. Here is today's Back to the Bible Canada.
2: Hi, this is Ben Lowell, and welcome to Back to the Bible Canada with Dr. John Neufeld. Well, we continue our series today, Amazing Promises to Dysfunctional People, with a message entitled, Watch Out for Those Later Years. So let's turn in our Bibles to Genesis 26, 34 to 27, verse 10, as we join Dr. Neufeld now.
3: For a great many years now, I have rehearsed a little mantra. I have said that the great temptation of younger men is sex, and the great temptation of older men is power. You know, but as I think about those words, I recognize how incomplete they are. You know, women have their own unique temptations as they progress through the various stages of their lives. And furthermore, to simply confine the stages of life to two temptations, that is, you know, first lust and then the desire to exercise and influence power over others, well, I think it is true, but it's not true enough. What I mean is that the temptation of older men and women is to rely on earlier, younger zeal for the Lord, but in old age, to allow that zeal to fade and for more base desires of self-gratification and entitlement to take over. And I've seen it happen to many, both men and women, once filled with zeal. Now the fire of that zeal is like the burnt logs in a fireplace, fire and fuel replaced by ashes and a cold, barren hearth. You know, if you're older, I hope I'm not describing you. And if you're younger, I hope that what I'm about to describe will never describe you. But I'm speaking about Isaac, the son of Abraham. He is the child of promise, the son given to Abraham and Sarah in their old age. He is also the man who once refused to go to Egypt in a time of national famine simply because the Lord told him to stay. His earlier courage and zeal now seem gone. Indeed, when we encounter Isaac from Genesis 27 and beyond, we hardly recognize him. He seems like a very different man. Indeed, the man he has become almost entirely explains why the family that he leads becomes the dysfunctional family that it becomes. So let's begin by reading our text. It's Genesis 26, verse 34 to chapter 27, verse 10. When Esau was 40 years old, he took Judith, the daughter of Beeri, the Hittite, to be his wife, and Basemath, the daughter of Elon, the Hittite, and they made life bitter for Isaac and Rebekah. When Isaac was old and his eyes were dim so that he could not see, he called Esau, his older son, and said to him, "My son," and he answered, "Here I am." He said, "Behold, I am old. I do not know the day of my death. Now then, take your weapons, your quiver, and your bow, and go out to the field and hunt game for me, and prepare for me delicious food, such as I love, and bring it to me, so that I may eat, that my soul may bless you before I die." Now Rebekah was listening when Isaac spoke to his son Esau. So when Esau went to the field to hunt for game and bring it, Rebekah said to her son Jacob, "I heard your father speak to your brother Esau, 'Bring me game and prepare for me delicious food that I may eat it and bless you before the Lord before I die. Now therefore, my son, obey my voice as I command you. Go to the flock and bring me two good young goats so that I may prepare from them delicious food for your father such as he loves. And you shall bring it to your father to eat so that he may bless you before he dies." Now, before we get too far into this passage, I think it necessary to deal with something I've not spent nearly enough time explaining. It's the matter of the blessing of Abraham. You know, in my last passage, I did not deal with Genesis 26, 23 to 25. That passage said, "From there he went up to Beersheba, and the Lord appeared to him the same night and said, 'I am the God of Abraham, your father. Fear not, for I am with you and will bless you and multiply your offspring for my servant Abraham's sake.' So he built an altar there and called upon the name of the Lord and pitched his tent there. And there Isaac's servants dug a well." Now we have in our text multiple examples of Isaac being the recipient of Abraham's blessing. Notice the words, "Fear not, for I am with you." They sound almost identical to what God promised Abraham way back in Genesis 15, verse 1. After these things, the word of the Lord came to Abram in a vision, "Fear not, Abram, I am your shield, your reward will be very great." That is, a part of the Abrahamic covenant is the promise that all of the omnipotence of God, that is, the power of God that can do everything that God wants, well, that power is being promised to Abraham's benefit. God will use the might of God for Abraham's good. And it's the same thing that is promised to Isaac when he faces famine. But then we notice that Isaac is also promised the blessing of God and the promise that he will multiply Isaac's offspring. That is, God had promised that Abraham would become a great nation and that Abraham and the nation that came from him would be the conduit of God's salvation to a world that was lost in sin. Abraham's blessing was the hope of the human race, and now this wonderful privilege has fallen on Isaac. It's important to see the main theme all through Genesis. Indeed, the same theme is there through the entire Bible. Humanity, ruined by sin, is being promised the gift of salvation. And that salvation will flow from Abraham's loins, that is, from Abraham's descendants. And this is being promised now to Isaac, who is the son of promise. So we have to assume then that Isaac is cognizant that he is given the privilege and the obligation to pass that gift on to the next generation, to one of his sons. And we have to assume that Isaac has already heard the word that came to his wife Rebekah, as is recorded in Genesis 25, verse 23, that the older, that is Esau, would serve the younger, Jacob. So Isaac knows, as the leader of his house, what it is that God desires. But Isaac, now in his old age, lacks both the desire to obey God and the discernment to see a huge problem that's developing in his family. In the last several verses of chapter 26, we are told that Esau is 40 years old and he's taken two wives, and both of them are Hittite women. Now, why is that a problem? Well, in order to answer that, it is important to acknowledge several things. First, please note that polygamy, that is one man marrying more than one wife, that was a common practice. And up to this point in time, we don't yet have a biblical command prohibiting this. But we do know that Abraham only had one wife, and so did Isaac. It may have been a common practice in the nations around them, but polygamy was not a practice in Esau's family. But that's not the principal problem here. In order to understand this, we need to do a review through Genesis. We go back to Genesis chapter 24, verse 3, and we might remember that Abraham had given a command to his servant to go and find a wife for his son Isaac. And verses 2 and 3 records Abraham saying to his servants, "Put your hand under my thigh that I may make you swear by the Lord, the God of heaven, the God of earth, that you will not take a wife for my son from the daughters of the Canaanites among whom I dwell." But why? Well, in order to answer that, we need to go back further in Genesis, back to chapter 15. In verses 15 and 16, God tells Abraham, "As for you, you shall go to your fathers in peace. You shall be buried in a good old age, and they, that is your descendants, shall come back here in the fourth generation, for the iniquity of the Amorites is not yet complete." And then describing who the Amorites are, verse 20 says, and this description includes, the Hittites. And that means, at the very least, that God had told Abraham that the Hittites were a very wicked culture. But because of his mercy, he would not punish them yet until their wickedness reached such a point in time that judgment must come. And that's why none of the people walking in the blessing of Abraham was permitted to intermarry with them. To do so would be to despise the hope of salvation for the world. Does Esau know that? Well, yeah, he did. We know he did because the text says that these marriages made bitter the life of Isaac and Rebekah. And this is everything they had taught their children not to do. But as we're going to see, Esau had no appreciation for the Abrahamic covenant. It was a matter of no concern for him. And all that to say, this turn of events should have signaled the truth of the Word of God, that it was never going to be Esau that was the child of promise. How could he inherit a blessing, he who saw no value in it? And it's exactly this that makes it so painful to read Genesis 27, verse 4. Here we have Isaac directing his son Esau, saying, "Prepare for me delicious food such as I love, and bring it to me so that I may eat, and my soul may bless you before I die." And so it soon becomes plain that the blessing must be the Abrahamic blessing. And what's more, I find it astonishing that Isaac is going to offer this blessing to Esau, just between the two of them, in his tent. He thinks it's the last act of his life. Given how Isaac received the blessing, and that it was done publicly as a grand act of faith, now Isaac plans to offer that same blessing to the next generation without anyone watching. See, in one sense, that's not surprising. I mean, after all, Isaac knows full well that Rebekah would have put up quite a fuss. I mean, she knows exactly who is to receive the blessing. And here's the point. The mark of a godly leader is not that they choose their own course, but they're known for their meticulous obedience to the God who directs their ways. Isaac was not that man anymore.
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3: Genesis 27 begins by telling us that Isaac was old, since Genesis 25 verse 26 tells us that when the twins, that is, Esau and Jacob, were born, Isaac was 60 years old, and that now the twins are 40. Well, we know Isaac is 100 years old. And our text also tells us that at his age, he's virtually blind, and we assume he's in poor health. And we also know that he tells Esau he must give him the blessing now before he dies, so we have to assume that Isaac is anticipating that his death is very near. And yet, as we continue to follow the story through, we find out that he still lives another 80 years. And it is this fact, and the fact that he seems intent on giving the Abrahamic blessing to the wrong son, that has made more than one Bible teacher comment that, in a way, Isaac's blindness is really symbolic of a greater blindness. See, Isaac assumes that he's going to die before he even gets the chance to give away the Abrahamic blessing, and he also assumes, against everything that he already knows, that he's going to bless whatever son he chooses. He's blind in every way. And instead of trusting in God, he panics. He knows he can't convince Rebekah, and he knows that Esau really has abandoned the Abrahamic faith, and yet he is determined to bless him, even if it means he must be clandestine in the way he does it. But there's another cue that tells us how blind the old man has become. Look carefully again at verse 4. He tells Esau to go out and hunt game, and watch verse 4 again, and prepare for me delicious food such as I love. He also assumes that eating the food that he loves is going to inspire his soul to bless the wrong boy. You see, in this fashion, it seems like Isaac has become more like Esau than he knows. You'll remember that Esau sold Isaac his birthright for a bowl of lentil stew, and Isaac, his father, is about to betray his God for food as well. What's also interesting in this story is that Isaac must believe that he can separate out the rights of the firstborn and the blessing of Abraham. And to be clear about this point, let's just assume for a moment that this were possible. The rights of the firstborn were property rights. We've already been told that Isaac has become a very rich man, and we have to assume that Jacob has laid hold on the majority. I assume 2/3 of all his father owned will not go to Esau, but to Jacob. But Isaac must believe that this is not as important as the spiritual component of the blessing of Abraham. If God uses all the fullness of his power to bless Esau, the old man must believe that in the long term, Esau will become more economically powerful than Jacob. See, Isaac believes that in this way, he's going to force God's hand. Jacob will be banished from the promise of inheriting Canaan. He will have to move to a lesser, fertile part of the desert, and eventually Esau will be greater. Now, of course, Isaac really is spiritually blind. I mean, who can resist the purposes of God and succeed? Let's make that matter personal, shall we? Let's say that you, my dear listener, or let's say that I, as a pastor and a Bible teacher, at some point in time, I decide that not only will I disobey God, but I'm going to hoodwink God out of his eternal plans. You know, am I so blind that I should think that such a plot would succeed? If we really thought about it, we would, unless we're completely blind to whom we're dealing with. We have to assume that we will bring ourselves harm if we don't submit to God's purposes. As we've noticed, Isaac's blindness is profound. Now comes that moment in which this family becomes seriously dysfunctional. Verse 5 tells us that Rebekah is on the outside of the tent as Isaac is speaking with Esau. And in a flash, she hatches her plot. In this moment, we see how deeply divided Isaac and Rebekah have become. You know, at one point in time, and that is when they first met and were married, you know, Genesis 24, verse 67 says, "Then Isaac brought her into the tent of Sarah, his mother, and took Rebekah. She became his wife, and," it says, "he loved her." See, there was a time in Isaac's life when he was raw in emotion with the death of his mother being very recent, but Rebekah, his wife, replaces his affections. Now, those of you who, you know, have some kind of a Freudian analysis of this, let me help you. Rebekah becomes to Isaac all that his mother could never be. Rebekah is his life's partner. She is the one chosen by God to share love and children and a common vision of living under the blessing of God. And that would have been and was their early life. But then life tended to press in on them. And surely the rivalry between Esau and Jacob didn't make the situation any better. And the personality of the boys began to reveal itself. It was clear that the parents were divided in their estimation of their children. You know, children can do that. They can divide parents. And so by the time we come to the moment when Rebekah hatches the plot to get Jacob's blessing, the division between Isaac and Rebekah is now pronounced. They aren't talking. They're at odds. And so without even thinking about talking to her husband, for those days had passed so many years earlier, she calls her son Jacob. Look again at verse 6. Rebekah said to her son Jacob, "I heard your father speak to your brother Esau." And then go forward to verse 8. "Now therefore, my son, obey my voice as I command you." So to be clear, Rebekah does have a choice. She might have confronted her husband with everyone in the room. But those days are long gone. The divide between that husband and wife is now pronounced. So we have to assume that the two, Isaac and Rebekah, have had this conversation before, and now there's nothing to do but for Rebekah to plot. But Jacob is not innocent in this matter. As we look into this matter in later episodes, we're going to see that his major concern is not that his mother is plotting against his father. His major concern is that he will be found out. Instead of receiving a blessing, he's going to incur the curse of his father. And what's a further part of this story is also must not be missed is the sure conviction that this giving of the Abrahamic blessing can only be done once, and once it's been given, it can't be revoked. And so, given the scene that's being played out, both Rebekah and her son are determined to deceive both Isaac and Esau. No matter what it takes, just get the blessing. A great many Bible students have mused about this scenario. It seems that the entire plan of God is at stake here. If Esau receives the blessing, then the Abrahamic covenant that the Savior of the world should come seems in jeopardy. Everything in the entire plan of redemption seems to hang on this one thing. Can Rebekah and Jacob conceive a plot so as to deceive Isaac so that God's plan of redemption might be fulfilled? But how can that be true? Remember, at the outset, while the two boys were still in their mother's womb, God had already announced that the older would serve the younger and that the blessing would come to Jacob and not to Esau. And with that in mind, listen to Psalm 33, verses 8 to 11. It says, "Let all the earth fear the Lord. Let all the inhabitants of the world stand in awe of him. For he spoke and it came to be. He commanded and it stood firm. The Lord brings the counsel of the nations to nothing. He frustrates the plans of the people. The counsel of the Lord stands forever, the plans of his heart to all generations." See, that means to me that the plans of the Lord did not depend on how well Jacob could deceive his father. Faith means trusting in God, acting on that trust, regardless of the circumstances. So it seems to me that it was not just Isaac who had allowed his faith to slide in his older years. So had Rebekah. Their animosity towards each other, their profound disagreement regarding their two boys, indeed their arguments regarding the word of the Lord, had led them to discount the greatness of their God. What then do we learn? Is it not this? That we drift from the Lord not only when we allow our passion to cool, but when we fail to focus on the commands and the promises of our God. For Isaac, it was his deep disappointment in God that God had chosen Jacob over Esau. And for Rebekah, it was her lack of confidence that God was able to keep his promises to her. And this, in their later years, both Isaac and Rebekah, a deeply divided couple, a couple who lost their confidence in the wisdom and the power of God, allowed their family to slip into chaos. See, that's a lesson for all of us. Fail to take God into account. Not only does it hurt you, but it leads to chaos all around you. Would you, my dear listener, be prepared to pray something like this? Oh Lord, may I never live long enough to fail to obey you and to fail to trust you. For my good and for the good of my family, O Lord, keep my heart steadfast and focused on you. May I always be found submissive to your will and believing in your promises. Amen.
2: John, I have a question for you. Do we have to be cautious about the later years as Christians, what the later years will bring in or out of us?
3: You know, Ben, it seems to me that they go one way or the other. I don't know that it just carries on the way it's been. I think in our later years, we either become very cool towards the Lord. I mean, some people say, you know, this time is for me. I've served the Lord all my life, and so this is just for me. And there are other people that seem to renew their love for the Lord. But I think in the later years, we have to navigate the issues that we face at that point in time. And if we don't navigate them in faith, we will cool in our faith. And I think we just become indifferent. And you and I have seen people like that. And we need to pray, Lord, may I not outlive my love for you.
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6: We interrupt regularly scheduled programming for something uplifting. Yes, this is The Good Report, the only radio show where headlines smile back, heroes return shopping carts, and raccoons accidentally get elected mayor. These are stories that make you smile and occasionally snort coffee through your nose. It's not a feature, but it is a side effect. Other side effects may include hope, optimism, and a sudden urge to hug strangers. First up, an English gentleman was rushed to hospital after his skin turned blue. Tommy Lynch woke from a long sleep looking like an Avatar extra or a backup drummer for the Blue Man Group. A concerned friend told him to get checked out immediately. "Everyone at the hospital was staring at me like they'd seen a ghost," said Tommy. When they took a blood sample, that's when it hit him. The night before, Tommy had slept in brand new bright blue bedsheets. Yes, the culprit was laundry. The moral of the story? Always wash new sheets before using them, unless your lifelong dream is to look like a smurf. In other news, a Polish man has been sentenced to 22 months in prison for breaking into two homes and doing chores. That's right. This criminal mastermind folded laundry, cleaned floors, and tidied up. Imagine the nerve! He even helped himself to a few drinks, which sounds fair enough. Hydration is vital when vacuuming someone else's living room. If this becomes a trend, wanted posters will start reading, Suspect last seen scrubbing baseboards, approach with gratitude. Meanwhile, in Cambodia, a remarkable hero named Magawa was honored with a statue. Trained to detect chemicals in explosives, Magawa helped clear over 141,000 square meters of landmines. And before you picture a chiseled action hero with dramatic music swelling behind him, Magawa was a rat. A giant pouched rat, to be exact. Which just proves you should never judge someone based on size, species, or their tendency to chew through things. Cambodia has now deployed over 100 of these trained rats to help reach a goal of becoming mine-free by 2030. So, let's hear it from Magawa, a truly ratical hero. Finally, in Windsor, Ontario, a routine gym class turned a 17-year-old into a real-life superhero. Just 48 hours after learning CPR, Turkey Ayesh woke to hear his siblings crying. He rushed out to find that his father had experienced a heart attack and was unresponsive. Instead of panicking, Turkey stepped in and performed the CPR he'd just learned, basically taking the most intense pop quiz of his life with everything on the line. Paramedics later confirmed that his quick thinking saved his father's life. Today, his dad has a pacemaker, has quit smoking, and is recovering well, which makes Turkey not just a lifesaver, but possibly the most persuasive anti-smoking campaigner in history. When his dad came out of the hospital, he told his son, "God saved me, and I'm not going to smoke again." Which reminds me that every one of us has been given something, a skill, a gift, an ability that can bring life to others. 1 Peter 4 says each of you should use whatever gift you've received to serve others as faithful stewards of God's grace in its various forms. Today, let's go looking for those opportunities to help, to encourage, to make a difference, and to honor God. And if you're learning CPR, I hope you won't need it today. But if you do, you could be the answer to someone's prayer, which is a pretty good reason to pay attention during class.
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12: A Christian's management of money is often not considered a prerequisite for spiritual leadership. This is unfortunate because God instructs us to ensure that spiritual leaders manage money God's way. For example, a church elder must not be a lover of money and must manage his own family well, which would include managing family finances in a godly fashion. Further, in 1 Timothy chapter 3, it raises this question, if anyone does not know how to manage his own family, how can he take care of God's church? And in Luke 16:11, Jesus said, if you have not been trustworthy in handling worldly wealth, who will trust you with the true riches? Since some biblical scholars interpret true riches to include spiritual responsibilities, then we can conclude that one prerequisite for spiritual leadership is faithfulness in managing money according to God's principles and God's will. In summary, a godly spiritual leader must manage money according to what the Bible says as it relates to finances.

0: You ever wish you could have sat at Jesus' feet and just listened? Well, today, in a manner of speaking, you'll get that chance. Welcome to Through the Bible. I'm Steve Schwetz, your host. Our teacher, of course, is Dr. J. Vernon McGee, and he's about to guide us through Matthew 18, where we'll hear straight from Jesus himself. It's a great study, one that answers some questions about the kingdom of heaven and talks about the importance of forgiveness. So go ahead, grab your favorite seat on the Bible bus, and as you get comfortable, let's hear from a fellow passenger named Fred, who hopped back aboard after a long break.
1: This is Fred. I live in Grand Prairie, Texas. I was saved in 1971, having been a former professional drummer. Should be dead, like a lot of my friends were at that time. But I got saved. Then I joined a questionable group. I was in that for about 3 years. And when I got out, I started listening to J. Vernon McGee and Through the Bible on the radio here and there in the Southern California area in mid-70s. And then I eventually went to Dallas Theological Seminary and got a master's degree in Christian education and was in ministry full-time for a long time in counter-cult missionary work. And then recently, after having had some health problems and being out of ministry, retired, I started listening to Through the Bible again back in Hosea this last session. And I decided to continue in Genesis and just ordered a set of notes and outlines. So I appreciate all that you guys are doing and how Dr. McGee has helped me. And I want to help more people and hope to be teaching the Bible somewhere again in his time. God bless. Bye-bye.
0: Well, Fred, I'm so glad you're here, and I'll continue to save your seat as we travel along, and you keep us posted as you fling the seed and share the word with others. You know, we'd love to hear from you as well, so if you've been on the Bible bus for a while, what's standing out to you in a fresh new way? And what advice would you share with someone maybe who's just climbing aboard? And if you're new, what brought you here? And what's surprised or excited you so far? Send us a note, won't you, through our feedback section in the app. You can email us at BibleBus@ttb.org. You can write to Box 7100, Pasadena, California, 91109, or in Canada, Box 25325, London, Ontario, N6C6B1. Or like Fred, leave us a voicemail at 1-800-65-BIBLE. Let's pray. Heavenly Father, increase our desire for your word, and let each word that we hear delight our souls. In Jesus' name we pray. Amen. Now turn to Matthew 18 as we go through the Bible with Dr. J. Vernon McGee.
2: Now in the 18th chapter of the Gospel of Matthew, we have a very wonderful chapter here. We find first the Lord places a little child in the midst as an object lesson for the kingdom of heaven today. And then he pronounces the parable of the lost sheep, and he provides a new pattern for conduct in the church, and he proclaims a new proviso for forgiveness. You see, these chapters here, though they do not seem to further advance the movement that's in the gospel, but they do fill out many of the dark corners which have risen because of the sudden digression in the kingdom of heaven due to the rejection of the king. Now, Matthew 13 gave us an overall outline of the kingdom of heaven in this age in the mystery parable discourse. But there are still questions to be answered. These chapters I find very helpful in answering many of the questions that arise. Now, we find that the new birth is made essential in entering the kingdom. And so let's begin there with verse 1 now, and I'm reading. At the same time came the disciples unto Jesus, saying, "Who is the greatest in the kingdom of heaven?" I wonder if you detect anything there of personal ambition, or is that just because I have a very critical mind that I see it there? Well, I feel that these men probably have been talking it over, and I suppose that maybe two or three of them would express themselves and probably get the impression that they might be the ones that could reasonably be considered as the greatest in the kingdom of heaven. And our Lord did a rather sensational thing here. Jesus called a little child unto him. And something that you may miss here is this, and set him in the midst of them. What does that tell you? It tells us that the little child, without hesitation, came to him. I think this is a very remarkable thing. The little ones came to him. Suffer the little ones to come unto me and forbid them not. The problem was not in getting the little ones to come to him. The problem was to stop the older ones, the adults, from hindering the little ones to come to him. I think this is a very lovely thing that we have here. And so our Lord put him in the midst and said, Verily I say unto you, except ye be converted and become as little children, ye shall not enter into the kingdom of heaven. Now, that verse has certainly been abused and misunderstood. There are those that think that he's talking about reversion and not conversion. They think that it means you to revert back to your childhood in some unusual fashion. Are you to become like a juvenile in your actions? And I am afraid that we've got a lot of the saints that act like spoiled children. And we've already seen our Lord talked about spoiled brats also. And there are a lot of the saints that think that's what it means. He's not talking about going back to a former childhood, but rather of going on to a new life. Here our Lord gives logic to the thinking of the disciples as he diverts their attention from the matter of holding an exalted place in the kingdom to that of primary importance, namely, of first being able to secure entrance into that kingdom. And this is just as radical as what our Lord said to Nicodemus that night. He said to him, That which is born of the flesh, it's flesh. And that which is born of the Spirit is spirit. And that unless you're born again, why, you're not even going to be able to see the kingdom of God. So that the important thing here is a new birth. And that is what he's talking about here. You've got to become a little child in the sense that you've got to be born again. And when you're born again, you start out as a child spiritually. And so many today like to be very active, be doing things. There are a lot of folks that like to give testimonies. You'd be surprised that over the years, the number of requests that I've had from so-called new converts that wanted to come and give their testimony. May I say to you, that is the same thing he's talking about here, that these men said, Who's the greatest in the kingdom of heaven? We'd like to get a good slice of the kingdom. We'd like to be pretty prominent in it. This is a day that is overemphasized activity and methods and getting everybody involved. This is the savers of that. Now, our Lord said that if you have been converted, why, think of your spiritual age. You're to become a little child. Now, should a little child get up and blabber out a testimony immediately? Should a little child be an officer in the church? Paul says not. And I think our Lord is saying something like that here. This is a very important section, as you can see. Now, he goes on to say this. Verse 4 now of Matthew 18, Whosoever therefore shall humble himself as this little child, the same is greatest in the kingdom of heaven. Now, this is the thing that's important, is to go back to the entrance into the kingdom and not the position that is in the kingdom. And when you go back and emphasize the entrance, the new birth, then you'll find out that that one is the greatest in the kingdom. And whoso shall receive one such little child in my name receiveth me. Now listen to him. But whoso shall offend one of these little ones which believe in me, it were better for him that a millstone were hanged about his neck and that he was drowned in the depth of the sea. And friends, that's rather strong language, by the way. And what he's doing here in this entire section seems to me, He makes the evangelization of children a divine imperative. He gives top priority to this type of ministry, and I commend anyone that's working with children today. There's nothing as important as that. Remember the stories told that Dwight L. Moody came home one night and his family asked him, "How many converts did you have tonight?" And he said, "Well, I had 2 converts and a half of a convert." And they said, "Oh, you had 2 adults and 1 child. "Oh, no." "No," he said, "I had 2 children and 1 adult. The adult was an old man. He didn't have but a half of a life to give anyway. He's just half of a convert. The little one is the important one." We today just don't emphasize that. I guess they never did. A pastor of a Scottish church years ago turned in his resignation. The elders asked him, "Well, why are you resigning?" "Well," he said, "all year I've just had 1 convert, and that was Wee Bobby Moffat." Well, Wee Bobby Moffat was the man who actually opened Africa to missionary work. And that was the biggest year that preacher ever had. And I don't care whether he had 1,000 other converts. You see, the little ones, our Lord is putting a great emphasis upon them here. And grows out of this question that they ask him. Verse 7, "Woe unto the world because of offenses, for it must needs be that offenses come. But woe to that man by whom the offense cometh. Wherefore, if thy hand or thy foot offend thee, cut them off, cast them from thee. It's better for thee to enter into life halt or maimed, rather than having 2 hands or 2 feet to be cast into everlasting fire." I can't think of anything more harsh, friends, than this right here. "And if thine eye offend thee, pluck it out.

This is one of the verses that the belief in a guardian angel has come. In fact, this is the primary verse. Many people believe that all of us have a guardian angel. Now, we may have. Don't misunderstand me. I don't know whether we do or not. If I have one, he hasn't caught up with me yet, so I don't know too much about him. But I personally am sure that this passage hasn't anything to do with guardian angels. The word for angels here is spirits. Now, what he's saying is this, that in heaven, their spirits do always behold the face of my Father which is in heaven. What he's saying is this, don't you offend one of these little ones. Now, when one of these little ones dies, his spirit goes immediately to be with God. All little ones, they go to heaven, friends. And they go to heaven not because they're innocent or they happen to be your child, but they go to heaven because Jesus died for them. That's what he's talking about here. Don't you offend them. Don't you get in their way. Let them come to me. And he says, even if they die, their spirit's going to be right there in the presence of my Father. So many people wonder about their little ones. Well, David knew about his when the little one died. He said, no use mourning anymore. He's not coming to me. One of these days, I'm going to him. That is a very precious truth. So many people that have lost little ones. I've lost a little one also. I have one buried up here in Altadena in Southern California. Every now and then to this good day, and that was years ago, I go by there and put a few flowers there. Just, you know, she's not there. She's with him. But I just go there because that's all I got left now. But someday, someday, some golden someday, I'm going to be there. And when I am, I'm going to see my little one, she's saved. I have two children, and I always hesitate to say that because I only have one living. And people begin to look around, and they think maybe something's happened to me that I don't know how to count or something. I have one in heaven and one that's out in Pasadena. She's married. I must confess I worried more about her than I ever have the little one in heaven. I know where she is, and someday I'll go to her. This is a glorious passage, friends, and he says don't block their way. Have you ever stopped to think how important this is in this day when there's so many crimes against these little ones? Recently in Southern California, parents, that is the mother and a stepfather, left a precious little girl along the freeway up here in the San Joaquin Valley. I was up there at the time. How shocking it was to read about it. There were cold nights there. They just wanted to get rid of the little one. May I say to you, I'll be honest with you, friends. You may not believe in a hell, but I want to say this. If there isn't a hell, there ought to be one for folks like that. And there is one. I believe there's one. He said it would be better that anything happened to you than cause these little ones to offend. This is a great passage for this day in which we live. Now he moves from that into this wonderful parable. Here he says, for the Son of Man is come to save that which was lost. Now this is different from the parable in Luke 15 of the lost sheep. There the lost sheep was lost and needed to be found. Actually, here it's a little different. The emphasis here is upon saving the lost, not finding the lost. Save that which was lost. How think ye, if a man have 100 sheep, and one of them be gone astray, doth he not leave the 99, and goeth into the mountains, and seeketh that which is gone astray? And if so be that he find it, verily I say unto you, he rejoiceth more of that sheep than of the 99 which went not astray. Now we come here to a new pattern, and notice how he closes this. Even so, it's not the will of your Father which is in heaven that one of these little ones should perish. Now he'll take care of them until they get to the age of accountability. But parent, it's your responsibility until then. I'm afraid our school systems today are making guinea pigs out of the little ones. They're paying an awful price today in our schools. They've become nothing but guinea pigs, in many cases, through a great many crackpot leaders today that we have. May I say, we have a tremendous responsibility before God here. Now he says, in this section, he provides a new pattern for conduct in the church. Moreover, if thy brother shall trespass against

0: thee, go and tell him his fault between thee and him alone. If he shall bear thee, thou shalt have gained thy brother. Now, if he's trespassed against you, you go to him. And if he'll not hear thee, then take with thee one or two more, that in the mouth of two or three witnesses every word may be established. Now, this is an order in the church. And if he shall neglect to hear them, tell it unto the church. But if he neglect to hear the church, let him be unto thee as a heathen man and a publican. Now, there are those that like to smother things and cover them up today. That's not the way that he said to do it. You are to try to work it out in an amicable and a very peaceful manner and a quiet manner. But if the individual or the group won't let you work it out, then, my friend, you're to take it to the church. Now he says, here again, verily I say unto you, whatsoever ye shall bind on earth shall be bound in heaven, and whatsoever ye shall loose on earth shall be loosed in heaven. We've had this before us at another time, and I pass over it. Again, I say unto you that if two of you shall agree on earth as touching anything that they shall ask, it shall be done for them of my Father which is in heaven. For where two or three are gathered together in my name, there am I in the midst of them. Now, touching anything, somebody says, you mean if we agree down here, touching anything, that he'll hear us? Well, why don't you read all of it? For where two or three are gathered together in my name, there am I in the midst of them. He'll hear them, and touching anything that's in his name. And this is the simplest form here, actually, of church government, by the way. On the day of Pentecost, it says they continued steadfastly in the apostles' doctrine, in the breaking of bread, and in fellowship and in prayers. They were gathered together in his name. Now we have verse 21, this last section on forgiveness here. We have a real example in Simon Peter. Then came Peter to him and said, Lord, how oft shall my brother sin against me, and I forgive him? Till seven times. This man, Simon Peter, he really thought that he was being magnanimous. Two or three times was the limit, according to the rabbis. But Simon Peter was willing to go seven times. But actually, Peter's generosity was parsimonious in comparison to the new estimation of Jesus. Listen to this. Jesus saith unto him, I say not unto thee until seven times, but until 70 times seven. That's 490 times, I think. And by that time, may I say that things may be just pretty much worked out. If not, why, both of them have reached the old age to the extent won't amount to much anyway, will it? I think this is really, shall I say, go the limit? And that's exactly what our Lord is saying here. Therefore is the kingdom of heaven likened unto a certain king, which would take account of his servants. When he had begun to reckon, one was brought unto him, which owed him 10,000 talents. But for as much as he had not to pay, his Lord commanded him to be sold, his wife and his children, and all that he had, and payment to be made. The servant therefore fell down and worshipped him, saying, Lord, have patience with me, and I'll pay thee all. In other words, he said, I'd like to pay it back on an installment plan. Then the Lord of that servant was moved with compassion and loosed him and forgave him the debt. And I want to tell you, the amount was quite a sum, about $12 million. That's a lot to forgive anyone. And I think our Lord's using a ridiculous illustration. But the same servant went out and found one of his fellow servants, which owed him 100 pence. And that's $17, over against $12 million. And he laid hands on him, took him by the throat, saying, pay me that thou owest. His fellow servant fell down to his feet, besought him, saying, have patience with me, and I'll pay thee. And he would not, but went and cast him into prison, till he should pay his debt. So when the fellow servants saw what was done, they were very sorry, and came and told unto the Lord all that was done. Then this Lord, after that, he called him, said unto him, O thou wicked servant, I forgave thee all that debt, because thou desirest me. Shouldest not thou also have had compassion on thy fellow servant? His Lord was wroth, and delivered him to the tormentors. So likewise shall my heavenly Father do also unto you, if ye from your hearts forgive not everyone his brother their trespasses. Now, may I say that is a new principle, but that today is something that is not quite the basis for forgiveness for believers. Listen to him. And be ye kind one to another, tenderhearted, forgiving one another, even as God for Christ's sake hath forgiven you. Now, because he's forgiven us, we are to forgive, and we are to forgive the same way, tenderhearted, forgiving one another. This parable that he's concluded with of the king who forgave his servant, but the man in turn refused to forgive another, it illustrates the principle of forgiveness, you see. If God forgave our sins on the same way we forgive, none of us would ever get forgiven. This is a great principle after you become a child of God. Because you have been forgiven, and it's on that basis we're to forgive today. This is the principle of Christian conduct, of course. Now, we will leave off there. We'll begin next time with chapter 19. Until then, my beloved, may God richly bless you.
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2: It's called a tidal bore, and it looks almost like a tsunami wave, but it's something else altogether. A single, smooth, highly surfable wave that regularly rolls up what's known as Turnagain Arm, just south of Anchorage, Alaska.

The wave is caused by a tidal surge that compresses itself through a narrow inlet twice daily. The resulting wave is about 10 feet tall and travels between 10 and 15 miles an hour. Big wave surfers surf that for miles, but it's dangerous. The water is cold, it's remote, help may not come. This summer, a 25-year-old surfer died out in the water, not by drowning, but because of cold and exhaustion. The current was too strong, and there was no one to save him. The same could be said for us, stuck in our sin, helpless to save ourselves, except God sent a rescuer. At the right time, Christ died for us. Welcome to Haven today. I'm David Wolin, sharing the great story that's all about Jesus, and we're continuing in a series called The King We Need. Do you remember crafting your Christmas list as a child? Toys, dolls, games, the things you wanted. But then remember those loved ones, often grandparents, who wanted to know, what is it you truly need? For a child, that does not compute. Who cares what I need? I want a video game system. But I'm so thankful now for those who gave me a nice shirt and other things that I really needed. In some ways, what we've been looking at this week in the book of 1 Samuel are two different lists. Israel had given the Lord their want list for a future king, but the Lord was helping them to see what they really needed. Today, we explore that tension between wants and needs, and Israel's demand for a king reveals something deeper, a longing that still holds true in our lives and that points us to the king we all need, the Lord Jesus. In fact, that's something you can find on every page of God's Word, because as we say every day on Haven, the great story is all about Jesus. The Old and New Testaments are pointing us to Christ. And we can say that confidently because Jesus himself said so two different times in Luke 24. And for this reason, Haven has published a book called Christ in All the Scriptures, Reading and Praying Through the Bible in a Year. It's a beautiful hardback. It even has a ribbon, a nice touch, I think. But what really matters is that it helps you to see Jesus showing up wherever you are in your own Bible reading. So it's a daily companion for your devotions. 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And now we turn the eyes of our hearts to Jesus, our faithful Lord, Savior, and King, whose mercies never cease, who provides for his people and is building his kingdom from generation to generation. He is worthy of our praise. And now getting us started today, it's a song of worship, Great is Your Faithfulness, from Martin Smith.

When we are faithless, he is faithful still. That was Martin Smith, and great is your faithfulness. And this is Haven Today. I'm David Wolin, and if you grew up on a farm, or maybe you owned a horse or a mule, then the words I'm about to read from Psalm 32 might call to mind the same thing they did for those who wrote and read these ancient words long ago. I will instruct you and teach you in the way you should go. I will counsel you with my eye upon you. Be not like a horse or a mule without understanding, which must be curbed with a bit and bridle, or it will not stay near you. In an agrarian culture, thousands of years ago, a horse and a mule were part of daily life, and the picture they call to mind is intuitive enough. A horse lunges ahead. It wants to go faster than its master. It's tugging on the reins, which is why a bit and a bridle are necessary, and painfully, if necessary, to rein it back in. But a mule, on the other hand, a mule is stubborn, not lunging ahead, it's lagging behind, and the bit and the bridle play a role here as well. But whether it's lunging ahead or lagging behind, neither is what the Lord wants for his people as we walk with him. So what does it take to walk slack-reined with the Lord, matching his pace, his steps, his direction, so that wherever he leads, you're right by his side? The bit and the bridle are idle. They're there, but they're unused because your eyes are on him. You know he's in charge, and your heart's desire is to be right next to him. How do we learn to do that? Well, the Bible tells us right here in this passage, the Lord himself is instructing and teaching us. It says, with my eye upon you. This is real-time instruction, like an individualized education plan. The Lord is working in our lives through his word. So with confidence, even if we don't sense his nearness at times, we can still join with all of God's people with these words from Lamentations and preach the good news to our own hearts. This I call to mind, and therefore I have hope. The steadfast love of the Lord never ceases. His mercies never come to an end. They are new every morning. Great is your faithfulness. And the faithfulness of God endures from generation to generation. And as we read the Old Testament, sometimes it feels a little like a scratched record is just repeating that same lyric over and over and over again. The repetition is evident to us because we hear this story unfolding on high-speed playback. From one chapter to the next, we can leap forward an entire generation or more. And so often, biblical history repeats itself as a new generation is lured away from the God of their forefathers to walk the ways of the world, seduced by its charms, hamstrung by unbelief, like a scratched record. And speaking of records, reading through 1 Samuel this week, I've had a melody and a lyric kind of stuck in my mind. It goes, "You can't always get what you want." I'm not super familiar with the music of the Rolling Stones, but I know this chorus simply because it's part of our culture. And as that lyric goes, "You can't always get what you want. But if you try sometimes, well, you might find you get what you need." Whatever Mick Jagger and Keith Richards had in mind exactly when they penned these sort of philosophical lyrics, I'm not really sure, but I doubt they were contemplating the misplaced wants and needs of ancient Israel when they demanded a king. But those Rolling Stones lyrics are memorable because they are relatable to this universal human experience, the tension between what we think we want and what we think we need. Sometimes it's hard to tell the difference, isn't it? Sometimes the thing we once wanted and then got is the very thing that if we could turn back time, we would change and do differently. Well, just as we saw in 1 Samuel chapter 8, Israel made just such a mistake when they asked for a king like all the other nations. And it wasn't so much the desire for a monarchy, the issue was their motive in asking and what it revealed about their hearts before the Lord. "It is not you they have rejected, but they have rejected me as their king," the Lord told Samuel, and later said, "Listen to them and give them a king." And so, 1 Samuel chapter 10, verse 17, Samuel summoned the people of Israel to the Lord at Mizpah. At Mizpah. If you've been following along with me in 1 Samuel in this series, your ears might have just perked up.
all of Israel, summoned by Samuel, coming together before the Lord at a place called Mizpah. Have we heard that one before? It's the very place. Decades prior, Israel had come responding to Samuel's call then. They came, they lamented and repented before the Lord. Their enemies were too great for them, but the Lord accepted the lamb sacrificed for them, forgave their sins, and then on that day, the Lord himself fought their battle on their behalf. And that's what the true King of Israel does for his people. He fights for them. He goes into battle on their behalf and saves them. That was the previous generation. This new one wants the same thing. They want a king to fight their battles for them, but not the Lord. They want the benefits of living in God's kingdom, but without having to rely on God as their king. And it's not all that different today. Have you ever heard our rapidly shifting culture in the Western world described as post-Christian? In previous decades, the buzzword was postmodern, a rejection of absolute truth, which is still an apt description, but what about post-Christian? The Australian pastor Mark Sayers puts it memorably, post-Christianity is essentially wanting the benefits of the kingdom without the king. You live in a culture or even a family shaped by Christianity, which brings blessing upon blessing, but like the new generation in Israel, you don't realize where those blessings and benefits came from. So you want the benefits of the kingdom, but not the king. And that's king with a capital K, as in King Jesus, or to say it another way, to enjoy the good gifts, but not the giver. Well, in the same way, at this time in Israel, the people wanted safety and security and comfort, a freedom from fear. And instead of basing their trust in the Lord, they want to base it in a flesh and blood king. And so at Mizpah, now once again, Samuel gives them what they want. Samuel had already met Saul and anointed him, so right now Samuel and Saul both know the outcome of the lots that are being cast as all of Israel is whittling down. Who will be the king? First, it's the 12 tribes. Benjamin is chosen. Then the clans. Matri's clan is chosen. And finally, Saul, son of Kish. It's a climactic moment with a twist. Imagine a wedding ceremony. All the attendants have entered. The parents are seated. The big moment has arrived. There's a hush. The familiar music starts. Here comes the bride. The doors open wide. Every head turns to look. And nothing. Where is she? Did she miss her cue? Did she bail out? It's like that right here. The irony is hard to miss. The future king and champion of Israel, the man who stands a head taller than everyone else, is nowhere to be found. Two chapters before, Saul was roaming all over Israel looking for missing donkeys, and now Israel is looking all over for missing Saul, and they cannot find him. But what's even more embarrassing is why he's missing and where he is. It's the Lord who speaks to Samuel and says he has hidden himself among the supplies. You can almost sympathize with those that the text calls scoundrels a few verses later who looked at Saul and said, "How can this fellow save us?" Well, here's one of the great nuances of King Saul. The rest of his life and reign as king from this point forward, yes, he was the man God had chosen. He was the Lord's anointed. And David, anointed by Samuel to become king after Saul, took that very seriously. It wasn't just respect for Saul, but respect for the Lord who had chosen him. And David was right in that. But as for Saul, the Spirit of the Lord would come upon him more than once and use him in a mighty way. But yes, Saul would fail in the end, not just falling into sin, but for the rest of his life, becoming completely unrepentant to his own demise. But that did not mean God would not use Saul. And as the kingship begins in earnest in chapter 12, Samuel speaks and gives Israel this hope. The Lord is giving them a path of faith to follow. Samuel says, "Now, here is the king you have chosen, the one you asked for. See, the Lord has set a king over you. If you fear the Lord and serve him and obey him and do not rebel against his commands, and if both you and the king who reigns over you follow the Lord your God, good. But if you do not obey the Lord
And if you rebel against his commands, his hand will be against you, as it was against your ancestors. And so today, I want to highlight something Samuel says here. It's a concept that will hold true from this point forward. As it goes with the king, so it goes with his people. As it goes with the king, so it goes with his people. The people will not flourish under an ungodly king who rejects the Lord. And sadly, that's what most of the kings will be doing when they sit upon the throne. So as it goes with the king, so it goes with his people, with the people of God. Are you the king of the Jews? Pilate would ask Jesus so many centuries later. You have said so, Jesus would reply. And they took that true king, the God-man who had always fought Israel's battles on their behalf since the beginning. And once again, Israel would reject their true king, their anointed one. As Samuel had confronted Israel so many centuries prior, saying, "But now you have rejected your God, who saves you out of all your disasters and calamities." So God's people again would reject the eternal Son, the Lord Jesus. And above his head, Pilate placed a sign, a written charge against him. "This is Jesus, the King of the Jews." As it goes with the king, so it goes with his people. "Remember what I told you," Jesus said. "A servant is not greater than his master. If they persecuted me, they will persecute you also." And in his famous Sermon on the Mount, "Blessed are you when people insult you, persecute you, and falsely say all kinds of evil against you because of me. Rejoice and be glad, because great is your reward in heaven." And that is our great hope in our great King. As it goes with our King, so it goes with us. And with that in mind, hear this promise from 1 Corinthians 15. Christ has indeed been raised from the dead, the first fruits of those who have fallen asleep. For as in Adam all die, so in Christ all will be made alive. As it goes with the King, so it goes with his people. And we're trusting in our King who will never fail, who is alive, who sits on the throne of David, and whose kingdom will never end.

0: I Will Follow by Chris Tomlin. This is Haven Today. I'm David Wolin, and it is such a blessing this week walking through 1 Samuel with you. It's amazing to me how returning to this familiar story and all the stories around it, stories we probably think we know really well, but maybe like me, you know, you read these stories, you can remember perhaps being back in Sunday school and learning them as a child, but then you come back to them as an adult and probably with greater knowledge of God's word and a more mature understanding of the gospel. And then you make your way through a book like 1 Samuel and you realize the melodic line of the gospel is right here. And you begin to see how all of these events in history foreshadow and point us to Christ. And that can be said of every book in the Bible. And this is something that we can all grow in throughout our Christian lives. We'll never run out of new things to see and learn and grow in as we take steps closer to Christ. And Haven's exclusive resource, Christ in All the Scriptures, was created to help facilitate more of this growth through helpful insights and devotional helps that all spotlight the Savior in every book of the Bible. 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I'm David Wolin. Won't you come back again next time? We'll be keeping it all about Jesus. It's the great story, here on Haven Today. For your walk with Jesus, I'm David Wolin with Haven Today, inviting you to anchor your day in God's Word. On July 4th, 1776, America's founding fathers declared a vision of liberty, a nation where its citizens could live free. 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Galatians 5:1 declares, "It is for freedom that Christ has set us free. 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
9: The God who created it all says, I want to be your friend. If you'll let me, I will be a very intimate, loyal, loving friend to you. Now let me ask you this question. How have you responded to his invitation to be your friend when he's been expressing all different kinds of ways that he loves you, he cares for you, he desires the best for you? Have you responded to that?
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9: Who is your very best friend? Well, you say, well, I have more than one friend. Well, let me ask you a question. What is it about that person that first attracted you to them that ultimately led them to become one of your very best friends? You say, well, it was appearance. Well, that's probably not the best way in the world to find a friend, because the most important thing about a friend is something on the inside of that person. It's their personhood. And yet oftentimes, we are attracted by different things, somebody's personality, their gifts, or whatever it might be. But who is your very best friend or friends? Well, you know, no matter who your best friend is, there are times when there are misunderstandings and there are disappointments in life. And sometimes there may be a feelings of rejection. And all of those things are painful, especially when this is someone that you love dearly, someone who's been a friend a long time, or even a short period of time. Going through those misunderstandings and disappointments and feelings of rejection and hard feelings are very difficult. Well, today I want to introduce you to a friend who's unlike any other friend you'll ever have. And I can assure you of this, he will never misunderstand you. He will never disappoint you. He will never reject you. Nor will you ever find yourself standing all alone. And this friend is the best friend ever, and that's Jesus, the Son of the living God. And I want you to turn, if you will, to the 15th chapter of John, where Jesus discusses this very issue of his friendship with us. In the very beginning of this chapter, Jesus is discussing the relationship that you and I have with him. He talks about the vine and the branch and the intimacy of that relationship. Then he comes down to begin talking about this whole idea of his friendship with us. And he says, beginning in verse 12, "This is my commandment, that you love one another just as I have loved you. Greater love has no one than this, that one lay down his life for his friends. You are my friends if you do what I command you. No longer do I call you slaves, for the slave does not know what his master is doing, but I've called you friends. For all things that I have heard from my Father, I've made known to you." And so I want us to see how he's expressing his friendship and how he expresses his friendship to us. And one of the ways he has expressed his friendship is in his sacrificial love for us. Before the world ever began, Jesus Christ planned to lay down his life sacrificially for you and me. What he did is that when we were enemies to him, he laid down his life in love for us in order to make us his friends. So that Jesus Christ is the possible friend of every single person. He desires to be the friend of every single one of us. But if I reject him and refuse a relationship with him and deny him and shut him out of my life, even though he desires to be my friend, he cannot express his friendship to the fullest. He can't express it in many ways that he desires to express it until I'm willing to acknowledge the fact that he's the Son of God. that He's the Savior, the Lord, and the Master, and that He desires to be my loving, genuine, intimate friend who will stick with me closer than a brother, who can make promises that no one else can possibly make, and who can perform things no one else could possibly perform, and who can enable you and me to become and achieve and accomplish in life what no one else can help us accomplish and achieve or become. He's that kind of a very special friend. So one of the first ways that He expresses His friendship toward us is in His sacrificial death. The second way is this, and that is the fact He takes the initiative in the relationship. Look, if you will, in this 16th verse. He takes the initiative. He says, "You didn't choose me, but I chose you and appointed you that you should go and bear fruit, that your fruit would remain, so that whatever you ask of my Father in my name, He'll give it to you." Now, what is He saying? Simply this. He's saying, we didn't choose to become His friends. He chose to become our friend. He didn't see anything in us that was worthy, really, of becoming our friend. It wasn't the result of our works. It wasn't the result of good attributes and characteristics in us. He, because of His unconditional love for us, decided He wanted to be our friend. He wanted to be able to enable us to fulfill His purpose and His plan for our life. And so He chose to become our friend. So when you look at this passage and you ask yourself the question, who took the initiative, is very evident. He chose us in Him, in Christ, before the foundation of the world. Now let me ask you this question. How have you responded to His invitation to be your friend? What have you said over all these years in your life when He's been expressing all different kinds of ways that He loves you, He cares for you, He desires the best for you? Have you responded to that? Have you rejected Him, shunned Him, shut Him out? Or have you recognized that His invitation was an invitation of awesome love and intimacy with the very God of this universe? Think about it. The God who created it all says, I want to be your friend. If you'll let me, I will be a very intimate, loyal, loving friend to you. Another way He expressed His friendship and His love for us is this, and that is the revolutionary effect that it has upon our life. When you and I become a child of God, something happens. When you become a child of God, when you trust the Lord Jesus Christ as your personal Savior, a revolutionary effect takes place. Everything changes. Your spirit changes, your heart, your soul, that is, your eternal destiny changes. Everything begins to change, your perspective on things. But you know what? When you become a friend of Jesus, He's already our friend. When we begin to recognize Him as our friend, something else is going to happen. This relationship that we have, whereby we see Him as Savior and Master and Lord and God and Sovereign Creator, all of a sudden, you know what happens? It's like He comes out of the heavens down to earth on our level, and we begin to relate to Him in a whole different fashion. Now, I want you to notice something in this passage that could prove to be a little bit maybe misunderstood. Notice, what, if you will, what He says in this 15th verse. He says, no longer do I call you slaves, for the slave does not know what his master is doing. But I've called you friends, for all things that I've heard from my Father, I've made known to you. Now, what He's simply saying is this, one of the ways that I have expressed my friendship to you, speaking to His disciples, one of the ways He's expressed His friendship to us is that He has told us, revealed to us things we wouldn't know any other way. He said to His disciples, He said, all these things that I've heard from my Father, I've made known to you. He said, I'm your friend. And He had told them about how to trust Him. He had told them about how the Father loves them. He told them about heaven. He told them about hell. He told them about intimate relationships. He had told them what was going to happen to Him. He had told them about the Pharisees and the Sadducees betraying Him. He told them He was going to die and He was going to be buried. He'd explained to them about His resurrection and told them how He was going to ascend to heaven, and He was going to be with the Father, And then he was coming back with his holy angels, and he was going to wrap it all up one of these days and bring everything to a finality. He explained all of those things to him. They heard what no man had ever heard. He didn't tell everybody in his day what he shared with his disciples. He told them, shared with them things that no one else could possibly have known. And the only reason you and I have it is because the Holy Spirit brought it to their minds and hearts, and they penned it. And now we have it, and we call it the Bible, the living Word of God. One who is a genuine, intimate friend with someone is going to reveal and tell the other person things they're not going to tell anybody else. Do you have the kind of friend with whom you can be confidential and tell them things that you know that they will never tell anyone else? Do you have the kind of friendship that you know that you can tell a secret and it'll stay a secret? Jesus told them, not necessarily secrets, but he says, I have revealed, I have taken the covers off. I've lifted the top off the pot, and you can look in and you can see all the things that my Father told me. I've told you all of these things because I'm your friend and I want to be your intimate friend. And the only way to be an intimate friend is to share our hearts, our minds, what we know, what we've experienced, what we feel, things we've been through, things we think we're going through. And this is exactly what Jesus is doing. Now, notice, if you will, in verse 14, another verse I want us to look at. You are my friends if you do what I command you. Now, that does not mean that is the emphasis of that verse is not, I'll let you be my friend if you do so-and-so. In other words, we don't have to live up to something in order to be his friend. We don't live up to something in order to get saved. We are saved by the grace of God, his goodness and love and kindness toward us, without regard to our worth or whatever. We say it's God's unmerited favor. So that his friendship toward us is not based on our worthiness, it's based on his unconditional love. So when he says, you are my friends if you do what I command you, the emphasis here is, that is, you're going to be transformed. That is, this relationship is going to be awesome if you will do what I command you. And you notice what he said. He said, what's my commandment? That you love one another. He says, when you begin to love one another, something is going to happen. Your life is going to be so transformed, you're going to be living out what I desire for you, that you love one another. And so one of the things that happens to people who fall in love with the Lord Jesus Christ is we're able to love someone else. In fact, the more you love the Lord Jesus Christ, listen, the greater your capacity to love someone else. Because you see, the more we love him, the more like him we're going to become. And the more like him we become, the more our capacity to love someone else in the same way he's loved us. Sacrificial love, taking the initiative, sharing our heart, pouring out our soul, pouring out our minds, doing all the things that true, genuine, intimate friends are able to do. And yet many of you are going to live your life lonely all of your life. You're going to have a lot of casual friends. You may have some close friends, but until you discover the intimacy that comes between Jesus Christ and another person, you will never be able to experience friendship to that level. You'll never be able to express friendship to someone else to the same degree you can when you fall in love with the Lord Jesus Christ and recognize the awesome friend he is to you. It isn't what we deserve. It is the fact that's just who he is. And so when I think about who he is and the fact that he says in this passage, he says, this is my commandment, that you love one another just as I've loved you. How has he loved us? Sacrificially. The ultimate expression of love is that he laid down his life. He says, now I want you to love each other. I want you to love one another the same way. So let me ask you a question. Whom do you love? What friendship do you have to this degree that you would step in front of whatever was necessary to protect their life? Do you have a friend so intimate, one that you love enough to literally lay down your physical life for them? You say, well, now, are you talking about family? Well, yes. What about even family? Oh, yes. Are you sure? What about someone who is not your family, someone who is a friend? You say, I love this friend. Do you love them enough to lay down your life for them? I think there are people who do. But I think that so oftentimes we think we are real, genuine, close, intimate friends with someone, but we do have our limitations. Now let's look at that verse another way. He says, greater love has no one than this, than you lay down your life for your friends. Now watch this carefully. Laying down my life for my friend does not only include the possibility of laying it down physically, but what about laying down my life in this light? Then I'm willing to give up my goals for him or for her. Am I willing to lay down my plans for him or her? Am I willing to lay down my ideas, my wishes, my wants? Am I willing to lay down my life in order for the other person to have their way because I love them? You see, when it comes to becoming a Christian, living a relationship with Jesus Christ that's really intimate, we have to lay down our life. We lay down our old life. We lay down old ideas and old perspectives on things, and sometimes we have to lay down old friends. Because sometimes the command of our Lord Jesus Christ is so demanding, because He wants the best for us, we have to lay down our life to say, Lord, no longer my life, but I want you now to live your life in me and through me. You see, He desires an intimate relationship. He wants to be the kind of friend that's not casual, not distant, but warm, intimate, and personal, just as intimate and personal as God Himself can possibly be. He expresses His love in different ways. Another way I think He expresses His love to us is with the fact that He challenges us. He challenges us to become our best and to achieve our best. I don't believe you can ever become your best unless Jesus is your friend. You'll never be able to accomplish all that God has set for you until He becomes your friend. Because as skilled and as gifted as you may be, apart from Him, there is a limitation. Apart from Him, you'll never be able to reach what God is after in your life. You'll never be able to sense, listen, the deep, abiding, genuine, intimate love that He has in mind for you. But the question is, do you want to be His friend? He's an available friend to every single one of us. But is He your friend? From His perspective, He's our friend. But is He my friend from my perspective? Or have you been one of those persons who've just sort of gone through life and you really haven't been interested in having Him as your friend? Do you know when most people call upon Jesus? When they're down. You know when they cry the hardest? When they're down the furthest. You know when their unbelief and all of their skepticism and atheism crumbles all around them? When they know that there is no other way and they hope us Christians are right, and they cry out to

0: If you die without Jesus Christ being your friend, do you realize that you will be eternally separated, forever and ever separated from the one who loved you so much all your life that he laid down his life sacrificially for you because he loves you, because he loved you, and because he wanted to build an intimate relationship with you. To die without him, it would be better if you'd never been born. To live your life without him is a tragedy. When you can live your life and understand and experience life at its very, very best, because that's what he has in store for us. He's that kind of a friend. Now, suppose you're one of those persons and you say, how does all this relate to me? I'm not even a Christian. Well, let me say, first of all, you certainly need to be. You need to trust the Lord Jesus Christ as your personal Savior, because you know what? As much as he wants to be your friend, he can't be all that to you if you reject him as your friend. And if you're willing to ask him to forgive you of your sins, and you're willing to trust him as your personal Savior, which simply means that you believe that his death at the cross paid your sin debt in full, and you accept him as your Savior, that your sins are forgiven, your name is written in the Lamb's Book of Life, and forever you're a child of God, and Jesus becomes your friend. He's your friend, an available friend, if you'll allow him to be so. And it may be that you are a believer and you've never thought about him being your friend. I want to encourage you just to go through that list and ask yourself the question, do I really see Jesus this way in my life? Do I really believe he loves me this much? Do I believe he's real enough to be to me everything I need him to be? He is, and he will be if you'll let him. He'll prove to you to be the best friend ever. And Father, how grateful we are that you sent the Son of God, your beloved Son, to be our friend as well as our Savior. And I pray the Holy Spirit will take these simple truths and let them be investigative of our own heart. Let us see how we match up, the kind of friends we are, but above all, the kind of friend the Lord Jesus Christ is to us, and then respond accordingly by our love for him, our obedience to him, and our service for him. In his name we pray, amen.
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3: Today's scripture reading is Hebrews chapter 12, verses 1 through 3. Therefore, since we have so great a cloud of witnesses surrounding us, let us also lay aside every encumbrance and the sin which so easily entangles us, and let us run with endurance the race that is set before us, fixing our eyes on Jesus, the author and perfecter of faith, who, for the joy set before him, endured the cross, despising the shame, and has sat down at the right hand of the throne of God. For consider him who has endured such hostility by sinners against himself, so that you will not grow weary and lose heart.
2: Our Creator gives each of his followers the specific gifts, abilities, and resources necessary to live according to his purpose. Sadly, many people drift through life without taking hold of God's terrific plan for them, not realizing that in him and him alone, true fulfillment is found. There are also many followers of Jesus who walk with him for a time, but then get off track. This happens for a variety of reasons. Some become faint-hearted and lose the desire to persevere through challenging circumstances. For others, worldly ideas and goals become distractions. Sports, hobbies, or simply busyness can also cause a believer's heart to stray from Christ. Regardless of the cause, any life separated from the only true anchor, Jesus, is in danger. God offers believers a full life in Him. But the Bible teaches that Christians will not thrive if they live apart from God's Word, His principles, and an ever-deepening relationship with Him. Are you walking closely with Jesus, or have the cares of life entangled you? Pray for wisdom as you consider these questions. And if anything besides God holds first place in your heart, ask that He help you surrender it to Him. Then commit to pray, read the Word, and obey.
3: 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If you'd like to write to us, address your letter to In Touch, P.O. 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
2: Are you looking for just the right words to say to a friend you've hurt? Here's some advice for believers in A Moment with Charles Stanley.
4: Well, I think we have to be willing to acknowledge I made a mistake. I said the wrong thing. I said it the wrong time in the wrong place. And to be willing to admit that to the other person, say, I made a mistake and I need to ask you to forgive me. And not, I made a mistake, but it's because so-and-so. No, it's I made a mistake or I said the wrong thing. Take full responsibility to go to the right time and the right spirit, the right attitude, not expecting anything in return, but just however they respond is okay. Because if I admit my mistake and ask for forgiveness, their response is their responsibility. And their response, God will judge. If my attitude is right, then He will honor me for being willing to say, I need to ask you to forgive me. And if there's something that you can tell me that will help me, I appreciate that. And I will promise you this, that I will ask God to enable me to respond in a wiser way the next time.
2: A Christian's relationships should be honoring to God. Learn more at intouch.org. And if today's program has prompted you to consider how you could share the grace of God with others, please let us know. On the next edition of In Touch, how do you feel when you're criticized? How about when you're applauded? Learn how we can have a godly response in either situation when you join us again for In Touch, the teaching ministry of Dr. Charles Stanley. This program is a presentation of In Touch Ministries, Atlanta, Georgia, USA.
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3: And thank you for joining us. This may seem to be a subject that you're not interested in, but if you just look around to your friends and loved ones, there's hardly any environment that you can talk about where this does not become an issue. What does the Bible say about this, and how do we find this truth? We've selected the Proverbs from this book of Solomon's writings, and we've put them together in this lesson, and we're going to talk about them today and again on Monday. We do want you to get a copy of the study guide because it helps you find all the verses. 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But this gives you the background of all these materials that we're talking about and the verses where these truths are found in this incredible book we know as the Book of Proverbs. And I hope you will take advantage of that and get that study guide for your own use and maybe have a study with some of your friends from the Book of Proverbs. Here we go today with this lesson. Here's part one of Power Up Purity, Proverbs for the Pure.
4: We live in a day when immorality seems to be the popular discussion in almost every venue, where it seems as if there's no place where it is not accepted. Christians argue for their immorality. Politicians openly and flagrantly express their immorality. Talk show hosts make it the brunt of their jokes. It filters down. It has an impact. It touches all of us whether we know it's happening or not. And yet the Word of God is very clear, and the book of Proverbs especially deals with the issues that affect us in this society in which we live. There are several extended passages in the book of Proverbs in the early part of the book where we see a father trying to warn his son about the problems that await him if he is not careful, problems of immorality. At this place in the book of Proverbs, it becomes quite apparent that the source of the instruction is the Ten Commandments. The message in Proverbs is an exposition of the seventh commandment found in Exodus 20 and verse 14. You shall not commit adultery. It affects not only immorality within a marital relationship, but immorality before any relationship. Solomon, who is the human author of most of the Proverbs, is remembering what happened to his father David, and he's knowing the tendency of his own feeble heart, and he's watching the addiction of his own sons. And he does all he can do to shout out the warnings concerning the dangers of playing with the fire of immorality. The first words come in the second chapter, beginning in verse 16. And I want you to note that Solomon said all these things, and I'm going to read them to you. Somebody's going to say, you shouldn't talk about this in church. Well, if we shouldn't talk about it in church, it shouldn't be in the Bible then, right? I want to make sure you see this is in the Bible. That's why I want you to look down at your Bibles and read what I'm going to read, beginning in the second chapter in the 16th verse. To deliver you from the immoral woman, from the seductress who flatters with her words, who forsakes the companion of her youth and forgets the covenant of her God. For her house leads down to death and her paths to the dead. None who go to her return, nor do they regain the paths of life. Now turn over to the 5th chapter. My son, pay attention to my wisdom and lend your ear to my understanding, that you may preserve discretion and your lips may keep knowledge. For the lips of an immoral woman drip honey, and her mouth is smoother than oil. But in the end she is bitter as wormwood, sharp as a two-edged sword. Her feet go down to death. Her steps lay hold of hell. Lest you ponder her path of life, her ways are unstable. You do not know them. Therefore, hear me now, my children, and do not depart from the words of my mouth. Remove your way far from her. Do not go near the door of her house, lest you give your honor to others and your years to the cruel one, lest aliens be filled with your wealth and your labors go to the house of a foreigner. Turn over to chapter 6 and verse 24. To keep you from the evil woman, from the flattering tongue of a seductress, do not lust after her beauty in your heart, nor let her allure you with her eyelids. For by the means of a harlot, a man is reduced to a crust of bread, and an adulteress will prey upon his precious life. Can a man take fire to his bosom and his clothes not be burned? Can one walk on hot coals and his feet not be seared? So is he who goes in to his neighbor's wife. Whoever touches her shall not be innocent. People do not despise a thief if he steals to satisfy himself when he is starving, yet when he is found, he must restore sevenfold. He may have to give up all the substance of his house. Whoever commits adultery with a woman lacks understanding. He who does so destroys his own soul. Wounds and dishonor he will get, and his reproach will not be wiped away. For jealousy is a husband's fury. Therefore, he will not spare in the day of vengeance. He will accept no recompense, nor will he be appeased, though you give him many gifts. These are the Proverbs about immorality. These passages teach us that it's easier to avoid the pitfalls of sin if we avoid the path of temptation. Almost all of secular living today is tainted by the lure to impurity. Most advertising today is slanted in that direction. We use sexual temptation to sell everything. Everything, even things that you cannot even remotely connect with it, we sell with sexual impurity. In some of the translations of the passages that I have read, the word immoral woman is translated by the term strange woman. Now, that's not talking about a woman who's strange. First of all, the term strange woman in Israel referred to all those who were outside of the covenant of Israel, who followed the ways of Baal and other gods and practiced the religion of the nations around them. Any such woman would be a strange woman to the man of God. And in Israel, there were some who had forsaken their own commitments to God, who had once walked with Jehovah but had walked away from him. And such a woman who would do such a thing would be considered by a man of God as a stranger. This description is also used on occasion for those women in Israel who were unfaithful to their own husbands, who had broken their vows to the Lord. And so whenever you read that in the book of Proverbs, you're talking about one of those three things: either someone who is a Baal worshiper or an idolater outside of the covenant of Israel, someone within the covenant of Israel who has forsaken the way of God, or someone who is an unfaithful spouse. Now, I need to tell you that in these passages, it appears somewhat one-sided, as you can see. It sounds as if we're picking on the women and not being faithful to the men. But please understand that this passage is a passage that describes a father's counsel to his son. So therefore, he's going to warn his son about what he considers to be the dangers out there awaiting him. If Solomon had chosen to sit down and talk with his daughter, he could have said exactly the same things to her about those men who would lure her into temptation. It seems to me today that within our culture, the ground is kind of level there. It's not one more than the other. It seems to be both and. So we will take this in a rather generic way. And every time you think that I'm talking about women in an unkind way, just remember, I'm just using the words of the scripture as they were presented from the format of a father talking to his son. Now, having read all of these instructions in chapters 2 through 6, the Proverbs of immorality, I want to tell you a story. I want to tell you the parable of immorality. If you have never read this, you will wonder if somebody who is a screenwriter hasn't gotten a hold of the book of Proverbs and changed it around. For once again now in your Bibles, turn to Proverbs 7 and verse 6. Solomon tells this story about immorality. Listen. For at the window of my house, I looked through my lattice, and I saw among the simple, I perceived among the youths, a young man devoid of understanding, passing along the street near her corner. And he took the path to her house, and in the twilight, in the evening, in the black and dark night, and there a woman met him with the attire of a harlot and a crafty heart. She was loud and rebellious, and her feet would not stay at home. At times she was outside, at times in the open square, lurking at every corner. So she caught him and kissed him. With an impudent face, she said to him, I have peace offerings with me. Today I have paid my vows. So I came out to meet you, diligently to seek your face, and I have found you. I have spread my bed with tapestry, colored coverings of Egyptian linen. I have perfumed my bed with myrrh, aloes, and cinnamon. Come, let us take our fill of love until morning. Let us delight ourselves with love, for my husband is not at home. He has gone on a long journey and has taken a bag of money with him and will come home on the appointed day. And with her enticing speech, she caused him to yield. With her flattering lips, she seduced him. Immediately he went after her as an ox goes to the slaughter or as a fool to the correction of the stocks, till an arrow struck his liver as a bird hastens to the snare. He did not know it would cost his life. That is Solomon's parable of immorality. It sounds like the plot of some of the movies that are out there today. It sounds like the storyline of some of the novels. Someone caught in the trap of infidelity and immorality. One modern writer has paraphrased it like this: it was early and the shadows of the night were just beginning to shroud the city with their darkening mantle. Solomon's eyes fell upon a young man. This youth had turned his back upon all counsel. He was involved with the wrong crowd. He thought he had all the answers, and yet he was untaught, immature, and unprotected. Apparently, he had no wise plans for the evening hours. Having idle time on his hands, he was a sitting duck and an easy victim. Slowly walking the street, he is met by the temptress. She is an interesting yet revolting study. She is a married woman, but an unfaithful one. She is dressed in sexy attire and has a subtle approach. She is talkative to the point of being boisterous, well acquainted with the evil ways of the world. She is self-willed, brash, possessive, and flattering. She inflates his ego, but deflates his resistance. She had her plans well staked out and attractively prepared. Her victim was chosen. He was flattered by her attention, and he was ready to yield. The temptation was giving every promise of success. Instead of running from it, the youth remained to enjoy it. The delight of temptation was about to become the tragedy of indulgence. She insinuated that her husband had gone away, taking plenty of money so that he could have a good time. So why shouldn't she have a good time while he's gone? She not only flattered this young man, but she played upon his sympathy. As she downgraded her husband, her victim was becoming elevated in his own thinking. Five words tell us the graphic story of the moral collapse of this young man. Look at them. She caused him to yield. And thousands of men have fallen in exactly the same way, with decayed character, destroyed morals, and diseased souls. They have become like department store merchandise, slightly soiled, greatly reduced in price. The parable of immorality. And it's very quiet in here because we all know people who have gone through that exact experience. Some may have walked through that in their own lives. The Bible speaks very pointedly and very powerfully to the problem of impurity. Here in these passages of Scripture, one of the most important things for us to notice is the price of immorality. We've seen the parables and the proverbs. Let's notice the price. The price of immorality is first of all presented to us in a number of pictures. I'm sure all of you know what a metaphor is. It takes something that is spoken and uses a picture to build the concept of that in your mind. And if you go back with me to the second chapter again of the book of Proverbs, to the first passage that we read, you will notice that salted throughout all of these texts are little word pictures that Solomon uses to describe the price that is paid for immorality. Hollywood paints this beautifully in luxurious settings with wine and money and all kinds of embellishments. But what you never see in any of these stories is the awful price that is exacted from the one who indulges in such a way. But the book is a book of reality, the book of Proverbs. It doesn't just give us one side of the story like Hollywood does today. It gives us the whole story. And beginning in chapter 2, in verse 18, we have some of these metaphors. For her house leads down to death, and her paths to the dead. Notice chapter 5 and verse 4. But in the end, she is bitter as wormwood, sharp as a two-edged sword. Her feet go down to death, and her steps lay hold of hell. Notice chapter 5, verse 22. His own iniquities entrap the wicked man. He is caught in the cords of his sin. Notice chapter 6 and verse 27. Can a man take fire to his bosom and his clothes not be burned? Can one walk on hot coals and his feet not be seared? Look at verse 33 in the same chapter. Wounds and dishonor he will get, and his reproach will not be wiped away. Look at chapter 7 and verse 22. Immediately he went after her as an ox goes to the slaughter, or as a fool to the correction of the stocks, till an arrow struck his liver as a bird hastens to the snare. He did not know it would cost his life. Now, when you put all those together in those pictures, one right after the other, my friend, there is another side to immorality that nobody talks about. There is the pain and the anguish and the hurt and the brokenness and the separation and the awful disappointment. And I know I speak to some wounded hearts, and I do not mean to open the wound and make it more difficult for, but I must speak the truth. Wherever I travel, I see the awful pain of this kind of activity, when I see children being hustled off between mother and father, taken on an airplane so that they're crying when they leave one parent, and then they go to another parent and they stay with them for a while, and they're back and forth because of the broken vows of marriage. My friends, it is an epidemic, and it touches the church almost with the same incidence that it touches the world. And maybe it's time that we go back to read what God says. Maybe if we hear something more about the penalty of immorality from the Word of God, which speaks the truth, we will be cautious not to allow ourselves to be caught in the trap of sin. For Satan goes about as a roaring lion, seeking who may devour, trying to destroy us and ruin our effectiveness for God. He's having a heyday today in the church, among leadership, and in the parishioners of congregations. The price of immorality. Notice, first of all, the pictures. But let me break it down in another way. Let's talk for a moment about the price tags. We all know that when we sin, there is a spiritual price tag. When we do that which God tells us not to do, we pay the penalty. There is always some scar tissue from sin. Yes, God forgives, but God does not take away the consequences. I remember when I was a young man as a pastor, I was reading an article in his magazine written by a quite well-known writer at that time by the name of Walter Trobisch. Walter Trobisch was writing on sexual purity and God's forgiveness, and he made a statement in one of his articles that just jumped off the page to me. The statement was that God's wonderful forgiveness is so wonderful that God can make done things undone. And I looked at that and I thought, that's not true. That's not true. I never wrote a letter to anybody who wrote an article in a magazine before in my life, but I wrote him a letter. I said, I read your article and it is wonderful except for one statement. God cannot make done things undone. How many of you know that? I was at that time counseling with a young lady who was in trouble because of immorality. She was carrying a child that she should not have been carrying. She had no husband. She had been immoral, and she was brokenhearted, and she asked God to forgive her, and God did forgive her, no question about it, but the baby was born. You can't make done things undone. So there is a price, spiritually, but I don't want to talk about the spiritual price. I want to get down to the practical issues that affect this in our churches and in our homes, because Solomon looks at us as almost as if he's taking an x-ray picture of this particular time in history, and he tells us what happens when we do not follow God's clear direction about moral purity. First of all, we suffer personally. Proverbs 5:9 says, lest you give your honor to others and your years to the cruel one. One commentator I read said the word cruel one means blackmailer. Lest you give your honor to others and allow yourself to be blackmailed. You pay a price emotionally. Proverbs 5:11-14 says that this kind of activity fills your life with remorse and regret. And you mourn at last when your flesh and your body are consumed and you say, how I have hated instruction. And my heart despised correction. I have not obeyed the voice of my teachers, nor inclined my ear to those who instructed me. I was on the verge of total ruin in the midst of the assembly of the congregation. Notice, hated instruction, despised correction, obeyed not the voice of his teachers, inclined not his ear to those who instructed him. Here's a person who looks back on his life and realized that he had been forewarned and he had ignored the warning and had walked headlong into the whole situation in spite of that.
3: I can't tell you how prevalent the story we have just read is today in our world, in our churches, in the people that you and I know. This is a subject we need to understand and be prepared to deal with. The Bible helps us and gives us principles to keep us on the right track. And if you're studying along with us in the book of Proverbs, you know that there's much information here about this subject. We'll take part two of this on Monday. In the meantime, it's Friday. Therefore, I want to give you my little Friday speech about going to church. Do hope you will do that. So many people have come back to the church. Unfortunately, so many people who left during COVID have not come back. You need to be in church if you want to grow in the Lord, and I hope you will make that a priority for the weekend. Wherever you are, find a church that honors the Lord, teaches the Word of God, and be blessed. We'll see you then on Monday. Thanks for listening. Have a great weekend.
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11: He had no evidence of a flood or of rain. He was warned of things he had never seen, but he moved with fear because God was telling him. And he built that boat. You can imagine the embarrassment as people walked by and laughed. What's a flood? What is rain? What are you doing? 120 years he built and preached and condemned that generation who refused to believe him. It's a warning to all of us who live in a culture that is fast moving towards the pre-flood civilization culture.

0: was Noah thinking as he gathered the wood, lifted each beam, and continued building the ark day after day? Wow, can you imagine? Did he ever wonder how long it would take? Did the sinister laughter of the people around him ever begin to wear on him? Did he ever look toward the sky and ask himself if he'd heard God correctly? You know, the Bible doesn't tell us everything Noah thought, but it does tell us that he kept on building. Faithfulness doesn't mean we never have questions. Faithfulness does mean that we continue obeying God even when the world doesn't understand and the outcome can't yet be seen. On today's edition of Hope for Today, David Hawking continues his message, Who Are the Sons of God? Taken from Genesis chapter 4, verses 1 through 6. It's all part of our ongoing series, In the Beginning. Stay tuned. We'll join David in God's Word in just a moment. First off, though, one and only Matt Hawking is with me today. Matt, now we often encourage folks to write in with a prayer request or to tell us how they're growing in faith as they listen, as they study God's Word with us. This is a note that came in over the phone. One of our volunteers, Mary, took the note. And what does she say?
1: Well, and that's the thing, Jim. We want to encourage people to call as well. Sometimes, you know, life happens. It gets hard. You need prayer now. Call us.
0: I've come in this office a number of times, Matt, and I see one of our staff or one of our volunteers on the phone praying over the needs of a listener who's called in. Amen. And what does this note say?
1: This just says, Hi, Matt. Jaime wanted me to tell you how he is so blessed by your dad's messages. That was it. And I love that because you know what? We all need prayer. We all need to listen, be edified by the Spirit.
0: And to share what God is doing in our life.
1: Full armor of God, right? Full
0: That's
1: armor,
0: it.
1: Man.
0: Put it wow. up. Well, folks, if you want to send a note to us, you can do that by mail. Or you can call us. Our phone number is 1-800-75-BIBLE. That's in the U.S. In Canada, 888-75-BIBLE. Bible by the numbers, Matt.
1: 24253.
0: And get in touch with us, and we'll have our mailing address for you later in the program. But right now, here's David Hawking with day two of Who Are the Sons of God? Our scripture text, Genesis chapter 6, 1 through 4.
2: Look at verse 3. Here's the challenge of the Lord to what's happening. My spirit shall not always strive with man, for that he also is flesh, yet his days shall be 120 years. First of all, we need to ask ourselves, what's the meaning of the words, my spirit? There are two possibilities. One is that it refers to man's spirit, and secondly, it refers to the Holy Spirit. I believe the second view is the correct one, and it's a warning to all of us. God's Holy Spirit will not strive with us forever. The message that's intended by the 120 years is another matter. There are two views here. One is, and it kind of goes along with the first being man's spirit, is that the lifespan will be reduced to 120 years. Now, give or take a few years, that actually is pretty close to the target. Abraham, of course, lived longer, 175. But when you look at the lifespan after the flood, it's a tremendous reduction in how long they live. Well, we argued that it may be that the vapor canopy, if there was that, around the surface of the earth, giving a tropical greenhouse effect, because the Lord God did water it with a mist, there was no rain until the flood, it's very possible that that collapsed and that that had something to do with longevity. And that's the reason for the reduction in lifespan. But some say, no, it's referring to Genesis 6:3, that the days of man will now be reduced because of his depravity and sin and rebellion. Although that's a nice view and it does have a lot to say for it, I don't think it's correct. I think the second view is correct, and that is that what this means is that a limitation is put upon God's patience before he brings his judgment. Yes, I believe that this is referring to the warning that came to Noah 120 years before the flood, which means that 20 years before his first son Japheth was born, he received the warning of the coming judgment of God and was instructed to build an ark. Take your Bibles, please, and turn to Hebrews chapter 11, verse 7. So what we have here is God telling that pre-flood civilization that's into all kinds of immoral practices, my spirit will not always work with you. As a matter of fact, I'm going to bring judgment, and I give you 120 years to repent. In Hebrews 11, 7, it says, By faith Noah, being warned of God of things not seen as yet, so I believe the warning came 120 years before the flood, or 20 years before the birth of his first son, Japheth. By faith, Noah, being warned of God of things not seen as yet, moved with fear, prepared an ark to the saving of his house, by the which he condemned the world and became heir of the righteousness which is by faith. It's time for us to be warned by God and by his word. And if you've not gotten right with the Lord or cleaned up your act, in my opinion, it's time, way past time to do so. We need to get right with the Lord. The Lord is coming. His judgment is coming. In 1 Peter 3, verse 20, we learn that the issue is the long-suffering of God, which is why I believe that's the point of Genesis 6, 3, because of the New Testament evidence. In 1 Peter 3, 20, it says, speaking of the spirits that were in prison, unbelievers who had never responded to the Messiah, it says, sometime they were disobedient. When? He's talking about the pre-flood civilization, all of those millions of people who died. When once the long-suffering of God, there it is, waited in the days of Noah. That's what is our clue. That's all we need to say that's the meaning in Genesis 6:3. The ark was preparing wherein few, that is eight souls, were saved by water. Go over to 2 Peter and look at chapter 2. Verse 4 says, if God spared not the angels that sinned, but cast them down to hell, the Greek word is Tartarus, the lower regions of hell, and delivered them into chains of darkness to be reserved unto judgment, and spared not the old world, but saved Noah, the eighth person, a preacher of righteousness, bringing in the flood upon the world of the ungodly. Yes, God continues to remind us that Noah was in fact warned by God, condemned the world by his faithfulness to God, and verse 5 of chapter 2 of 2 Peter says he was a preacher of righteousness. Noah preached and warned people as he was building that ark that the flood is coming, a flood, which they had no knowledge of and never seen, and it's going to destroy everyone who's not in this boat. To all of this generation, I say, if you are not in the ark of safety, the Messiah himself, there is a judgment coming by God on this world, not flood, but fire, and we need to be in the ark of safety, our Lord Jesus Christ. Now back to Genesis 6 and our final point. The connection of the sons of God to other biblical passages. Who, in fact, are they? There are three major views, and they are all held by good men. It doesn't mean that one's better than the other, although I believe that. So we're going to be fair on this. We're talking about people who believe the Bible. I don't really care about the opinions of those who don't. But the people who believe the Bible, there are three views as to who are the sons of God. Number one, they say it refers to rulers or judges. The sons of the gods, plural. We do know that Elohim in Hebrew does refer to the judges. It's used that way in Psalm 82. The point here is that it refers to the children of leaders who abused their power and took whomever they wanted as their wives, indicating selfish, arrogant, and unethical practices. So it's an abuse of power, and there are many Bible teachers who believe this, both Jewish and Christian. And it has a lot to say for itself. Those who follow the Targum and Rashi, they all believe this. But there are many, many reasons to hold this view. Is it not true that often the sons or immediate descendants of good leaders abuse the power and become immoral, unethical, and unjust, and arrogant, and selfish? Has that not also happened in our own country over and over again? So it's a very common view. It does make sense, and it could easily be the view. And Elohim, the word for God, is also the same word used for pagan gods, plural, and is also a word referring to human judges who exercise the authority of God. And there are no authorities, according to the Bible, except as those that are ordained by God, Romans 13, 1 and following. The second view, which is also held by a lot of good Bible teachers, is it refers to believers as opposed to non-believers. Here's the view. The sons of God are what is often called the godly line of Seth. The daughters of men are unbelievers. It's clear in the Torah and in many of the passages of the Bible that we are not to marry unbelievers. So they consider this to be the problem. Turn to Deuteronomy chapter 7. You say, well, why do they refer to the godly line of Seth? Well, the reason is in Genesis 5, 3, only one person is this ever said. He begat a son in his own image after his own likeness. That was only said of Seth. I happen to believe it applies to all the children, and we discussed that in our study of that. But it's interesting, those who believe that the sons of God are the godly line of Seth believe the proof text is in Genesis 5:3, where it says that Adam begat a son in his own likeness and after his own image. Same words that God used when he first created Adam and Eve. So it assumes they're all believers, and the daughters of men are not believers. Otherwise, it would say the daughters of God. Now, in Deuteronomy 7:3-4, we read this. Neither shalt thou make marriages with them. Thy daughters thou shalt not give unto his son, nor his daughter shalt thou take unto thy son. For they will turn away thy son from following me, that they may serve other gods. So will the anger of the Lord be kindled against you and destroy thee suddenly. We're not to marry outside of the faith. Why? Because they will lead us astray. And so, under this view, what caused the depravity of the pre-flood civilization was believers marrying unbelievers. We do know in the New Testament, in 2 Corinthians 6:14, that it says, be not unequally yoked together with unbelievers. For what fellowship has Christ with Belial, or light with darkness, and so forth? But I think it's stretching a bit to say that because you married an unbeliever, if that happened to you, or you came to Christ after you were already married, now you're a believer and your mate is not, I think it's stretching a bit to say that just because of that fact, that's what caused all the immorality and sin. No, it certainly is not biblical and wise to marry an unbeliever if you're a believer and you have the chance to make a choice. First of all, there's lots of choices among the believers, and we shouldn't be going to the unbelievers. The story of the Bible is unbelievers have a tendency to take our hearts away from the Lord and get us involved in compromise, so we shouldn't be doing it. But that isn't the reason why immorality happens. Immorality also happens when the people are not unbelievers, but believers. Let me show you another strength to the argument. Go to Genesis 4 and look at verses 25 and 26. Here they say is the crowning proof of this view, that it refers to believers marrying unbelievers. In Genesis 4, 25 and 26, Adam knew his wife again. She bare a son, called his name Seth. For God said, she hath appointed me another seed instead of Abel, whom Cain slew. And to Seth, to him also there was born a son, and he called his name Enos. Then began men to call upon the name of the Lord. So they feel that ensures the view of the godly line of Seth, because his own son, it says, then began men to call upon the name of the Lord. So they believe that ensures that Seth's line is the believer, and Cain, who has a mark on him and is cursed for his murder of Abel, is the ungodly, unbelieving line. Well, it's interesting, but I would have a hard time believing there weren't some descendants of Cain that might want to believe in the living God. I also have a problem believing that everybody in Seth's line was always a believer and not necessarily having the problem of an unbeliever. Then what's the correct view? Well, the one I think belongs here is that it refers to angels who have sinned, who have fallen, who are elsewhere called demons and devils. Yes, what I actually believe is that the depravity of the pre-flood civilization, whether it's abortion, murder, violence, you name it, we're going to see more of that in our next message, whatever it was that brought God's judgment, there was also the element of demonic activity. I happen to believe the book of Revelation also teaches that of the final generation of the tribulation period. It says that demonic activity is going to be very, very strong in that period of time, and even people knowing that will still not repent. The angels that sinned are mentioned in 2 Peter 2:5, which we just read a moment ago. They're also mentioned in Jude 6:7. Would you turn there, please? Yes, it refers to angels. You say the sons of God are angels? They're called that in Job 1:6, Job 2:1, Job 38:7. Sons of God are angels in the Old Testament especially. Those sons of God is a term in the New Testament of believers in Jesus Christ. But in the Old Testament, it's referring to angels. You might be interested to know, if you're interested in Jewish background, that the Talmud, Rabban, the Midrash of many, many rabbinical teachers all teach that it's fallen angels. It's not just Christian evangelicals who teach this. It's not a strange view. It's been around a long, long time. And the most respected Jewish teachers all believe that these are fallen angels in this text that caused the depravity and the corruption of the pre-flood civilization. Listen to Jude 6:7. It says, the angels which kept not their first estate, but left their own habitation, he hath reserved in everlasting chains under darkness, under the judgment of the great day, even as Sodom and Gomorrah, and the cities about them in like manner, giving themselves over to fornication and going after strange, the Greek word is heteros, strange or different flesh, are set forth for an example, suffering the vengeance of eternal fire. I learned this. One, there are angels who were once with God and they are no longer there. They left that habitation. Two, I learned there are angels that are in everlasting chains of darkness that are going to suffer the vengeance of eternal fire. They're evil angels. Three, I learned that whatever they did that caused this judgment to come on them, it is just like what happened in Sodom and Gomorrah. Number four, I learned in this text with complete clarity, with no doubt whatsoever, that what they did was similar to the homosexual activity of Sodom and Gomorrah. They went after flesh of a different kind. In Romans 1, it says that those who have a homosexual desire and lifestyle are going against nature. They are leaving the natural use of the woman and burning in their lust toward one another and will receive in their own persons the just penalty of their error. We do not hate homosexuals. We love homosexuals, but homosexuality is sin. We don't hate adulterers. We love adulterers, but adultery is sin. The fact is, we are not going to help ourselves by trying to say they're born that way. Or

0: we believe in healing. Yes, we believe in restoration. Yes, we believe that right now, by confessing your sin and repenting, you can be forgiven and set free right now. We believe that. Whether it's adultery, fornication, a sexual sin of any type, homosexuality, whatever it is. But don't you misunderstand God. God is going to bring his judgment against any nation that decides to violate his moral standards. And when immorality becomes the dominant rule of the nation, God says, that's it. Judgment will come. And this nation is heading for it. You know that and I know that. These are fallen angels. They went after strange flesh. Why? Because angels were not designed by God to marry or given in marriage. Well, then how is this happening? These evil spirits are inhabiting men. As we know, both Old Testament and New Testament, they could do. They inhabit men. They are taking wives, whatever they choose, no matter whether they're married or not. And they're grabbing anybody they want. And immorality is a result. I say to you, I'm not trying to be wild in my speculations and imaginations. I'm saying to you on the basis of Bible evidence that a lot of the immorality that's going on in our culture is the result of demonic activity. And for all you know, when you are enticed to violate God's word and to sin, for all you know, there are demons from hell that are involved in that enticement. We know from James 1, every man's drawn away of his own lust. But it also says he's enticed, and that's baited. It's coming from the enemy. And friends, God has warned us over and over again about this. We need to repent. We need to confess our sin. And God will forgive you. Don't run away from it. There's healing, there's forgiveness, there's compassion, there is love from the Lord himself. But don't keep going on in your wicked lifestyle saying that it's okay and you don't care what God says or what the Bible says. You're going to do what you want to do. Oh no, my friend, you're not going to get away with it. We need to repent of our sin. Whoever confesses and forsakes his sin, the Bible says we'll find compassion. But if you try to cover it, you will not prosper. We need to repent of it. And that means stop it. It's not dealing whether you feel like it or you don't feel like it or what someone else thinks about you or anything else. It means stop it. And sometimes you are the only one who knows that. Your friends just think you're all right and they don't know what's going on. You're the only one that knows it. And if you have truly repented, then you have stopped it and you have accepted the wonderful forgiveness and grace of our Lord and you have a brand new start and God can use you. He restoreth my soul. Praise the Lord.
1: 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It's part of our ongoing series, In the Beginning. And David's back with more teaching for us in just a moment. By the way, if you're a believer and you need to deal honestly with a sin in your life or to come to repentance, or maybe you just want to return to a close walk with the Lord, we want to offer you Revival Now. 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David returns in just a moment to close us in prayer. 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
1: Yeah, right now.
2: In the series, my dad leads us through the days of creation.
1: I love this faith-fortifying section, and your dad exposes the lies and the illogic of evolution.
2: Right. It's an excellent foundation for studying creationism. I mean, how the evidence we see today supports creationism and not evolutionary theory.
1: Yes. Then we also study the temptation, the fall of mankind in the Garden of Eden. And there's powerful insight here, Matt, as you know, into the strategies of the devil and God's righteous judgment, his love, his redemption, and the hope for our lives today.
2: And then the first civilization. I mean, wow, a culture that looked much like ours today.
1: Oh,
2: right?
1: Yeah.
2: Yeah. The global deluge, the flood. And God's covenant with Noah.
1: So much here for you. So stay tuned as the series continues and get your own copy of the messages to hear again and to share.
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1: Oh, and just before David comes back, we want to tell you about his study notes for the book of Galatians. 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
1: Father, we thank you so much for your love and grace and mercy. And it's easy for us to be self-righteous and judgmental of those who are sinning against you. But you told us all of this comes out of our own hearts. Every one of us is being defiled. There go we all, but for the grace of God. There's so much trouble in our society. God, thank you that you're a God of mercy and grace and forgiveness. You can heal the brokenhearted, those devastated by sin. Oh, teach us, Lord, to claim the precious blood of the Lord Jesus Christ as our only cure. There is no other cure. To accept your forgiveness because of what Jesus did on the cross 1900 years ago. We can be set free. Help us not to believe the devil's lie that somehow we can never break the pattern of it. Your mighty power is still available today. God, I pray that those in our audience right now who know that there are things going on that are not right, God, give them the courage to stop, to repent, to confess their sin to you, a God who will forgive. Your arms of love are waiting for us to come home. Thank you, Lord. In Jesus' name we pray. Amen.
0: Amen, David. 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Coming up Monday, we'll continue our series In the Beginning. 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
1: We should know this. If the enemy can't attack from the outside, he'll try from the inside. Really, it's an old, well-used tactic played by the enemy when God's people fight one another. When God's people fight one another, they aren't fighting the real enemy, nor are they engaged in the work of God. And so what happens is the enemy gets a break, resources are depleted, courage is dissed, hearts are broken, and nothing gets done for God. It's a brilliant play by the enemy. If he can't attack from without, he'll attack from within.

0: It's time once again for Stay in the Word with Pastor Glenn Nudd, the senior pastor of Rocky Mountain Calvary Chapel. 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There you'll find a wide array of Bible teachings Pastor Glenn has shared throughout more than 30 years of ministry, covering every book of the Bible. You'll also discover an assortment of studies from guest pastors and teachers, along with other free ministry resources. Take some time to browse the site and get to know us a little bit better. But for now, let's prepare our hearts to receive today's Bible study with Pastor Glenn from the Old Testament book of Nehemiah.
1: If you're not there, would you turn in your Bibles to Nehemiah chapter 5? This morning we get to start a new chapter in the book of Nehemiah. Chapter 4 ended on a very victorious note. Nehemiah's taking decisive action against an outside threat, repositioned, rearmed, retooled, regrouped. The Jews continue to build as they also take their stand against an outward threat. They're vigilant, they're strong, they're taking their stand, they're making sacrifices for security. Things are upbeat and moving forward. The sword and the trowel, they're not letting their enemies stop them. And for a time at least, it seems as though their enemies have been pushed back and the work continues. What could possibly go wrong? We should know this. If the enemy can't attack from the outside, he'll try from the inside. Look at verse 1. It says, "And there was a great outcry of the people and their wives against their Jewish brethren." Now, verse 1 is serious, very serious, but it kind of makes me smile too. A great outcry of the people and their wives. Uh-oh. And their wives. If mama ain't happy, ain't nobody happy. And all God's men said, all right. The great enemy of progress is distraction. And what we are going to read in this section, you'll notice there is a complete absence of any mention of building the wall at all. It has ceased for a time. And the inference is distraction has come and the work has stopped. Why has it stopped? Well, there's strife among God's people. Something has happened that has created disunity, disharmony, division. And in the end, all of those disses have created discouragement and have now become a distraction. Really, it's an old, well-used tactic played by the enemy when God's people fight one another. When God's people fight one another, they aren't fighting the real enemy, nor are they engaged in the work of God. And so what happens is the enemy gets a break, resources are depleted, courage is dissed, hearts are broken, and nothing gets done for God. It's a brilliant play by the enemy. If he can't attack from without, he'll attack from within. So what's this all about? Well, I'll give you a hint. It starts with the word money. Look at verse 2. "For there were those who said, 'We, our sons and our daughters are many, therefore let us get grain that we may eat and live.'" So there's some very large families, and they're struggling to feed everyone. Too many mouths, not enough food. Plus, verse 3, "There were also some who said, 'We have mortgaged our lands and vineyards and houses that we might buy grain because of the famine.'" So those who had the land and the vineyards and the homes have now mortgaged them to buy food, because of the famine, likely brought on because of drought, you have this perfect storm. The population around the environs of Jerusalem has swelled. It's increased dramatically. Add to that, there's not enough food production. Much of the land that is around and in Jerusalem has been dormant or at least undercultivated. Add to that the fact that with all of the wall building, there has been very little grain farming. And then the grain that was locally available is now being used up. And it's creating a food crisis, a food shortage. They have to buy grain somewhere else if they're going to live. Add to that something else. The laws of supply and demand. Scarcity has driven up the grain prices to unaffordable levels. And the famine has created inflation. And so it's not business as usual anymore. Some have actually mortgaged their property just to survive. They are in an economic mess. Verse 4, there were also those who said, "We have borrowed money for the king's tax on our lands and our vineyards." So even in those days, two things were certain: death and taxes. There were those who had to borrow to pay the high taxes. Now, we know King Artaxerxes of Persia. We know that he basically controlled the whole ancient Middle Eastern region at that time. And though Israel was 800 miles from Persia, taxes still had to be paid. And here's the tough thing. Though the people aren't working very much to make money, the focus is on the wall, on security. It's not on production. It's not on income. But the taxes still have to be paid because the taxes aren't on income. The taxes are on the land and on the vineyard just by holding it. And they know that the king is absolutely serious about getting his money. So they have to borrow now to pay for their taxes. Now, lastly, verse 5 says, "Yet now our flesh is as the flesh of our brethren, our children as their children. And indeed, we are forcing our sons and our daughters to be slaves, and some of our daughters have been brought into slavery. It is not in our power to redeem them, for other men have our lands and vineyards." So what are they talking about? Well, they've started to default on some of their loans. They couldn't make the payments. The interest was high. And so the last thing that you have in your quote-unquote ownership in your basket of assets is your family. And so what you have is you're starting to think about giving up your family to pay off your bills. It's like paying off your children, pawning off your children to pay for your credit cards. Parents, don't get any ideas. This isn't a biblical recommendation. But they start now giving their sons and daughters as slaves, in security as collateral to cover the loans and the default in their interest payments. And it's quite the picture now that's coming together of the power of debt to enslave. There's this whole spiral now of money problems. Now, in all of that, if you haven't noticed it, there's a cruel irony to it all, isn't there? That is, while they were in exile, at least they were together as families. Now that they've come back into the land, into their homeland, into their city, they're being separated because of unpaid debt to each other, and they're enslaving family members. Now, you don't have to make the Bible relevant. Overpopulation, famine, food shortages, high taxes, high debt levels that are unmanageable and unsustainable, interest on interest, work stoppages, and civil unrest. The rich are getting richer, the poor are getting poorer, and the gap is growing larger and larger between the have and have-nots. Historically, sociologically, economically speaking, when that gap gets too big, it leaves room for trouble to brew. Now, how you deal with that gap is a matter of great debate. But there is no debating that trouble happens when the gap gets too big. You can be sure that the acceleration of that gap will always be too things, debt and greed, and we're not unfamiliar with it. Think in your mind of the headlines. Think in your mind of the Occupy movement. Think of the 99% and the 1% and the credit crisis and all of that, old problems with new faces. Look at verse 6. It says, and I became, it's Nehemiah, I became very angry when I heard their outcry and these words. Nehemiah is angry. Why? Well, because he is on a mission to rebuild and to bless and encourage and restore, and that mission is now being undermined from the inside by individuals who have forgotten the law that God gave to Israel, the law that God gave to train, restrain, and to sustain the nation of Israel. God gave his law through his servant Moses to his people Israel, and part of the purpose of the law was to help them in their nation building, to help them restrain evil and to preserve and to set them apart from other nations especially. Now, we're going to take a little look into that law. So would you put your hand here in Nehemiah chapter 5 and turn all the way back in the Old Testament to the book of Exodus. Exodus, and we're just going to read a few places where God talks about this problem and this issue. And he gives instruction to his people very, very specifically. Exodus chapter 22 and verse 25 says, if you lend money to any of my people who are poor among you, you shall not be like a money lender to him. You shall not charge him interest. Very, very specific. When someone can't make ends meet, this isn't about luxury living. This isn't about reckless consumer spending. When someone, actually, by the way, it's not just someone. God says, any of my people, if they are poor, God says, you are forbidden to turn this into a business opportunity. You're forbidden. Poor people are out of bounds for making money, God says. You cannot act as a creditor and start lending them, charging them interest. Now, turn to Deuteronomy chapter 23 and verse 19. You shall not charge interest to your brother, interest on money or food or anything that is lent out at interest. To a foreigner, you may charge interest, but to your brother, you shall not charge interest, that the Lord your God may bless you in all that you set your hand in the land which you are entering to possess. So on your brothers, to your brothers, no interest. You can't charge them interest. On the foreigners, on the Gentiles, stick it to them. But God says, this is what I'm thinking behind of it. This will be a sign of my blessing upon you. The other nations will look upon you as Jews and say, we don't understand. How can they be so successful and yet not charge each other interest? And they'll wonder. And it'll be a sign of the blessing of God. You know, most Old Testament scholars would agree that that's not forbidding any just forbidding all kinds of loans, like commercial loans, but encouraged this personal thing, this encouraged giving and lending to the poor without interest, as you put it in the context of the whole Old Testament law. Now go back to Leviticus. This is the last place we'll look. Leviticus chapter 25 and verse 35. Leviticus 25 and verse 35. Says, if one of your brethren becomes poor, falls into poverty among you, then you shall help him like a stranger or a sojourner, that he may live with you. Take no usury or interest from him. Don't profit off of him in that way by lending money with interest, but fear your God, that your brother may live with you. You shall not lend him your money for usury, nor lend him your food at a profit. I am the Lord your God, who brought you out of the land of Egypt to give you the land of Canaan and to be your God. In other words, God says, imitate me. When you were needy, when you were poor, I gave it to you. I gave you the land. Now, verse 39, and if one of your brethren who dwells by you becomes poor and sells himself to you, you shall not compel him to serve as a slave. As a hired servant and a sojourner, he shall be with you, and he shall serve you until the year of Jubilee, when he is released from that. So no other Jew was ever to enslave another Jew. You could hire him if he got into a place of being poor and owed you money, and you could treat him as a hired servant. But their sense of family love was always to overrule. It was to be mercy, love, and kindness. To add to that, we haven't even looked at all the Proverbs that talk about this. Proverbs 19, verse 17 says, he who has pity on the poor lends to the Lord, and he will pay back what he has given. Giving to the poor is lending to the Lord. And apparently, the Lord is a very good credit risk. He's no man's debtor. And so here you have in Nehemiah chapter 5, the situation was completely avoidable, and the stress and the unrest didn't have to be had they obeyed God's law. But what happened? They got into trouble, and they compromised. And in their compromising, they disobeyed, and they came up with their own ideas to solve the problem. And now they are paying for it on a large scale, on the verge of civil and social unrest, and the work is stopped. No wonder Nehemiah is angry. The kind of anger is not only justified, it's righteous. It's righteous indignation. The whole spirit of wall building was all about volunteerism and people offering themselves to help. And now that this disobedience comes from a familiar place, that place of greed, trying to make a profit off of those who are suffering. And the greed is beginning to destroy them from the inside out, such as the rod of greed. Nehemiah hated it because God hated it. Look at verse 7. Nehemiah writes, he says, after serious thought. Stop right there. It's so quick we can miss it. After serious thought. That's great leadership. Now, I've often been exhorted, Glenn, put your brain in gear before you put your mouth in motion. It's great advice. I should listen to it more often. He thought before he spoke. And as he rolled it over in his mind, he was giving room for God to speak to him. It was meekness. It was power under control. It was self-control. I love what Proverbs says as well. Proverbs 16:32 says, he who is slow to anger is better than the mighty, and he who rules his spirit than he who takes a city. So it says, after serious thought. That literally means to counsel oneself. And I'd agree that it's not a good idea to bottle things up emotionally inside of you. But that doesn't mean that we just let it fly on people. We can bring it to the Lord and bring the Lord into the conversation and into our thought life. Did you know that part of prayer is taking every thought captive? And it's taking everything that's going on inside of us, including the raw emotion and the stress and the concern, maybe even the anger at times, and laying it all out before God. For me, thinking and praying and counsel always all go together. It's all part of it. And so here you have Nehemiah, and as I read Nehemiah, I'm convinced that Nehemiah, his life was saturated by prayer. He always had this conversation going on with the Lord. And you know, when I think of that, that's part of what the Psalms teach us. Just lay it out before the Lord. When you read the Psalms, they're just laying it out before the Lord. And some of it is raw, and some of it is unfixed, and some of it is just thoughts. But it's laying it out before God. You know what? God can handle it. He knows about it anyway. He wants to hear from us. He wants us to pour our hearts out before Him. Such a wise thing to know there are some things nobody but God should hear.
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2: Welcome to your Calvary Creation Minute. This is Steve. According to Genesis chapter 7, it took 40 days and 40 nights for the floodwaters to cover the earth. Have you thought of what actually occurred during those 40 days and 40 nights? As weeks and weeks of unending rain poured down and the waters rose and rose, animals, especially the more mobile ones, retreated to higher and higher ground, trying to outpace the floodwaters. This left a multitude of tracks in the rain-soaked mud and sand as animals fled, which were subsequently buried by encroaching floodwaters mixed with sediment. The speed at which these floodwaters came was exponentially increasing, quickly outpacing the animals, eventually overtaking them in a combination of sediment and floodwater. I describe the details of Noah's flood because they help explain a strange phenomenon in the fossil record, which paleontologist Dr. Marcus Ross discusses. Quote, "This is a pattern we see in several different groups, where their footprints are first and their body parts are later. For trilobites, for amphibians, for dinosaurs, the first time I find evidence of them in the fossil record is from trackways, not from hard parts." End of quote. From an evolutionary or old earth perspective, why should animal tracks almost always precede body fossils? Why should hundreds of thousands or millions of years separate the trackways of animals from the animal itself? Obviously, they shouldn't. But according to the Genesis account, this is exactly what we would expect. We should see trackways of animals preserved first, and then higher up the geologic column, the animal itself as it fled the floodwaters prevailing over the surface of the earth. To learn more, contact me at creation@calvarychapel.ca.
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1: May the Lord bless you and keep you. 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May you enjoy the knowledge of that this week. In Jesus' name, amen.

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11: There's a chapter in the Bible most people skip. It's not comforting. It's not quotable. Nobody has ever called it their favorite. But if you've ever sat in the dark and wondered where God went, if you've ever felt so alone you wished you'd never been born, you won't skip it. You'll lean in. Today on Insight for Living, Chuck Swindoll opens his Bible to a passage that portrays the mournful wail of a man at the absolute end of his rope. And it may be the most honest thing you've ever heard.

0: For a change, I would like you simply to listen rather than to follow along in your Bible. You're free to do that, but the words will be different because I want to read for you from Job chapter 3 from Eugene Peterson's paraphrase known as The Message. Words changed a little, but the tone of it seems to emphasize the right kind of thing. I'm calling today's message The Mournful Wail of a Miserable Man. It's not my testimony, and it may not be yours, but more than most of us would like to believe, it has been on our lips in other ways at other times, if not now. Listen to some selections from this third chapter. Job broke the silence. He spoke up and cursed his fate. Obliterate the day I was born. Blank out the night I was conceived. Let it be a black hole in space. May God above forget it ever happened. Erase it from the books. May the day of my birth be buried in deep darkness, shrouded by the fog, swallowed by the night. In the night of my conception, rip the date off the calendar. Delete it from the almanac. Oh, turn that night into pure nothingness. No sounds of pleasure from that night, ever. May those who are good at cursing curse that day. Unleash the sea beast, Leviathan. May its morning stars turn to black cinders, waiting for a daylight that never comes. And why? Because it released me from my mother's womb into a life with so much trouble. Why didn't I die at birth? Why wasn't I stillborn and buried with all the babies who never saw light, where the wicked no longer trouble anyone, and bone-weary people get a long-deserved rest. Prisoners sleep undisturbed, never again to wake up to the bark of the guards. The small and the great are equals in that place, and slaves are free from their masters. Why does God bother giving light to the miserable? What's the point of life when it doesn't make sense? When God blocks all the roads to meaning, instead of bread, I get groans for my supper, then leave the table and vomit my anguish. The worst of my fears has come true. What I've dreaded most has now happened. My repose is shattered. My peace destroyed. No rest for me ever. Death has invaded life. I remember a teaching through the book of Ecclesiastes where Solomon lost his way and tried to find happiness without God. Interestingly, some phrases that appear in that ancient book of Ecclesiastes, somewhat like the third chapter of Job, sort of shatter our inner peace, but they represent the thinking of the person at the time of writing. It's all inspired truth, but it doesn't necessarily reflect inspired thinking or a divine viewpoint. But this is a man at the end of his rope. And so it reads as we have heard it today and as we shall hear it later explained.
1: 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Chuck titled today's message, The Mournful Wail of a Miserable Man.
0: Great people and grand accomplishments often have tragic beginnings. In fact, occasionally, when you do a study in depth of those accomplishments or those great lives, you find that they really were birthed in wombs of woe. A couple of occasions this past week, I was reminded of that. Cynthia and I attended a small Dallas Seminary banquet on a Monday night past, and to my delight and surprise, our chaplain, Chaplain Bill Bryan, who has been at the school many years, told us his story, which was not only surprising, it was shocking to us. Anyone who knows Bill Bryan knows that he is the fun-loving, joyful, very competent trumpet-playing, singing pastor of the campus. He has a personality that is borderline contagious. When you're around him, you think his life must have been laughter from beginning till now, as he always turns your attention to the bright side of things. The cup is always half full, never half empty. But that's not how things started for him. This great life began in a season of woe. His father suffered deeply, depression. And back then, back when he remembers, he was 3 and 4 years old, his father went through a dark tunnel in his battle with a mental illness. And back in those days, it rarely was brought out of the closet, and there was very little known to do for people who suffered in this way. And Bill said he remembered going week after week after week to the Medical Arts Building in Springfield, Missouri, where they would go up the elevator to the 6th floor, and he would sit and wait with his mother as his father was going through a time of struggle. And Bill said, as a little boy, he didn't understand what was happening. He just knew his dad wasn't at peace. He was troubled. His life was dark. And on one occasion, the father was brought out of the room and asked to stay with Bill as a little boy, age 4, and the mother was brought in, and they made plans as a result of his getting no better, in fact, getting only worse, that they would admit him to what was then called an insane asylum. Unfortunately, you could hear through the walls, and the father heard of his future. In fact, the comment was made they didn't know that or if he would ever get out. Bill said, I remember as my mother walked out with the doctors, there was more than one, that my dad picked me up and held me close and said, I love you, son. Put me down on the floor, ran and jumped from the window and shattered the glass and fell to his death. That was the last memory Bill had of his father. And he sort of went from home to home as his mother could not quite recover from that. A friend took him home that night, and another family or friend would take him for this period and that period. Who would have ever expected a man like Chaplain Bill Bryan to come from such a woeful, heartbreaking setting? I'm now reading a fine book by Benjamin Zander and his wife, Roz. Benjamin Zander, in the writing of the book, was the Boston Philharmonic conductor. And in the book, I came across a fascinating story of Mahler's Ninth Symphony. Gustav Mahler lived in the last part of the 19th and the early part of the 20th century, a Bohemian composer and conductor and director for 10 years of the Imperial Opera in Vienna. Wonderful, privileged position. And the symphony it just enraptures music lovers. And while talking with our minister of music about this particular piece, he says it just seems to contain everything. And those who are serious about classical music are students of Mahler's Ninth. And as Zander writes, there is a richness and a depth of orchestration and harmonies and melodies and counter melodies. And you would think that the genius who wrote such orchestration would have lived a privileged life. It must have been a magnificent thing to have such a training. But the fact is, says Zander, Gustav Mahler's childhood was marked by tragedy. He lost 7 brothers and sisters as he was a child growing up. In fact, Zander says, the coffin became a regular piece of furniture in their house. His father was a cruel and brutal alcoholic, and his mother was a vulnerable invalid at the mercy of her husband's blows. And Mahler himself, growing out of that womb of woe, grew up and married and had a lovely daughter in whom he placed so much of his affection, and he lost her at age 4 and never really got over that loss. And yet, on top of all that, because he was Jewish, he was forced to quit his work as director of the Vienna Opera House. Shortly thereafter, was told that he had a bad heart and didn't have long to live. And in all of that, he composed his magnificent 9th Symphony. Benjamin Zander adds, Mahler wasn't sad all the time. He had a great love of nature and he was a powerful swimmer, had a magnificent laugh and a huge love of life. And all of this is in his music, as well as sadness and anger about his illness and the brutality of his father and the vulnerability of his invalid mother. In fact, Mahler thought he should put everything in life into his symphonies. He wrote a 10th symphony that was never finished. And yet his music, while his life sadly dropped into the cloud of a premature death, his music lives on to thrill the hearts of classic music lovers the world over. Is it any wonder that the man Job has ministered to the hurting for centuries? Is it any surprise that those who go through times of deep, dark depression, is it any surprise that they turn, after a few of the Psalms, quickly to the work of Job? No surprise. None but the lonely heart can feel such anguish. And when you read Job, you have an affinity for his anguish if you have known such. Now, I need to warn you ahead of time, as we turn to the 3rd chapter, this will not be a pleasant sermon. This is not easy preaching. I don't know of a person on earth that has ever said Job 3 is their favorite chapter in the Bible. I don't know of anyone who has ever memorized a verse out of Job 3. It's one of those chapters you get to and you find yourself saying, well, let's see what else there is in the book of Job. Surely there's something. Unless you have known the black hole of depression yourself, and you read, not with shock, but you read nodding with understanding, because you've been there. Here the scabs are pulled from the sores and the pus of reality runs down Job's life. If his story were made into a movie and you had rented it for tonight, when you came to this part of the story, you wouldn't want your children to watch. It's unedited and it's raw, and it doesn't sound nice. In fact, some of it is downright offensive. And you don't want to believe a man as great as Job in chapter 1 and 2 is the same man who wrote chapter 3. You just don't want to believe it. Why? Partly because we have this, anybody who comes to Christ lives happily ever after concept. That God loves you and has a wonderful plan for your life. And you'll almost sprout wings before your conversion is a week old, as you begin to sail and float through life. But the wonderful plan of God is wonderful from his perspective, not yours and mine. Wonderful for us is comfortable, healthy, preferably rather well off, happily married with 2 well-behaved children, I'm now dreaming, and the joy of nothing but blessing and favor and success and prosperity. In fact, you say as you go to bed at night, naked I came from my mother's womb, naked I shall return. The Lord gave, the Lord has taken away. Blessed be the name of the Lord. And you are the one who says to your mate, shall we not accept good from God and also not accept adversity as well? And in all this, you don't sin with your lips. The same man who wrote that in chapters 1 and chapter 2 wrote this in chapter 3, and don't you doubt it. The same man. And we don't want him to write what he writes in chapter 3 because it doesn't seem like he's really walking with God. I mean, he has the audacity to say at the end, I am not at ease, I am not quiet, I am not at rest. I am in turmoil. And we are given entrance into a slice of Job's life that is as real as more testimonies who fill this room than any of us would ever believe. Even the godly can be depressed. One of my favorite chapters in one of my favorite books is The Minister's Fainting Fits by Charles Haddon Spurgeon in his book, Lectures to My Students. In it, he admits to depression. He admits to not always being vigorous and wise and ready, not always being courageous and happy. In fact, he even declares in one place, before any great achievement, some measure of depression is very usual for me. Such was my experience when I first became a pastor in London, writes Spurgeon. My success appalled me, and the thought of the career which it seemed to open up, so far from elating me, cast me into the lowest depths out of which I uttered my misery and found no room for a gloria in excelsis. Who was I that I should continue to lead so great a multitude? I would betake me to my village obscurity. I thought this was good. Or immigrate to America and find a solitary nest in the backwoods. Lots of luck, Spurgeon. Where I might be sufficient for the things which would be demanded of me. This depression comes over me whenever the Lord is preparing a larger blessing for my ministry. And so it does me. Maybe not as deep as some of you, but I have known a deep sense of depression at times. At times when others would think I might be caught up in pride of all things. I have known times when I wondered, should I even stay at it? But I've never known a depth like Job experiences here. If Job were in the hospital, he would have written a small sign and hung it on the doorknob when he got to this segment of his life and said, no visitors today, please. I don't want to see anybody else. When I get to chapters like this, I'm always glad that God is no longer writing his word. I'm always glad that he stopped with people like Job or David or Paul. I'm so grateful there isn't a first and second book of Chuck.

And thankfully, no one is there to hear. But with Job, there were three friends who sat and stared and heard every word and began to put together their thoughts so they could set him straight as soon as they got a chance to talk. How tragic. Allow me a couple of somewhat technical comments as we get underway, may I? At this point in the Hebrew text, poetry begins. In the prologue, chapters 1 and 2 are written in prose, just as they appear in your Bible, in a narrative form. As you would pick up a novel to read it, that's prose. As you would read a newspaper article, that's prose. It reads just like a book. But when you get to chapter 3 in the Hebrew, you begin to read poetry, and it appears in meter. It appears as poetry. And that runs all the way through chapter 42, verse 6. So the greater part of this book is poetry. That's why the book falls in the category of the poetry section of the Bible. It is mainly poetry. Now, you remember from your English literature classes that poetry is full of allegory and wonderful word pictures and duplication of similar thoughts, repetition, as the author, as the writer of the poetry, turns thoughts over in his mind and revisits them from several different angles. No good student of poetry tries to make every line walk on all fours. Some things you leave said and you simply say it's poetry. I've memorized lines of poetry and I love them, and sometime when I quote them to myself or to someone patient enough to listen to me when I quote it to them, I often think, though I've quoted it many times, I don't really know the full depth of what he was getting at there, but he's a poet. So please give yourself the freedom to say, when you come to certain things in the poetry, I just don't know. I'm just not sure exactly what he had in mind. And you can let yourself off the hook by saying, it's poetry. Now the second little technical comment, Job's outburst, get this, is not prompted mainly because of physical suffering. It's prompted because he's lost touch with God. It's a major difference. He doesn't write like he does, or he doesn't say what he does in chapter 3 because he has these sores, though that's certainly a part of it, but that's not the cause. It isn't because he can't sleep at night. These are not nocturnal meanderings that come because he's restless. He is miserable because he's lost his best friend. How close he had been with God when he got married to Mrs. Job. How happy their relationship was, meaning his and God's, as the first of the few children were conceived, and as the babies were born, and as these seven boys and three girls filled their home with laughter. How near God seemed to him, and as the business grew, and the caravans multiplied, and the profit began to come in, and as he was blessed with the joy of prosperity, and as he and God walked together in the cool of the evening, how close God was until that day, everything broke loose. And he lost camp, he lost livestock, he lost all of the animals, he lost home, he lost all 10 children, and he lost his health. And worst of all, the heavens were brass. And God no longer walked with him in the cool of the evening. And God no longer came alongside to say, my son, let me explain what this is all about. The devil came and he dared me to do, and I want you to know I'm trusting that you'll, he knew none of that. You and I know all of that. He's never read the first two chapters of Job. He's just living out the result of the chapters. And he's reached the end of his rope. This is the day you slam the door shut. This is the day you say to those even close to you, leave me alone. This is the day in his life when he cannot find his friend, his heavenly Father.

Job didn't lose his faith in God. He lost his sense of God. And for anyone who's ever walked through a season where the heavens felt like brass, where the one you've known most intimately seemed suddenly, inexplicably silent, you understand why that can be more devastating than any physical loss. Chuck Swindoll will continue this message next time on Insight for Living. He titled his message, The Mournful Wail of a Miserable Man. 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
3: The first name and the most used name in the Scripture of God is Yahweh. Say it with me.
4: Yahweh.
3: Yahweh means the God who's always there. Yahweh means the name of God, and it's used more in the Bible than any other name. In fact, it's used 6,800 times, both Old and New Testament. And the translation literally, Yahweh means to be, or the ever-living God, or the self-existing God. All that means that God does not need anything outside of Himself. He does not need anyone outside of Himself for His self-existence. And that is why I want you to yell with me, praise Yahweh.
4: Praise
3: God bless you. The second name that revealed to us in the Scripture is Yahweh Yara. Can you say that?
4: Yahweh.
3: In English, we often say Jehovah Jireh. And then the song the kids often sing here, and they have to go and explain it, you know, my provider. Because I'm going to explain to you, it's more than just a provider. The word means a lot more than just being my provider. The word Yara is the one who sees ahead, not just the one who sees. Everybody can see, but it's the one who sees ahead. If somebody up high up there, he can see things you can't see. When was the last time did you thank God for going ahead of you and rescuing you, even when you did not know it? Because He sees your needs before you do. Because He sees your needs before the needs arises. Because He sees the problem before it appears. Because He provides a solution to your impossibility before you discover them. Because He sees your difficulties and He helps you overcome them. Because He sees your temptations and He gives you victory over them before you face them. He is Yahweh Yara. He sees ahead and prepares ahead, even when you can't see it. Now I come to the third name that God reveals to us about Himself, and that's Yahweh Rapha. Now the word Rapha means to heal, to cure, or to restore, more accurate. And beloved, God doesn't only heal and restores. Healing is His name. Can I get an amen? Healing is His name. His name is synonymous with wholeness. His name is synonymous with power for our weakness. His name is synonymous with being a balm on our wounds. His name is synonymous with healthy self-image. His name is synonymous with mending broken hearts. His name is synonymous with the renewal of our degenerate minds. His name is synonymous with restoring shattered relationships. And the greatest wholeness, of course, we're going to experience when we see Him face to face, because the Bible said we're going to be like Him. And imagine that day. We're going to be like Jesus. And that is why we praise and we worship, adore Yahweh Rapha. We praise who?
4: Yahweh.
3: And the fourth name God reveals to us about Himself is Yahweh Nissi. God is my banner. Now, beloved Himurat, please, when you're fighting under Yahweh's flag, let me tell you, on the authority of the Word of God, you are assured of victory. Listen, you and I know from practical everyday life, we know that we honor and respect the American flag. And the reason we honor and respect the flag is because for those who have fought for that flag and died in protecting that flag, because of the freedom that we have, we owe to those who gave their life to defend the flag, the very prosperity we enjoy, and we might not have it for much longer, but at least we've got it now. The very prosperity we have is because people fought and died for that flag. In the same way, when we praise Yahweh Nissi, we're waving His flag. We are saying to the enemy of our soul, take this, Satan. We are waving and we are marching under Yahweh's flag. I am under Yahweh's magnificent oversight. I am under Yahweh's control. And because Yahweh is Nissi and is my Nissi, Satan, you need to know that my victory is assured. Satan, you need to know that you cannot destroy me and you cannot destroy God's purpose in my life until He says so. You haven't heard me say this. When people worried about me going here or traveling or whatever, then they come and say, are you sure you're doing this? I say, listen, I am indestructible until God says so. Until He calls me home, I am indestructible. And so are you. So are you. Beloved, we need to fly the Lord's flag. We need to fly it in our lives. We need to fly it over our souls. We need to fly it over our families. We need to fly it over our homes. And we need to fly it over our marriages. We need to fly it over our church. And that is the secret of victory. I don't know, only you do, what giants are you facing in your life. I don't know what giants are you facing right now. I don't know. I don't know, but you do. I don't know whom you think out to destroy you. I don't know who's trying to destroy your marriage, or who's trying to destroy your family, or who's trying to destroy your business. I don't know, but you do. I don't know who or what is terrifying you and causing you to live in fear and in terror and anxiety and worry. I don't know what past experience that is haunting you and that's pulling you back every time you want to go forward. That past experience pulls you back. But whatever giant you are facing today, you can yell, praise Yahweh Nissi. Praise who?
4: Yahweh Nissi.
3: He is bigger than any giant in your life. He is greater than any problem. He is mightier than any obstacle. He is higher than any mountain that you're facing. Say it with me. Praise
4: Yahweh.
3: And the fifth one is Yahweh Makadosh. That's the Hebrew word which means to be set apart. Be set apart. Dedicated for a cause. Set aside. Makadosh is used of people when they're being set aside for a task, or sometimes actually used for utensils in the temple. When they put these utensils for holy use, for God's use in the temple, they're not allowed to be used for anything else. That word is used, Makadosh. This utensils are Makadosh. This people are Makadosh. And is translated, yes, in English, holy. Holy. I am told there are so many pastors and Bible teachers who do not want to use the word holy. They do not want to use the word holiness because they say it actually causes unreasonable restriction over their behavior. How far we've come. How far we've come. Think about this. The word that means to be cleansed and set apart is now an offense. The Bible said, without holiness, no one can see God. Say that with me. Without No one can see God. What does it mean? It means to be separated from sin. It means to be set aside or dedicated. Listen to me. When we say God is holy, it means that He's totally separated from sin, that He is totally set aside from all impurities. It means, as He said and described Himself in Leviticus chapter 20 and verse 7, I am Yahweh Makadosh. This is the way God describes Himself. You can't improve on that. God's holiness also means that He's free to act in ways that may not make sense to us, but make perfect sense to Him. And He goes to God, why are you doing this? Why is this happening, God? I got this. Not me. God is saying that. I got it. It's under my control. Don't panic. Listen to me. When we try to put God in a box, I want you to remember that it is Yahweh Makadosh. Say it with me. Yahweh Makadosh. He is totally free to act graciously when we expect judgment. He is free to manifest Himself differently from what we expected. But also God sets Himself apart for His church. This is the one thing that tears me up. I'm telling you, and I'm going to explain to you what I mean by this. John 17, the high priestly prayer, where Jesus praying not just for the disciples, but for those who are going to come and believe through their message. You see, God set Himself apart for the believers. He set Himself apart for their holiness. He set Himself apart for their encouragement. He set Himself apart for their empowerment. He set Himself apart for us to be the totality of His focus. Think about that. Think about that. When you begin to comprehend that, I pray that everyone will get it. If you are His child, God is set apart for you to be the totality of His focus. And when that happens, when you get it, I pray to God you get it, okay? When you get it, you want to be set apart totally for Him. You can't help it. And so, we praise who? Six, Yahweh Shalom. He is our peace. He is our peace. In the book of Judges, chapter 6, verse 24, Gideon builds an altar to the Lord and he called it Yahweh Shalom. Yahweh Shalom. Say it with me.
4: Yahweh Shalom.
3: Why? Because at that time, God's people had no peace. They had no peace of mind. They had no peace physically. They had no peace at all. I want you to remember this. When Satan comes, especially in the days we're living in right now, and try to steal your peace, I want you to remember that. Okay? Whatever you're going through right now, remember Yahweh is what?
4: Shalom.
3: Here you go. Yahweh.
4: Shalom.
3: Back then, the Israelites are being harassed by their enemies. I mean, they could not get a decent night's sleep. They were harassed and harassed day after day. And they come in as soon as their crops are ready to be harvested. They light a fire and they burn them and they become impoverished. And they got in such a miserable situation. They were on the verge of death. And one day, listen to me, one day they faced up to the source of the lack of peace. This is the problem. We never go to the source. We always focus on the symptoms. We stay with the symptoms. But you need to go to the source. Find out what is causing that lack of peace. And they faced up to it. They faced up to the fact that the reason for the lack of peace is they're disobedient to Yahweh. And so they cry to the Lord. And the Lord sends an angel to a man, very ordinary man, in fact, beyond ordinary. The name is Gideon. As a matter of fact, when the angels appeared to him, he said, oh, you mighty man of God. And Gideon turned to be an Italian. And he said, you talking to me? Are you talking to me? I'm the man of courage. You came to the wrong guy. This is the wrong address. You need to go somewhere else. No, it was you. It was you. Because you plus God equal mighty power. Don't you ever forget that. And so the Lord gives them victory. And they name the place Yahweh Shalom. I want to tell you something you can take to the bank. Not literally, but you know what I mean. If you do not experiencing genuine, deep, abiding peace, it's for two reasons. Either you have never given your life to Jesus Christ and never experienced His presence in your life, or the vast majority of people who are listening to me right now come under the second category, is that they're living in blatant disobedience to the Word of God. In either case, God can change it today. He can change it today. Yahweh Shalom. Praise
4: Yahweh Shalom.
3: Yahweh Roy. Actually, it's more than just the Lord is my shepherd. It really is. The Hebrew word is so tender. I wish I could explain it. It's so tender. Now, we don't see sheep, we don't see shepherds, and we don't even relate to that to begin with. But the word does really mean more than just the Lord is my shepherd. Roi means that His grace is perfect for me, that His peace endures in my life, that His leading of me is most thoughtful, that His comfort to me is superior than all others, that His companionship is eternal and forever, that His assurance banishes all my fears, that His provision makes my enemy flee, that His anointing is my abundance, and that His goodness and mercy is overflowing. Can I get an amen?
4: Amen.
3: Praise Yahweh Roy. Say it with me.
4: Praise Yahweh
3: Roy. Okay, I come to the eighth one, and it's found in Jeremiah 23, verse 5. Yahweh Tzadiknu. I know it's hard to get your tongue around it. Don't worry about it. Yahweh Tzadiknu. The Lord our righteousness. In Jeremiah 23:5, Jeremiah prophesied of the coming of Jesus, the Messiah. Now, Isaiah and Jeremiah probably gave us more detailed prophecy about the coming of Christ hundreds of years before He was born. We saw Abraham gave us a prophecy 2,000 years before He was born. In fact, Jesus said, Abraham longed to see my day, and he saw my day. But here's what he said. Let me read the scripture to you. This is the name by which he will be called. This is a future prophecy, that he will be called the Lord our righteousness. Remember, during the time of the prophecy, this prophecy came as a nice glass of cold water to a thirsty and parched people. Because during that time of Jeremiah, there were many prophets who are false prophets. They were prophesying falsely. That sounds familiar. So many of the priests were just busy feathering their own nests. They're feathering their own nests. Those who preach prosperity gospel, they're the ones who are prospering, not the congregation. Violence was rampant. Bloodshed. I could never understand, and I don't get into politics, as you know, but I will speak the truth. I could never understand anybody can vote for anyone who is pro-abortion when God said bloodshed is abhorrent to me. I know you know this. And it's not because I nearly was aborted that this is significant to me. It's significant to me because God said, I abhor bloodshed. And a person who doesn't have his or her compass right on life, they got it messed up everywhere else. The spiritual leaders in the time of Jeremiah were confused. They were uncertain. And here comes the word from the Lord. The day is coming. The day is coming. And I'm sending my Messiah who will be called my righteousness. And you know, not long ago when I was preaching from the Sermon on the Mount, I told you, we have no righteousness if we live 2 million lifetimes, if we do a lot of good work that lasts a million years. We have no righteousness. We have no right standing with God the Father. Only through the righteousness of Jesus Christ are we righteous before God. In fact, the word literally means, tzadiknu, means an upright or straight, or an arrow sometimes referred to. No wonder the Apostle Paul could say, 1 Corinthians chapter 1, verse 30, he said, Christ is our righteousness. We have no righteousness without Jesus. Praise Yahweh Tzadiknu. Say it with me. Praise. Finally, for now anyway, ninth name is Yahweh Shammah. Actually, literally can be the God who hears me. But the one who hears me is because he's there all the time. The God who's always there, or God who always hears me. Beloved, listen to me. He is there for you every moment of every day. He never puts you on hold to take another call. He never turns you down. He never ignores you. He never says, oh, no, not you again. In fact, the Bible said he rejoices over us with singing. He's delighted when you come to him. He loves it when you genuinely want to fellowship with him. He loves it when you want to be in intimacy with him. In Matthew 28, 20, Jesus said, lo, I am with you, how often?
4: Always.
3: How many times?
4: Always.
3: Praise with me. Yahweh Shammah. I'm almost at the end, but I want to give a word of testimony. I have never begun to praise the names of God without being engulfed in the presence of God. Not one time. I don't know if I'm giving away family secrets, but I was up at 4 o'clock and in another room, of course, praying, and I was praying loud. My wife jumped out of bed and said, are you okay? I said, yeah, just praising God. Listen, the more I know God, the more I want to praise him. And the more I see him working in my life, the more I see his power and sovereignty surrounding me. Now, what I want you to do as we come to the end, I want you to go through the list with me. All the nine names. Praise.
4: Yahweh.
3: Praise.
4: Yahweh.
3: Praise. Praise.
4: Yahweh.
3: Praise.
4: Yahweh.
3: Praise.
4: Yahweh.
3: Praise.
4: Yahweh.
3: Praise.
4: Yahweh.
3: Praise.
4: Yahweh.
3: Father, I pray in the name of Jesus, teach us in these tough, hard days. Teach us to praise your names. That is the secret of our power. That's the secret of victory. Lord, I pray that we would develop intimacy with you, that regardless of what happens all around us, we know that we have power where power really belongs. You, Lord Jesus, in your name I pray. Amen and amen and amen.
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0: God loves each of us as if there was only one of us. 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

0: The Bible makes it clear that we are reconciled to God by grace alone. Today on Truth for Life, we'll consider why that same grace antagonizes us to the evil one and instructs us how to respond to spiritual forces. Alistair Begg continues our study in Daniel chapter 10.
1: Now, the real question and the taxing question in this chapter has to do with who this figure actually is. Who is this person? After all, if you noted carefully as we read it, three times Daniel refers to this individual as my Lord, in verse 16, in verse 17, and in verse 19. Many of my friends go to the Christophany, some of my other friends go elsewhere. And as I say, it seems to me that it's fair to conclude that what we have here is, as elsewhere in the Bible, an unnamed angelic figure. Incidentally, some people say he's not unnamed. This is clearly Gabriel, whom we've met already, and so on. But rather, I take it that it is an unnamed angelic figure who conveys in himself, something of the power and the glory of God in a manner that is quite frankly terrifying. So that it is not to diminish him in any way at all, but it is certainly to say it's possible for us, and irrespective of our conclusion regarding the identity of this figure, it doesn't alter the information that is conveyed or the implications of what is conveyed. So first of all, in 4 to 9, you have this devastating vision. Then in verse 10 and following, through to about verse 19, you have what I'm referring to as a clarifying message. A clarifying message. Verse 10 tells us that a hand touched him. And as a result of that, it set him trembling on his hands and his knees. The voice then assures him that he is greatly loved. Remember, we saw this in verse 23 of chapter 9. I have come to tell you a word, says the messenger, for you are greatly loved. It's a wonderful thought. And here again, Daniel is reminded of the fact that God has made him the object of his affection. So number one, I'm here to tell you that you are greatly loved. I am here also to tell you that your words were heard. What were his words? Well, his prayers. I'm here. I've been dispatched. The prayers of Daniel have released angelic forces from heaven. That's what the Bible is saying. It's amazing. It is, to the skeptic, entirely unbelievable. It is only by faith that we would bow beneath its instruction. Because you see, James tells us that the prayer of a righteous man is powerful and effective. Then he tells him that his delay in responding is on account of the fact that there has been a conflict in the heavenly places. Verse 13, the prince of the kingdom of Persia withstood me 21 days. Now here is where we get into this notion of, in the heavenly realms, a representative of Persia in these heavenly realms engaging with this individual, and for a period of 21 days this encounter takes place. Now you're going to see this again in verse 20 concerning Greece. Now I will return to fight against the prince of Persia, and when I go out, behold, the prince of Greece will come. Behind all these earthly powers stands this or these angelic princes. Now, this is just not something that has popped out of nowhere. In the prophecy of Isaiah in chapter 24, God says through his servant concerning the brokenness of the earth and the impact of the sound of terror that is there. He says, on that day, the Lord will punish the host of heaven in heaven. What is the host of heaven in heaven? How can you have this conflict in heaven? Well, I said the conflict is in the heavenly realms. But in actual fact, now the untrammeled glory and beauty of heaven, as it exists in the wider heavenly realms, will bring about the execution of God's righteous judgment on those fallen angels who, in following Satan, have and do and will oppose the work of the kingdom of God throughout all of time. And once again, it is a reminder to us that the things that we see as evidences of chaos and discord and unrighteousness and bitterness and mayhem and so on are, as we said in our opening statement, a reflection of a conflict that is taking place in a realm that most people pay no attention to, and many, in fact, would deny the existence of it in its entirety. But the Bible says so, that behind these earthly powers, you have these evil forces. Now, he goes on then and says that it is Michael, this angelic warrior, who has come to his aid. But Michael, one of the chief princes, came to help me because I was left there with the kings of Persia and came to make you understand what is to happen to your people in the latter days, for the vision is for days yet to come. In other words, he says, you need to understand something, Daniel, that this vision is not going to be exhausted in the immediate. It refers to many days that will still unfold. Well, the impact of that in verse 15, Daniel tells us, when he had spoken to me according to these words, I turned my face toward the ground and was mute. I was struck dumb. So if we find it challenging, daunting, alarming, unsettling, we're in very good company. I mean, some of us can just sit here and absorb it. Daniel couldn't. For a second time, he is laid out. And once again, he's touched, and he's strengthened, and he's amazed, and he's overwhelmed, and he's weakened. And once again, he's reassured. You are greatly loved, verse 19. The one having the appearance of a man, touch me and strengthen me again. Aren't you encouraged by the fact that he needed this three times? He didn't just go, oh, I get it, and move on. He was faithful, but he was also fearful. He was definitely frail. Oh, man greatly loved, fear not, peace be with you. Be strong and of good courage. And as he spoke to me, I was strengthened and said, let my Lord speak, for you have strengthened me. In other words, now, at the very end of this encounter, he is put in a position where he has the capacity to receive the vision. So, a devastating or a terrifying vision, a clarifying message, and then finally, a tantalizing question. Verse 20. Then he said, do you know why I have come to you? It's fascinating, isn't it? I'm sure Daniel says, well, I'm trying to know why you have come to me. I've been paying attention for a long time. At the end of chapter 9, he had been charged with the responsibility to consider the word and to understand the vision, to apply his mind to things. And once again, it is necessary for him to do the same. The question, tantalizing as it is a good question, and it is a necessary question. Because what he's doing is he's causing Daniel to think about what he has heard and to consider the implications of what he has heard. And what he is now told is that this conflict is going to continue. Behold, he says, you will find that I will have to go and resume the fight against the prince of Persia. And when I go out, that will be followed by the prince of Greece, and the battle will ensue. The inevitable question, of course, is what will happen then? Will God's people survive? Are they going to make it? But he says, I will tell you, verse 21, what is inscribed in the book of truth. There is none who contends by my side against these except Michael, your prince. In other words, and this is important for us to get, this vision, as taxing as it is intended to provide the assurance to Daniel that no matter how bad things appear to be, and remember the news from Jerusalem is bad, not what they might have expected or hoped for, no matter how bad things appear to be, no matter how chaotic or apparently hopeless things have become, God is actually so fully in control of things that he is able to disclose the sequence of the events before they actually happen. That's what's happening here. That's the vision. That is why, incidentally, liberal scholarship says, no, this did not happen. The dating of Daniel was way, way, way, way after this, because nobody could know that these things would transpire as they did, because history records the fact that the kingdom of Persia was so radically opposed to the cause of God's people, and when that was gathered up, then it was the kingdom of Greece, as we've seen in chapter 8, that came against the people of God. Well, how in the world could anyone know? Only someone who knows the end from the beginning, only the God of all eternity, could give to Daniel a vision that would make plain events that people had no knowledge of at all. And that, I think, is the significance of this thing in verse 21. I will tell you what is inscribed in the book of truth. It's a very enigmatic little phrase, isn't it? The book of truth. It may well be an allusion to Psalm 139, verse 16, which you will recall. All the days of your life were written in his book before one of them came to be. Nothing is taking God by surprise. He is sovereign over all these affairs. Or it may refer to Malachi, where the names of the saints of God are written in a book of remembrance. And so he says, Daniel, you need to understand something, son. You have lived your life. It's toward the end. The people have gone back. The news is poor. You've received this vision. You now must apply your mind and your heart to understand it, but you may rest secure in this reality, that ultimately God will triumph over all these things. And Daniel is therefore encountering 6th century BC, what Paul is describing to the people of God in the 1st century AD, reminding the people of God of the triumph of Jesus in a realm of which most people know nothing. Even some of you, I can tell by the way you're looking at me, are going, is this for real? Are we genuinely agreeing about this? I mean, are you really telling us that there are angels? Are you really saying, yes, angels are mentioned in every part of the biblical record. There's no question that there are. Was Satan cast out of heaven? Yes. And the demonic forces that accompanied him? Yes. Are those forces at work in our world? Yes. Where are they? Every place. So that when we see the machinations of man, the evil of man, the forcefulness of man against the kingdom and authority of Christ, we see not simply man vesting his arrogant self, but man under the sway of evil influences. It's a quite staggering notion, isn't it? Evil powers at work in the corridors of the Persian and the Greek empires. Evil powers, anti-God, dark and demonic forces in the hallways of our senators and our congressmen, in the framework of the British Parliament, in the anti-God dimensions of an atheistic world. The God of this age has blinded the minds of men and women so that they cannot see the truth. They cannot be argued into the truth. Why do they not just respond to our best attempts at apologetics? Because their minds are at enmity with God. They're not in a neutral zone. They're not in a position where they can say, well, maybe or maybe not. They are actually opposed to God. And the forces of evil are ranged against the message of God. And therefore, the people of God need a vision of God to understand how things will actually unfold and finally end. The conflicts tonight of our world, the Bible makes clear, reflect the ongoing battle of Genesis 3:15, worked out by Augustine in his City of God and City of Man, a kingdom that is actually opposed to God and his might and his majesty and his son and his love and all of his plan for the universe. His divine plan for the nature of life for men and women within the framework of family, vehemently opposed, vehemently opposed. You can find explanations for it in the superficial cursory readings of the newspapers. But behind that, says the Bible, you have dark forces that are ranged in the heavenly places against the kingdom of God. They will not triumph. The evil one is a defeated foe. It was checkmate at the cross. He cannot alter the final verdict, but he is dead sure that he's going to play out the final moves on the board. And as he does, the people of God in every place and ultimately in every generation will be confronted by the fact that we do not wrestle ultimately against flesh and blood, but against spiritual wickedness in the heavenly places. And the vision in Daniel 9, devastating as it is, and this explanatory message, and this tantalizing question takes us into that realm. Now, some people trivialize it. Some people marginalize it. Some people sensationalize it. Some people take this and they run with it to extremes that you cannot imagine. I remember there was a book some time ago now, it's years ago now, I think it was called This Present Darkness, wasn't it? I can't remember who wrote it. And it was good up to a point, but it had demons everywhere.

0: No armor for the back. Nothing for the back. Why? Because we're not going to run. And we're not going to hide. We're going straight on. And the gates of hell will not prevail against us. That's what the Bible promises. So put on the whole armor of God. Take up the weapons of God. For the weapons of our warfare are not the weapons of guns and swords and uniforms, but rather the weapon of prayer and the preaching of the Word of God. Oh, do you really think you're going to do anything with that? Well, yes, God answers prayer. The angelic forces were sent as a result of the hearing of Daniel's prayer. And God hears our prayers too. I don't fully understand how it works, but I see the every evidence of it. So put on the armor, take up the weapons, and into battle we go. Quick march. Quick march. Isn't it strange how the idea of Christian warfare has become so politically incorrect, banished from hymn book after hymn book? Well, I'd be glad to sing it. I don't care. Onward, Christian soldiers, marching as to war. Because we're now involved in a continual and irreconcilable conflict. The same grace that reconciles us to God antagonizes us to the evil one. We once lived in a kingdom of darkness, we now live in a kingdom of light. You can't live in both places. And because we're now children of the light, the children of the dark don't like that. Marching as to war with the cross of Jesus going on before. Kings and thrones may perish. Kingdoms rise and wane, but the church of Jesus constant will remain. Mid toil and tribulation and tumult of her war, she waits the consummation of peace forevermore. Till with the vision glorious, her longing eyes are blessed, and the great church victorious will be the church at rest. And I say to you again, as I said this morning, this is either true or it is the biggest load of bunk you ever heard in your entire life. But there ain't no middle ground. There isn't. So liberal Christianity is a crock. It is a complete waste of time. Every time you hear somebody getting rid of the difficult parts, run for your life. Because the challenge in the difficult parts is the challenge that is there in the very essence of it all.
1: 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He'll return to close today's program in just a minute. As Alistair just mentioned, as Christians, we need to be prepared for continual and irreconcilable spiritual warfare. But we won't be adequately prepared if all we study are the comfortable passages of Scripture. That's why at Truth for Life, we teach the whole Bible and encourage other pastors to do the same, even when it may be tempting to skip the difficult or unpopular parts. That's the reason Alistair initiated the Basics Conference years ago. This is a conference that aims to encourage and equip leaders to do the basics of Christian ministry well. And if you're in pastoral ministry, church leadership, or if you're in seminary, join Alistair as he hosts Basics 2026. It's taking place September 29th through the 30th in California. Basics is an opportunity for pastors to come together to address the unique challenges and responsibilities of ministry leadership. You'll be taught from God's Word and enjoy a time of worship and fellowship. This year, Alistair is joined by guest speaker Dr. Herschel York. 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I'll be there as well. We are all looking forward to this. 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
1: Father, thank you for your word, a lamp to our feet and a light to our path. We scratch the surface of these things. We bow down before you, a good God. And we pray that you will open our blind eyes and soften our hard hearts and enable us to see what by nature we do not see. Enable us to believe what by nature we reject. Enable us to accept as wisdom what by nature we regard as folly. We do need your help and ask you for it. And we pray in your Son's name. Amen.
0: I'm Bob Lapine. Thanks for joining us this week. You ever struggle trying to understand passages like Daniel's prophetic visions? Is God trying to keep us guessing? Join us Monday when we'll consider his purposes. The Bible teaching of Alistair Begg is furnished by Truth for Life, where the learning is for living.
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4: The book, Black Like Me, was a shocker. It shocked people in 1960 when John Howard Griffin first wrote it, and those who find the little paperback today are still shocked by what he writes. Griffin was a white man who became a black man. Through a series of interesting experiments and treatments, he temporarily changed his skin color from white to black. And then he moved throughout a number of the states in the Deep South and experienced the ugliest side of prejudice. Even though he himself was the same man inside, even though he treated people the same way with kindness and thoughtfulness and courtesy and hospitality, the same ones who had treated him that way earlier now turned on him, because they didn't recognize him as the same man, and they judged him from his shaved head and from his black skin, and it changed everything. This one man's story, I realize, it's controversial. And the subject of prejudice is explosive. I'm completely aware of that. To set the record straight and to be completely fair about it, it is not only whites against blacks, it is blacks against whites. It is not only Americans against Mexican Americans, it is Mexican Americans against Americans, against white America, or whatever color we may give us. It is Jew against Gentile, Gentile against Jew. It is European against American, American against European. Before my wife and I traveled to France a few years ago, we were warned by I don't know how many people to watch out for the anti-Americanism. We found virtually none of it, because within us there was no anti-European. It's remarkable how you receive the treatment you give. This is going to be hard for some of you to hear, because if the truth were known, you have a deep-seated sin problem with prejudice. It is so deep within your heart, you can hardly listen to something like this. And you think you have facts to prove the reason you are like you are. But in reality, the only thing you have to prove the reason you are like you are is that you are depraved. You and I are sinners. And we adopt sinful attitudes toward other people, and therefore we prejudge them. It's not only against men against women, it's women against men. It's the people who have never been in prison against those who are ex-cons, and vice versa. It goes on and on and on, almost like we were gang members in a world of humanity. I admonish you in the next few minutes to refuse to patch and tinker. I counsel you today to be more than tolerant with these words. I plead with you to be receptive. to face the ugliness of your own sinfulness in the area of prejudice, just as I must do in mine. Tinkering and patching will never be as good as renewing. It's a mind and a mindset, this thing called prejudice.
3: 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It goes deep. We adopt sinful attitudes toward other people, and we prejudge them. 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
5: Hello and welcome to Joni Table Talk, the show where we bring you real conversations that matter. I'm your host, Joni Lamb. Join us as we explore unforgettable testimonies, tackle hard-hitting topics, and uncover the truth that transforms lives with authenticity, biblical wisdom, and a heart for transformation. So pull up a chair, join us around the table, and let's dive right in. Well, when it comes to living an overcoming life, do you feel compelled to qualify yourself? Many people think the key to being a good Christian is in the tenacity for accomplishing things for the kingdom. But is that leading to a life of peace and joy? Well, according to today's guest, there is a better way. But before we get to that, joining me around the table is April Simons. How are you?
6: I am doing great. And I want to say that Virginia loves you. I, too, was there this weekend.
5: Oh, Virginia.
6: And Virginia, yeah. And so many
5: people.
6: They love
5: you because you were there,
6: well, they
5: right?
6: Loved it. I was there, but Table Talk, they love you. And
5: oh,
6: they just
5: great.
6: Appreciate all you do.
5: That's awesome. I love hearing all your reports. April goes to every state. She comes back and tells me. Dorothy Newton, how are you?
7: I am doing great, and how could they not love you?
6: That's right.
5: Annie Kendall, how are you?
8: I'm just wonderful, and I'm just so glad to be here.
5: Are you glad?
8: I am glad.
5: Are you
8: I
5: happy?
8: Am happy.
5: Are you
8: I am
5: happy?
8: Thrilled. I'm honored to be here, Joni.
5: Oh, we're always honored to have you. Cindy Johnston, how are you?
9: Hey, I'm doing so good today.
5: Good.
9: And I think this guest today, the topic is going to help us all step forward and with God's help.
5: All right, Cindy Murdoch, how are you doing?
10: Yeah, we're feeling really
9: alive.
10: Alive, yeah.
5: That's good. Well, he serves as Director of Theology and Research at Proverbs 31 Ministries, and he's here to talk about the key to finding security, strength, and confidence in your life. Please welcome Dr. Joel Mutamali. Dr. Joel, come on in here.
11: Hey, guys.
5: How are you?
11: Good, how are you?
5: Well, you know, for nearly two decades, more and more people are reporting that they are struggling with anxiety, fear, hurt, and much more, and this includes believers. Mm-hmm. So why are we on this downward spiral, and what do we need to do to turn things around? Well, Dr. Joel is here to reveal what you might be missing, and you might be surprised at his answer. You've written a book called The Hidden Peace. Mm-hmm. You know, I know the Word of God has a lot to say about peace and the peace that he gives us.
11: Yeah.
5: So what is a deterrent to that?
11: I think one of the biggest deterrents is fear. It's anxiety.
5: Mm-hmm.
11: It's the desire to feel like I've got things in control, but then the split second that you think, hey, I think I've got this under control, something happens that's absolutely out of control.
5: Right.
11: And so in those moments, it feels like, gosh, peace is the thing that I long for. And yet it seems so elusive to me because the more I try to gain more power and strength and control that is of my own means, the more exhausted I am.
5: That's true.
11: On the upside. And it's like exhaustion and peace don't seem to go together.
5: No. And, you know, you're going to be in trouble if you try to achieve those things in your own strength, whatever That's those true. Things are.
11: Yep.
5: Even in the church. And I learned early on that I can do nothing without his help and his guidance.
12: And I think one of my favorite scriptures when I was growing up was Jesus, when he said, come unto me, all ye that labor and are heavy laden, and I will give you rest. Yes. I'll give you peace.
11: Yes.
12: And so before we get into that word we're going to say, which is what word? We'll just tease it right now.
11: Humility.
12: Humility. Mm. Tell us about growing up and kind of what happened to you early on that kind of triggered all this.
11: Yeah, I had one of my earliest memories. So I'm Indian. My grandparents are missionaries in India. They've been doing ministry in India for over 62 years.
12: Yeah. I bet it's a great story how they came to know the Lord.
11: Oh my gosh, yes. It's fantastic. It's really amazing. And it's really a special thing to have somebody of Indian descent to be able to say, like, the very first memories I have are the stories of Jesus being told to me.
12: Wow.
11: And so I actually got to live in India for 2.5 years while my mom was finishing med school in my early childhood. So my first language, y'all, was actually Telugu, one of the major dialects in India. Now, I understood English, so everybody could speak. I'm like, oh yeah, I know what you're saying. But my ability to communicate in English was very minimal. I knew like the top 5 or 10 words, you know, for that. So I remember the kind of a marked moment. I probably call it the marked holy humility moment of my life. I walked into this school, and my grandfather was a principal of a large high school and then later on a college. And so I always felt comfortable in school settings, right? And so I'm thinking, all right, this is perfect.
12: And you did well in school.
11: And I did well in school. Yeah. And so I'm like, okay, you know what? This is going to be great. Like, this was younger. And so I walk in, and in my brain, I'm thinking, I'm going to crush it. I'm going to impress everybody, and they're going to go home, they're tell their moms and their dads about this Indian kid named Joel, and it's going to be awesome. So I walk into this class, and the teacher asked this question, does anybody have any pets? And I understood the question, and I knew, like, I had a dog. So I raised my hand with confidence, and I said, I do. And so she said, yes, Joel, and said, dog. Great. Now she asked a follow-up question. Y'all, I do not like follow-up questions.
12: Yeah, they're surprised.
11: They're surprised. And so she goes, oh, great. What's your dog's name? Okay, panic. Because I know what she's asking of me, but I've reached the limit of my words of how to communicate this thing. And so I just, with much less confidence with this fabric, I say, dog? And now the kids are starting to laugh. The teacher, now I don't know what she thought. She thought, well, maybe if I say it slower, like he'll, and I'm like, yo, this is not going to help me. Like saying it slow. So she goes, no, sweetheart. I'll never forget. Sweetheart, what's the name of your dog, right? And I'm like, dog. Yeah, the whole room erupts in laughter, you know. And in that moment, I felt for the first time, wow, this world is not safe.
8: Right.
11: Wow. Like, and it was a soul hurt that is different from falling in the playground and getting scraped up. This is like it's a deep, triggering hurt. Yeah. Yes. And I left.
12: It was like an emotional, which sometimes an emotional trauma can be worse than a physical.
11: Is. Absolutely.
8: At any age when you feel it's not safe, that is traumatic.
11: That's exactly right. And I left that classroom, and I had made this like vow in my brain, in my mind, in my heart.
12: We know it's not good to make inner vows.
11: So. Right. Yeah. And I'm like, I will never walk into a room and feel like I'm not the smartest. I'm never going to be made fun of ever again. And that sent me personally on a trajectory to try to gain my power, gain my strength, gain my control. And even through education, getting a bachelor's degree in biblical studies, a master's degree in organizational psychology, a MDiv, a THM, and a PhD. And y'all know what happened at the very end of all of that?
12: Yeah. There was a lot of letters at the end of your name.
11: Yeah. But you know what was missing? Peace.
12: Yeah. You know what was wrong about the whole thing is you were talking about that and you listened for that word when you left that classroom. Well, I'm gonna, and I'm gonna, and I'm gonna, and I'm gonna, and I'm gonna, and I'm gonna, and that I word in there. And when you exalt yourself and what you're gonna do and how you're gonna, and not instead of including the one who created us, like, Lord, I need you to help me with this, and I can't do this without you, and Lord, help me, guide me. You know, that was missing, and that was going to get you in trouble.
11: Yeah, absolutely.
12: So what happened over the years, when did you finally realize that there was something missing, and how did you solve that equation?
11: You know, it was actually through a lot of conversations with some people, whether it be pastors or mentors in my life, professors later on in my academic career, where I go, wow, these folks feel like they've got real peace, they've got joy, and they're walking through some really hard things. And there's the presence of a hurt on their human heart that is undeniable.
10: So true.
11: Simultaneously, they still love Jesus, you know? And so, like, what is this thing?
12: And like, how are they doing that?
11: How are they doing that?
12: Yeah.
11: And the word that it just kept coming back to is humility. There's this, and if you've traced it, there was a moment in their life where they experienced true brokenness. That they had, they were faced with their weakness, they were faced with their limitations. And in that moment, instead of turning inward to try to control all this myself, they had this holy humility moment where they decided, I'm gonna turn to God. Mm-hmm. I'm gonna trust Him. And so the place where our limitations begin is the infinite place where God's infinite control and ability begins. And so that's what led me down that road.
12: And when you said that word, you reached that place of humility. I told him, I feel like that's synonymous with the word surrender.
11: Yes.
13: Right.
12: Because, I mean, that was my word of just like, okay, God, not my will, but your will be done, you know, in my life. And, you know, a lot of people accept Jesus. That's the most important decision you can make today is invite Jesus into your heart and say, Jesus, I need you. That's what my grandpa prayed. Mm-hmm. He didn't know anything about God. But he just knelt down, he opened his heart, and he said, God, if you're there, I need you. And his life was transformed. It transformed our family. But beyond that, people will pray that prayer and prepare themselves for heaven, but they don't surrender their life in entirety to the creator of the universe to be used in this time frame of life that we're living in now.
8: It takes surrendering control.
12: Yeah, and it takes humility to say, okay, I'm not leading this. I'm going to follow you. And the thing about it is, Joel, God has the ability to recognize things about us that we don't even see when we humble ourselves and surrender ourselves.
11: That's
12: Tell us about how you did that for yourself.
11: Yeah, I mean, for me, it was coming to the end of myself, you know? And it was just this recognition that I'm not going to be able to control peace. I'm not, or the control whether or not bad things, good, like all those things. Like I'm actually in a lack of control. But you know what is the promise of God consistently throughout the scriptures from Genesis all the way through Revelation? It's a very simple statement. God with us. That He is with us. One of my favorite Psalms is Psalm 46, and it has this little refrain and it says, the Lord of hosts is with us. And the way that the ancient Hebrews wrote poetry, it's a little bit different from how we understand it. There's this thing called a chiastic structure. And the way that a chiastic structure is sentenced or structured is where the meaning, the whole like momentum of the psalm is at the center. Now we're kind of taught, well, look for the beginning of a chapter. All the good stuff is there. The middle is kind of fluff. And then go to the end, right? Well, if we apply that same thought to reading the Psalms in Hebrew poetry, we're going to miss something really important. Mm-hmm. And so at the center of that psalm, Psalm 46 is, and the Lord of hosts is with us. And the very next thing says, come and behold the works of God. And so for me, it was this place of, okay, where things feel like they're falling out of, and I write about this in the book, Joni, when things feel like they're falling out of control, maybe one of the most practical things that you and I can do is to walk outside, to take off our socks, to put them in the green grass, to feel the cold of the earth. If it's daytime, look up into the sky and pay attention to the clouds. Notice where the sun is. If it's night, stare into the stars and just remind yourself of this one thing. You had nothing to do to keep this all in control.
10: That is so true.
11: And if you want to meditate on something, meditate on John chapter 1. In the beginning was the Word was with God, the Word was God. Through Him, all things were made. Without Him, nothing was made that has been made. And in Him was life, and that life was the light of man. I mean, like, my goodness, when everything, and it might be like things are falling like out of control, you can be reminded, well, nothing is out of control in the infinite hands of God.
12: And so how did you recognize this shift for yourself? Like, in the way you think, in the way you spoke, in the way you acted, was it progressive? Was it overnight? When did you allow true humility and surrender to be a part of your life?
11: So one of the things that I wish humility was a checklist that you can achieve and move on from. Wouldn't that be nice?
12: Right?
11: It's like
12: every day. Every moment.
11: Now, I work at Proverbs 31 Ministries. So somebody even commented like, oh, Joel, you're going to be on with a bunch of the gals today. I'm going, hey, this is like every day for me, I've been prepared for this moment, Jody. This is great.
12: You have.
11: And so one of the things that I've learned.
12: Lisa has been right here at this table.
11: That's right. That's right. Our dear friend. And so Lisa will say actually this, she'll say this often. She'll be like, you know, Joel, I'm just a checklist girl. Like I like to feel like I've accomplished something. And I remember thinking and writing like, wouldn't it be so nice if humility was a checklist that we can move on from? But what we find throughout scripture is that humility is not a checklist that we can move on from. It's actually the Christian life. It's the soil of the Christian life that we live from.
12: Yeah.
11: And like any good soil, we have to go back and tend to it. And so like, Joni, when you asked me that question, like how did I know? I would say, well, I'm still knowing. Mm-hmm. I'm still growing. Mm-hmm. I don't write this and live it from a context of I've achieved, now come and follow me because I've... It's like, mm-hmm.
12: It's not the book of humility and how I attained it.
11: Right, right. It's not. It's
12: the ongoing.
11: Yeah, it's the ongoing. It's the throughness of this journey. And really what I found is it's people.
12: Yeah.
11: It's my kids.
12: Yeah. Mm-hmm.
11: Who are like, hey, Dad, like, wow, thanks for like being kind like in this moment. Mm. It's my wife who's like, hey, thanks for being considerate. Yes. You know, in this moment, it's like, oh, okay, this is the way that we're going to experience the power of humility. It's actually relationally mm-hmm. with other people.
12: So good, so good. Well, I want you to stay right there because we're going to hear more from Dr. Joel in just a few moments.
13: Imagine facing a storm so vast it threatens to engulf everything you've built. Would you falter, or would you find strength you never knew you had?
14: When a hurricane is tearing through your life, Jesus is the peace that steals the waters of your soul.
13: This is a tale of navigating life's fiercest tempests and discovering that sometimes the most profound truths are born in the heart of the storm. 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Also available on Amazon.
12: Well, you know, Matthew 11:29, Jesus teaches that when we are gentle and humble in heart, we will find rest for our souls. Dr. Joel joins us to share how in his newest book, The Hidden Peace, he answers this question. So let's talk a little bit. I'm going to let the girls jump in here. But one of the things you touch on in the book is, pride is a big part of what we're talking about here.
11: Yeah.
12: And we see a lot of unrest in the body of Christ. You and I were talking earlier about the judgment that people have. And that's one of the things Jesus, in all his perfection of a perfect life lived, still faced judgment from religious people. Yeah.
11: That's right. That's right. I think one of the things that, and you quoted Matthew 11:29, the context of that verse is really important. Jesus is referring to the yoke that was put on. Now, the language of the yoke was very common to describe the law. And the Pharisees and the Sadducees, they used the law. Remember, they're like in power, right? And they're using the law to oppress other people.
12: Why are you healing on the Sabbath?
11: Yes.
12: Right. Hello?
11: Yes. Like, come on, give me a break, right? And so what Jesus does is pretty fantastic. Because you can imagine everybody's like, I can't do it. This is unbearable. Mm-hmm. Like they keep asking me to do, and this law is unattainable. And Jesus comes and he's like, good news. Mm-hmm. I've achieved and attained in perfection to the letter, the requirements of the law. And so now we're going to do an exchange of yokes. You give me your heavy, burdensome yoke. I'm going to give you mine that is easy to wear. Mm-hmm. And right after that, he says this. He says, come and experience rest. And then he says, and follow me, because I am, like you said, gentle and humble. The Greek word for humble is tapianos. And that Greek word was almost universally negatively used, y'all. So at the moment that that word is used, everybody is shook. Yeah. Their jaws are to the ground. They're like, Jesus, did you misspeak? Well, no, Jesus never had a misspoken moment of his entire life. He's the Son of God, right?
12: Yeah.
11: And this is really important because Jesus, what he does is he flips this all the way upside down. And he says, actually, there's true power in humility, mm-hmm. of being low in the sense that you're fully aware of who God is. This is my definition of humility. Humility is first and foremost an awareness of who God is. Mm-hmm. If I can know who God is, then I can know who I am. Mm-hmm. See, the problem is often we're trying to know ourselves without knowing God.
12: Yes. Mm-hmm.
11: And if we're trying to know ourselves apart from an anchor of who God is, we're going to get ourselves into all kinds of crisis and chaos in our lives. So it's like, know God, know myself. And once I know God and know myself, now I'm equipped to rightly relate to other people. And notice what happens. When I know God, peace is established between me and God.
12: So true.
11: And now that I know God, peace is possible internally because I know myself as I ought to. Mm-hmm. And if I know God and I know myself, now I'm equipped with the power to pursue peace relationally with those people that are around me.
12: So good, so good. You know, April, I was thinking about your sister Lisa as he's talking. To me, she exhibits what he's talking about, such Christ-likeness and love for all people. Mm-hmm. And she never talks bad about anybody. I mean, she just has that peace and that confidence. She's not in competition. She's a great preacher.
15: Mm-hmm, she
12: I
15: is.
12: Mean, but I mean, there are people like that in her life. We can genuinely see what he's talking about.
15: Definitely. She's that way. And she's a whole lot like my dad. And as you were talking, I was thinking my dad passed away at 77, pastored for 60 years, or I don't know how old he was, but anyway, he used to always say, God is one thing that he knows is God is wiser and smarter than I am. Mm. Mm. That's through trial, that's through error, that's through being knocked down. And one thing that you say, how do we know we need, one thing that you say, the steps to humility mindset is that we need humility.
11: Yeah.
15: That's the first step. We got to recognize we need
11: awareness,
15: it.
11: Yeah.
12: You know, people that I've interviewed that have near-death experiences and they actually maybe went to the other side and then were sent back. I mean, we've had a lot of great stories here at the table. One of the things they say is that on the other side, those things that we think are important here really aren't that important.
11: Yes.
12: And the things that we don't think are so important are really important. And that's one of those things.
11: Yeah.
12: To be kind to one another, to love one another, to not judge the fruits of the Spirit.
11: Yeah.
12: I mean, all of those things can only be attained with a humble heart.
11: Jordan, think about that. Think about the life of Jesus, right? Like, Jesus embodies exactly what you just said. Mm-hmm. The kingdom of God here on earth is paradoxical. It is upside down from the way that the kingdom of the world works.
15: Yes.
11: Everybody's expecting a conquering king, the next David. And Jesus comes as the suffering servant, right? They expect him to come into Jerusalem on a stallion, a symbol of war, a king, right?
12: And
11: he comes
12: Super
11: on a
12: hero,
11: colt? Yeah. And that in the ancient world was a symbol of peace.
12: He will come on a stallion eventually. Though.
11: That's right. And that's the second time he comes back, right?
12: Yeah.
11: It's like the suffering servant thing has ended. And it's actually through the suffering on the cross. And now when he comes back, oh, you better believe he's going to come back on that white horse. And it's going to be in power. But see, I think this is also important. The path, this is Philippians 2, 8 and 9. The path to Jesus' exaltation was through the process of humility in the incarnation. He becomes man while maintaining his full godness. And in so doing, he lives the life that you and I could never live.
12: The last shall be first.
11: Yes.
12: I mean, you know, love your enemies, do good to them that despise you. I mean, the principles in those laws of the Spirit, if you will, are so contrary to what our flesh wants to do. And, and humility would be a part of that as well, Dorothy.
7: Yes, absolutely. You know, when you were talking, I was immediately reminded, because a lot of times people think that you can't have peace through a storm or you can't have peace, but a lot of times peace comes through it.
11: Yes.
7: Thinking about Paul and Silas when they were in prison and they were beaten in shackles and yet at midnight they were singing because of that peace and because they put others before themselves.
12: And they knew who their God was.
7: Absolutely.
8: Right. Anna. You know, you talked about anxiety. Recently, I've had four different people contact me, and just in the last week, with tremendous problems of anxiety. Mm. How do we get this message to them?
11: Yeah, I think one of the ways that we get the message to them is to, I'm sure when your friends had talked to you, is to acknowledge it. To acknowledge the presence of it.
15: Yeah.
11: Now, we have to ask this question. What is the root of anxiety?
8: And it's fear, isn't it?
11: It's fear.
8: Yes.
11: It's fear. It's a loss of control. It's an inability. Now, at one level, that anxiety is actually an indication of self-preservation. Now, self-preservation is a built-in deal that God has created our human bodies for. But the problem is we can't self-persevere on our own.
15: Mm-hmm.
11: Right? And so this is where the body of Christ is so important. The body metaphor throughout the New Testament, the hands, the feet, the head, all of these things matter. And so one of the most amazing things is anxiety can be released when you find a brother and sister being the hands and feet of Jesus that come alongside of you and just speak truth over your life.
15: Yeah. Yes.
11: Speak the scriptures over your life. Pray for you, you know, and remind you of the truth of who you are.
8: Yes. Cindy?
9: You talk about in your book that humility is not being a doormat, but it's also not being a pushover, not allowing someone.
12: Where do you find the balance there?
11: Good question. So I've found that humility is, there are three things that humility is for us. It's a protection, a prevention, and a preservation. So humility actually protects us from being walked all over because it reminds us of this like eternal truth that we are made in the likeness and image of God. Those two Hebrew words, likeness and image, shelem and demut, they were used exclusively in the ancient Near Eastern world to talk about children of royalty. This is massive. That Adam and Eve are vice regents in Eden. They are kings and queens in Eden. They are the royal children of God himself. And here's a fantastic, fascinating thing about that. What have they done to earn such a title?
8: Nothing.
11: Not a thing.
15: Mm-mm.
11: What a blessing, right? But humility is actually also a protection. It protects us, right, from thinking too low of ourselves, and it's a prevention. It prevents us from thinking too high of ourselves. Yes. Because, y'all, if we think too high of ourselves, we will, in fact, be the ones who walk over everybody else.
16: Yeah, that's right.
11: You see, what the prevention is, it reminds us that we are the created, and God is always the creator.
16: Yeah.
11: And that created-creator distinction is vital, and it's a preservation. It keeps us rooted in the life of Christ. The only safe and secure place for us is in Christ Jesus himself.
16: Yeah. Yes.
11: And that's what humility keeps us preserved in.
16: What about, I think this could really help people that are watching. You had a medical emergency with your son.
11: Yeah.
16: What did God teach you through that?
11: Yeah, we've got three boys and a little girl now. So Liam, Levi, and Lucas. And then 4 years ago on Valentine's Day, y'all, we welcomed our baby girl, Amelia Jane. Before, this was about 9 years ago, and my son Lucas was 11 months old, and we were driving to visit my mom in Indianapolis to surprise her one night for her birthday, and he ended up having a febrile seizure in the van, and we didn't know what it was. I mean, we're three kids, and at this point, we thought that we were kind of pro parents. We know how to do this thing, and we were not prepared for this moment. And so he's burning up. I pull over to steakhouse. I take him out of the car. I'm on the phone with the operator at 911. And I will never forget, she goes, "Sir, stay calm, help is on the way." I'm like, "Stay calm?" My son is burning up in my hands. His head is tilted over one way. He's non-responsive. And prior to this, my friends Shane and Shane had just released Psalms Volume 2, and on it is Psalm 46, and I was obsessed with that song. And the refrain of it is, "The Lord of hosts is with us." We've talked about this. And in that moment, I was met in the place where I really realized that I had no control. I could not, I couldn't transport the ambulance there fast. Like, I was out of control. And yet, the thing that met me in that moment was this refrain from Psalm 46, "The Lord of hosts is with you."
16: Yeah.
11: The Lord of Jacob,
16: and so what happened
11: is our
16: with
11: stronghold.
16: Him?
11: So amazingly, we found out it was a febrile seizure. He came out of it, and he had febrile seizures for the next 3.5, almost 4 years. And eventually, he grew out of it. But I'll tell you this. He's now been seizure-free for 5 years. I'm like, it's amazing. We're so, so grateful.
16: Yes.
11: But just the other day, a couple weeks ago, he had a fever. You know what happens? You get triggered.
16: Yeah.
11: And that night, I was restless.
16: Yeah.
11: I couldn't sleep. My wife was like, "Babe, it's okay. He's hasn't." And I was like, "I know it's okay, but I don't feel okay in this moment."
16: Yeah.
11: And so that night, they all went to bed. He slept with us because we're all kind of a little panicked, but he's fine. And I just sat in my office, in my study, and I opened up Psalm 46. Just read the psalm and just was reminded, "The Lord of hosts is with us. The God of Jacob is our stronghold."
16: So good, so good, so good. Mm-hmm. And there's an empathy that you gained through going through that experience that gave you an understanding for other parents that you would have never had. You know, again, that doesn't preach well. People don't want to hear that. But the truth is, when we go through something like that, God always is able to use it when we trust him to help others. And I'm sure you've been able to encourage others as a result of that. Well, we are out of time, but I want you to remember that you were not created to shoulder fear, anxiety, and all the cares of the world. You were created to bring glory to God by recognizing him as your source.
17: Yes.
16: And guess what? He starts with humility.
17: Right.
16: And if you open your heart in a sincere way and say, "God, if you're there, I need you. Mm-hmm. Come into my heart and my life. Forgive me. I want to live for you." Yeah. I'm telling you, he will show up. And I would love to send you a free book that is the book of John. And Dr. Gene Getz allowed us to take this out of his Bible. And he has a QR code on every chapter where he teaches on each chapter. Don't you think the book of John is the best book to start with?
11: Hands down.
16: So anyway, we'll send you that for free. And that way you can start reading the Word of God. And hey, it's a new day for you. But I do want to thank Dr. Joel for joining us at the table today. Be sure to pick up a copy of his new book, The Hidden Peace, Find True Security, Strength, and Confidence Through Humility. Mm. It's available now. And for more, you can visit him online at, how do you say, Mutamale?
11: Yeah, look. Great job.
16: Okay, mutamale.com. Write that down. As always, be sure to follow us on all social media platforms. You can leave us a comment. 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Thank you so much for watching. Thank you, ladies. Well, we love you today. 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We love you so much. We'll see you next time. Bye-bye for today.
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1: In a world that is shaking and looking for truth, Jesus is our rock. 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Jesus said, "Look at the fields, for they are already white for harvest." Learn more at whitefields.ca. The battles we see in our world often remind us there's an even greater spiritual conflict taking place behind the scenes. In today's study, Revelation pulls back the curtain as we witness war in heaven, the defeat of Satan, and a powerful reminder that his authority is limited by the sovereign hand of God. Let's join Pastor Garrett now as we open Revelation chapter 12, verses 7 through 10.
2: It says, "And war broke out in heaven. Michael and his angels fought with the dragon, and the dragon and his angels fought. But they did not prevail, nor was a place found for them in heaven any longer. So the great dragon was cast out, that serpent of old, called the devil and Satan, who deceives the whole world. He was cast to the earth, and his angels were cast out with him. Then I heard a loud voice saying in heaven, 'Now salvation and strength and the kingdom of our God and the kingdom of his Christ have come, for the accuser of our brethren who accused them before our God day and night has been cast down. And they overcame him by the blood of the Lamb and by the word of their testimony, and they did not love their lives to death. Therefore, rejoice, O heavens, and you who dwell in them. Woe to the inhabitants of the earth and the sea, for the devil has come down to you, having great wrath, because he knows that he has a short time. Now when the dragon saw that he had been cast to the earth, he persecuted the woman who gave birth to the male child. But the woman was given two wings of a great angel, that she might fly into the wilderness to her place where she is nourished for a time and times and half a time from the presence of the serpent. So the serpent spewed water out of his mouth like a flood after the woman, that he might cause her to be carried away by the flood. But the earth helped the woman, and the earth opened its mouth and swallowed up the flood which the dragon had spewed out of his mouth. And the dragon was enraged with the woman, and he went to make war with the rest of her offspring who keep the commandments of God and have the testimony of Jesus Christ." Amen. It's oftentimes been said, and it's very clear in our passage this morning, that the Christian life is a battleground and not a playground. You know, I'm tempted to cite news sources and events going on in the world today to kind of really make that point very clear to you today, that the Christian life, life in general, it's a battleground, not a playground. I don't know that I need to make that case to you. I mean, unless you're living in a hole and hiding from everything in this world and everybody, you know that it's a battleground, and you see the stuff in the news, you see everything going on, but it's very right for you to understand, if you're here today as a believer in Jesus Christ, the Christian life is a battleground, not a playground. You know, many of you guys, have been asking me about the building project and our plans for that, and what's the plan, what are we doing? And of course, we've been looking at that property just outside of town, 14 acres out there with a building on it. And you know, the truth about that property is that the price of it is well below what it would cost for us to buy a little tiny piece of land and put a little tiny building on it. And the price is well below it. For you guys to know, we're sitting right now, our savings is a little over $400,000, and we figure we need about $1.5 million to even get the ball rolling on this property. So we're very much in a place where we're just waiting and depending on the Lord. And the Lord's opened all kinds of doors. The Lord's opened doors with the city where we've been given favor that it seems like other groups have not been given favor. And the Lord has opened door after door for this to possibly happen, but the one thing that hasn't happened yet is that financial piece, and so we're waiting on the Lord for that, and I use that as an illustration in beginning our study this morning, because there are so many choices in your life. Many of your choices come down to right and wrong, obedience or direct disobedience against the Lord, but there are also many critical choices in life that aren't even so much an issue, black and white, right and wrong. It's a critical issue, because it's an issue of, are you taking control of your life, or are you giving up control in your life? You know, in praying about our situation with the building, by the way, we're hoping and praying against an emergency to this building, right? Because we're kind of running out of options in town here. And so we got the procedures in place. We're really hoping it doesn't go up in white flames, as the video showed before the service. We're praying against that. But, you know, as I've been praying about where the Lord's directing us, he brought to my attention this past week the story of Abraham and his nephew Lot. Some of y'all will remember that story. Abraham, as he was sent out to a land that God would show him, was taken to present-day Israel, and his nephew Lot was with him. But as God blessed their herds, and they had shepherds working under them, and the shepherds weren't getting along, it became very apparent that Abraham and Lot needed to part ways. And so Abraham put the choice out there for Lot. He said, look, you can take the land that's present-day Jordan. You can take the land on the other side of the river, and I'll take this land, or you take this land, and I'll take that land. Whatever you want, you make the choice. And it struck me in that story was that's one of those examples of where a man of God is always willing to give up control to his God. The Lord delights in that kind of dependency. The Lord delights in the man of God and the woman of God not trying to seize control, but actually giving up control, knowing that there is a sovereign God orchestrating everything. And so we're working hard and we're talking to banks and trying to figure out, you know, is there a way that God's opening up that we just haven't seen yet? But at the same time, the Lord is speaking to me about just letting him lead in all of this and not trying to take control. And it's so important to the battleground of the Christian life that we learn to give control to the Lord. And what we see in these verses is kind of a behind-the-scenes look at spiritual warfare. Chapter 12 is all about, and if you're taking notes, here you go. Here's kind of your theme for the morning. Chapter 12 is all about how the devil works and how we overcome. How the devil works and how we overcome. Look again at verses 7 to 9 where we see there's this war that breaks out between Michael and his angels, and we're told in verse 9 that the one who deceives the whole world, he is cast down to the earth, and his angels are cast down with him. It may shock you to know this about the devil, but the devil is not in hell. Not yet. The devil, that is not his residence. That's not like his palace. You know, the big red palace of the devil down there. That's not where he is. Revelation chapter 20 says that God has prepared a lake of fire. And that's what we know of as hell. God has prepared a lake of fire. This is a future event, a lake of fire that God has prepared for the devil and his minions, essentially. And that's in Revelation 20. So we'll read about that. The devil wants you to think that he's the king of hell and he's throwing a party and he's just waiting for you to join. Come on down. It's warm. And he wants us to see it that way. He wants us to look at it a little bit desensitized and as if it's just going to be fun. But do you know that when the devil finally makes it to the lake of fire, that is a place of torment God has prepared for him? Even him, he will be in torment down there. He won't just be having a good time with anybody possibly in here or outside these walls. He won't just be having a good time down there. He will be in torment in hell. And one of the things that we see in those verses there in verse 9, we read about the devil, Satan, the great dragon, that serpent of old. We're kind of given a number of his names and titles. And we're told about him that he deceives the whole world. And this is one of the chief goals and objectives of the devil is that he is there to deceive. Now, Jesus taught us about the devil as well in John chapter 8, verse 44. He taught us about the devil that he is a murderer and that he's the father of lies. 2 Corinthians chapter 11 further describes the devil this way as one who masquerades as an angel of light. Now think about that for a second. One who masquerades as an angel of light. You know what that means about the devil? Translation is this, that there are times when the devil speaks and you, I, others will actually be tempted to think that what the devil is saying not only is okay, but it's good, it's right, it's best, and it may even be coming from an angel. You catch that? When the devil speaks to you, there will be times where you may think this is good, this is right, this is best. It probably even comes from an angel. It comes from up there. A messenger of God is giving me this message because he masquerades as an angel of light. Satan lies to make sin more pleasing, heaven less appealing, hell less horrific, and the gospel more offensive. He lies to make addiction seem less shameful and freedom seem impossible. He lies to crush hope, break children, and to draw hearts away from the lover of their soul. That's his goal, and that's why he lies. And so in this passage today, we're seeing the spiritual warfare, or Star Wars, in other words. And we see the archangel Michael pitted against the dragon, and both of them have their angels that work under them, working with them. And Daniel chapter 12 actually describes a battle that may be this very same one, because Daniel 12 describes in the middle of the seven-year tribulation period, Michael and Satan having a battle. What we do know for sure is that the Bible clearly describes the reality of spiritual warfare. And so before you just tune out this morning thinking this is kind of just another one of those kind of bizarre revelation passages, Ephesians chapter 6 verse 12 says, "We do not wrestle against flesh and blood, but against principalities and powers, against the rulers of the darkness of this age, against spiritual hosts of wickedness in heavenly places." That's our battle. That's your battle here today. And so we read about this great dragon who falls from his prominent place. Now, we know that the devil fell years ago. The devil fell from his prominent place among angels. Speculation is that he was a worship leader and that he was beautiful and that he had a prominent place in heaven. Some speculate that he was one of three cherubim up there, that it was him, Lucifer, Gabriel, and Michael, and that they're the cherub of heaven, the most prominent angels. And of course, years ago he fell, and then, when he revolted against God, and then he tempted Adam and Eve to follow with him. But what we're reading about here in Revelation is clearly a future event. It's something that's yet to happen. One thing we read in the book of Job, chapter 1, that gives us a better idea of where the devil is currently is in Job chapter 1, verse 6. It says, "Now there was a day when the sons of God came to present themselves before the Lord, and Satan also came among them. And the Lord said to Satan, 'From where do you come?' So Satan answered the Lord and said, 'From going to and fro on the earth and walking back and forth on it.'" So you see this about the devil is that though we're reading of his fall from heaven to earth in Revelation, this is not the same fall that he had, back at the beginning of time. This is a different fall. This is a fall that we read about in Revelation where he's going to be falling and going to be exiled to the earth. But right now, Job shows us that right now, he still has access to God. He may not be a prominent angel up there leading worship anymore, but he interacts with God. And there's other passages where we find this very same thing. We also read there in Job that he goes around the earth looking to and fro. Guess what he's looking for? Peter describes him as a lion that's prowling and roaring. He's looking for prey. That's what he does today. And so he can speak before God, but he can also roam the earth. Now, if this is alarming you at all, you need to know that his end is certain. This future scene is of him being exiled to earth, but the next fall of Satan is going to be in Revelation 20, where we'll see how Satan, he falls from earth down to the bottomless pit that he's held in for 1,000 years. And then from there, he's taken and he's thrown into the lake of fire. So there's more story to the devil and his future coming up in Revelation, and it doesn't look good for him. You'll notice as well in this passage here that in verse 8, it says that he did not prevail. Literally in the original Greek language there, it means he was not strong enough. So you can hold that over the devil's head when he comes to you with accusations and temptations. The devil tried to fight against God, and he was not strong enough. But notice this, he was not fighting directly against God. He was fighting against Michael, verse 7 says. He was not even strong enough for another angel. So you put the devil in his place, and you don't make too big of a deal about the devil's power, because as you are a believer in Jesus Christ, you have the power of God on your side, and the devil cannot hold his authority or his power over you, not in Christ Jesus. He was not even strong enough to take on Michael. This passage tells us he did not prevail. He didn't have the power. The devil doesn't want you to know that he's not strong enough to win in the end. He doesn't want you to know that. God is all powerful, all knowing, and all present. He can be anywhere at any time, all present all the time. And the devil is none of those things. The devil is not the counterpart to God. It's not like yin and yang. God is up here and he has no counterpart. There is none like him. And the devil is down here, conniving and scheming to take others down with him. Well, look now at verse 10 as we continue reading about this prophecy of the fall of Satan from the heavens to being exiled to earth and having no access to the heavenlies. Then I heard a loud voice saying in heaven, now salvation and strength and the kingdom of our God and the power of his Christ have come. For the accuser of our brethren who accused them before our God day and night has been cast down. You see, that's what he does to us today. He accuses the brethren, the believers in Christ. He accuses us day and night. He brings a case like a prosecuting attorney into the courtroom of God and makes his case against us and then prowls the earth, finding prey for himself. But heaven rejoices as he's cast down to earth, no longer having that access into heaven.

The devil, he's like that kid in elementary school. I won't ask you to raise your hand if you were this kid in elementary school, but the devil is like that kid in elementary school who tries to get other kids to do stuff really bad, and then he tells on them when they do it. That's the devil. He deceives you into sinning against God, and then he goes and accuses you of everything you've done wrong. And that's all he is he's a snitch who's trying to take down as many as he can. He wants you to think that there's no way for you to overcome him. He wants you to think that there's no hope for sinners like you. You remember Peter and Judas? They both messed up really big at one of the most critical points in the life of and ministry of Jesus Christ on this earth. They messed up big, didn't they? And they went in two different directions. Judas was condemned in his sin, and instead of going to Jesus for forgiveness, he ended his life, whereas Peter turned to Jesus and became a part of the future of the movement of Jesus Christ on this earth. He had a glorious future, even though he had a pretty dismal failure at certain points in following Jesus. But when you think of Peter and Judas, and then you try to think of yourself and how you connect with this, here's the really hard part. The devil's case is airtight. Just like his case against Peter and Judas was airtight, the devil's case against you and me is airtight. He's right. He's right that I'm a sinner. He's right about my lies. He's right about the temptations I fall into. He's right about all of that stuff. He's right that I don't deserve the love and the grace of Jesus Christ. He's right that I don't deserve God's richest blessings daily. He's right about that. But the thing that he's missing that he didn't seem to see coming is what Jesus came to do for sinners like you and me and Peter, to free the guilty. You see, the Holy Spirit uses God's truth and God's word to convict us of sin so that we would repent and be cleansed. And Satan convinces us that sin is okay, and then he heaps up condemnation on us. Hopelessness and defeat. He even wants to accuse you of sins that you haven't committed yet. You know that being tempted to sin is not a sin? You know that being tempted to sin is not a sin? That's actually one way that Jesus can just perfectly sympathize with us. He was tempted just like we are. But being tempted to sin is not a sin. And yet the devil would love to take your temptations and just heap up that defeat on you, saying, see, you still struggle with this. You're still defeated by this. You're still addicted to this. You'll never change. You'll never be free. And he heaps up the condemnation over and over and over again. But you need to be reminded, it's not the bait, it's the bite that makes us guilty, that makes it sin. He would love to use your temptation to make you feel that you'll never win. The reality is, what he doesn't want you to know is that he's already defeated. But before we move on in this Bible study, watch out. There's a warning in all of this. How is he convincing you that your sin is okay? Is there an area in your life where the devil has been trying to convince you that your sin is actually okay? And even though you know and you've read the verses and you've had mentors and you've had people in your life that you trust, you know, say, watch out, avoid this, walk away, he's been convincing you your sin is okay. God's given his word, the sword of the Spirit, for us to combat that. And that's exactly what Jesus did in his greatest moments of temptation. But let's move on here into verse 11 now, because it tells us how those during that tribulation period that went through temptation but had confessed belief in Jesus Christ, how they overcame the violence of the enemy. It says here in verse 11, that they overcame him by the blood of the Lamb and by the word of their testimony, and they did not love their lives unto death. Now, if those going through the horrors of the tribulation period and the rage of Satan exiled to earth, if there's hope for them to overcome the enemy, you can bet that what we find in this verse is worthy of your challenges and your temptations as well. So note with me there the three ways that he says they overcame him. Who overcame him? It's the accused. It's the guilty. It's the brethren, like we are. The devil doesn't want you to know how to overcome, but this verse here unfolds for us three keys to victory over the devil in our lives. The first one is the blood of the Lamb. You see that there in verse 11, they overcame him by the blood of the Lamb.

0: Lamb. The blood of the Lamb is your confidence, is my confidence that we can have before God. Because Jesus literally took my place underneath the guilt and the wrath and the judgment of God for my sins, I can have confidence before God. And the blood of the Lamb is the only way to overcome the devil. It has to start there. Because Jesus took my place, no accusation of the devil can stand. Guilt cannot stick to me. Not in Jesus Christ. It's the blood of the Lamb. You may want to turn there with me or just jot it down in the margins there of your Bible. 1 John chapter 1, verse 7 to 9 speaks hope for all of us who know our sin and know our struggles. He says, if we walk in the light as He is in the light, we have fellowship with one another, and the blood of Jesus Christ, His Son, cleanses us from all sin. If we say that we have no sin, we deceive ourselves, and the truth is not in us. If we confess our sins, He is faithful and just to forgive us our sins and to cleanse us from all unrighteousness. Twice in just a few verses there, He speaks of the cleansing power of Jesus Christ, and I want you just to kind of sit in that for a second. He says, if we walk in the light, we have fellowship with one another, and the blood of Jesus Christ, His Son, cleanses us from all sin. He says, if we confess our sins, He's faithful and just to forgive us our sins and to cleanse us. There is cleansing. There is cleansing for you. There's cleansing for me. There's cleansing. There was cleansing for Peter, though he was so guilty on a night where you might have said Jesus needed him the most. Just enjoy that word cleanses. He cleanses. That's the work of Jesus Christ, not to condemn, but to save the world through His cleansing. And it's not that we ignore sin, it's that we confess it, 1 John says. We confess it, and that the blood of Jesus is the one power that has the power to cleanse us of all sin. Ephesians chapter 1, verse 7 says, in Him we have redemption through His blood, the forgiveness of sins. In Him we have redemption through His blood, the forgiveness of His sins. It's got to come in Him. It's the only way.
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1: Hi, I'm Dr. Doug Weiss, and for over 40 years as a licensed psychologist, I've helped countless individuals heal from life's deepest hurts and challenges. And here on Healing Time, you won't just hear powerful testimonies, you'll be equipped with practical steps and biblical tools to walk in real, lasting freedom in Christ.
2: Today, I want to follow up on a growing issue affecting millions around the world. Today, we're going to look at God's Word to see what He says about loneliness and how you can build a life where alone is actually impossible. Well, today's topic is going to be amazing. Even though we live in the most advanced age of technology ever in world history, could never imagine the things that we're living with. But where everyone can, you know, I can reach someone around the world in a nanosecond. I can translate the languages in an instant. And we all have social media. There's churches on every corner and millions of amazing ways to connect with people. Yet somehow, with all of this, millions and billions of people are struggling with feeling alone and loneliness. Now, how is that possible? Well, here are a few things that will surprise you about the effects of loneliness. Loneliness increases the risk of heart disease by 29%, indicating a direct impact on our cardiovascular health, according to a study from the American Heart Association. In the UK, loneliness has been declared a public health issue, with nearly 9 million people saying they often or always feel lonely. Can you imagine that? In the United States, over 60% of adults report feeling persistently lonely. At a study at UCLA, they found that chronic loneliness increases the risk of depression by 80%. Loneliness among men is likely to lead to drug or alcohol abuse as a coping mechanism. Loneliness can actually be contagious. Studies from Harvard Medical School suggest that if your close friends are lonely, you're more likely to feel lonely as well due to this like emotional kind of contagion, which makes it kind of contagious. Loneliness can accelerate aging. A study by Brigham Young University found that loneliness can increase biological aging by influencing gene expression related to inflammation and immune response. Now this is a lot of stuff, and we can go on and on and on. Now let's talk about how some of the possible reasons for some loneliness and isolation that I have seen in my counseling practice dealing with men and women and couples for over 40 years. So let me give you some possible reasons for aloneness, okay? Abuses and neglects that causes us to mistrust others. This can happen in childhood or adolescence, okay? Physical abuse growing up, because the trust is broken. Emotional abuse for the same reason. Intimacy anorexia, where we really, in our marriages, we feel so alone, we feel married and alone because our spouse is starving us of intimacy. And you can look that up if you don't understand what that means. Sexual abuse can tragically break your trust and keep you isolated. If you've never told anybody, you need to tell somebody and start to heal. Okay, rapes would have the same kind of traumatic impact on somebody and where they could isolate. Spiritual abuse. And if you have any type of addiction, alcohol, drug, sex, food, porn, work, whatever your addiction is, you're going to isolate and you're going to feel more alone. Having secrets that you've done can keep you isolated. Okay, shame from choices that you've made. And all of us have made some kind of bad choices along the way. But if we're not honest about that and process that, it can make us feel alone. Having an abortion can make you feel alone, whether you're a man or a woman, especially if you've never told anybody. We have a great product called Grace After Abortion. Get that. Okay. But if you haven't shared that, you can feel isolated and alone. Failed relationships, whether dating or marriages, you can feel, or even friendships that betray you, can put you into a place of isolation. If you had no opportunity to attach during childhood, mom and dad were physically there, but they weren't like there. And there was no way for you to connect. And you can have psychological disorders. You can have depression or other issues that go on that can keep you isolated. Now, no matter the source of your feelings of aloneness or the difficulties connecting with others, I'm here to tell you that there's hope. And as spirit-filled believers, the truth is we are not alone. And we will never be alone, nor can we be alone. And don't just take my word for it. Let's go to God's word. Psalm 23:4. Even though I walk through the valley of the shadow of death, I'll fear no evil, for you are with me. Your rod and your staff, they comfort me. Deuteronomy 31:6. Be strong and courageous. Do not be afraid or terrified because of them. For the Lord your God goes with you. He will never leave you or forsake you. See, the word of God gives us a picture of the Father, that he's there. He's not leaving you, no matter how you feel. You know, David's great example. He could have felt alone, but he'd cry out to God and say, I know you are wherever I go. He would confess that God is with him. And if you're feeling alone, for whatever reason, you may need to take a step of faith. Maybe give us a call, let someone know why you're feeling alone. Maybe you have the secret. Maybe you have something going on. Maybe you have an addiction and you need to be honest with somebody and you don't feel safe with someone you know. So call us, you know, 1-800-329-0029, and let that out so that you can start a path of healing. You have your own reasons for feeling alone, and you know what they are. But when you share this teaching, alone is impossible, with other people, you do a little, do it in your home, maybe do it on a Friday night or a Saturday morning, and just go through these principles and let people share and talk. You'll be amazed at what can come out. And when they share it, they no longer have to feel alone, ashamed, or disconnected from other people. We are the body of Christ. And when we open up our heart, we open up our homes, we open up our even social media, say, hey, I want you guys to just listen to a few clips of this and let's talk about it, have a discussion about it. You can actually set the captives free. See, alone can feel like a prison. It's a self-imposed prison. It's a self-created prison because you have to believe lies that God is not there, that Jesus is not the truth, because he says, I am the way, the truth. I will never leave you or forsake you. So you have to deal with your believer. You know, I'm talking about that issue in your heart. Because if you believe that you're alone, you're going to feel alone. And if you believe you can't be alone, you can never feel alone because you're like, I know I can't be alone. And as you go through this product, you're going to be able to experience so many different ways and tools that you can apply to yourself and minister with others so that other people can never, ever feel alone. We want to give you the gift of healing, that alone feeling in anyone you know. So you want to hang with us, stay with us, because we got more for you.
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2: Thank you for hanging with us on Healing Time. And right now I want to be Dr. Doug. I want to be the counselor, okay? I'm a psychologist, Christian psychologist. And I want to talk to you about something. Because I don't want to preach at you. I want you to know that you're safe here at Healing Time. And one of the most very important decisions you're going to make in life is to trust or not to trust. And you can come from a perfectly loving family, you know, and fully trust everybody. And then a trauma can happen. Okay, some of the things we talked about earlier. And that can trigger you to start mistrusting. And you can mistrust from that point forward. But the reverse is also true. You can come from a family that's just awful. You can't trust anybody, full of trauma and addictions and immaturity. And you can have a trauma happen and it can actually reset you to trust good people, and you can mature and heal and have a life as if you came from a great family. Now, you can have two people go through the exact trauma, exactly the same. They both got shot in the leg in war, right? And one moves to mistrust, okay? They mistrust those that could help them. And they end up addicted and homeless and holding a sign, right? The other person simply chooses to trust the doctors and the nurses and the physical therapists and trust the healing, and they don't go into the victim of why this happened to them, okay? And they can go on and have an incredible healthy life, okay? Even become an athlete. Now, it's not the events in our life, but it's how we respond to these events that actually decide our future, okay? I have a book called Partner Betrayal Trauma, and I call this Trauma Reset. Trauma, no matter what kind of trauma it is, it overloads our entire system, physically, our soul, even our spirit, okay? And it kind of, it's like a flash of lightning goes through the body, and it takes us clear down to the first developmental stage, okay? Which is like where we decide to reset, to trust, because the scripture is full of scriptures. Trust in the Lord with all thy heart. Trust in the Lord. Trust in the Lord. You'll hear it many times, okay? Because the Lord knows if we reset towards trusting Him, we can be healed, delivered, set free, conquer the world, do what we're called to do, okay? If you reset to trust, it leads to growth. You learn how to be interdependent with other people. You learn how to reciprocate, give and receive in relationships. You get a sense of who you are. And you find your spiritual gifts. You find your calling. You start being successful in life, okay? You're clear on who you are and what God's called you to do. You're able to be emotionally intimate with your spouse and others. You can become generous over the course of your life. And when you look back over your life, you feel good about your life. It's like, man, my life has been great. But if you reset after trauma, and many of us have trauma, it can even be a car accident. It could be getting sued. It could be being lied about. It could be anything. But if you reset to mistrust, your life goes in a totally different direction in a downward spiral. You start with mistrusting others, which means you start pushing them away. Then you begin to feel like you're less than others. You compare yourself and you feel like you're not as good as them. You feel guilty for not showing up in life, not participating in like even family events or even church events or just community events. You're just like, you're just not there. And then you get confused about who you are and why you're here, and you don't seem to have a purpose, and it might be because you don't trust. You find it hard to be emotionally intimate about those feelings that you have inside that you don't talk about. Even in marriage, you can push them away. You have a sense of like stagnation, like your life's going nowhere. Like your life doesn't really matter. And when you look over your life, you kind of feel despair, like I didn't make a difference. You know, why was I here? And you don't want to feel that way, okay? And I totally get the reasons why people mistrust, okay? I was a product of an affair. I never met my dad. I was placed in foster homes. I was sexually abused. I had multiple addictions. I was immoral. And Jesus saved me from all of that. And I started to trust him with all my heart. Okay, and I started learning to trust others and heal and confess my sins and be open and find my spiritual place and gifts. Trusting is our way not only to freedom, but it's our way away from loneliness. It is also the fastest way to find our destiny in Christ, is by trusting God and trusting others. Now, my encouragement is for you to get involved in some kind of group. Build some relationships, no matter what age you are. Find people that you can mentor. Find people that you can be mentored by. Do whatever you can do to find a church that you can connect with. Now, we are responsible, and this is so important. One of the most important lessons I've learned in counseling people for over 40 years, we change when we take responsibility. Finding out why we agree with the lies of alone and loneliness, even though we know the Word of God, okay, and we know that the Word of God does not agree with these things, that we have to take a step of being responsible for our choices. The next step is to make a plan to move forward, to make new friends, and to get plugged in. Okay, we have to move towards, we'll talk more about this later. Then make yourself accountable to someone. So you stick to a plan that moves you forward, okay? I've been able to make changes in many different areas of my life when I add accountability to my plan. I am responsible for my thoughts. I am responsible for my feelings. I am responsible for my habits at all times. And any of these can lead to a lifestyle of abundance or a lifestyle of loneliness and separation. I choose to live my life fully. And my hope and my prayer for you is that you'll take responsibility for your feelings and your choices. And you'll fill your life with friends and family. And you'll reset by trusting God and trusting others. You deserve, God has paid for you to have a life of abundance. But that comes from trusting him and trusting others. Okay, you can feel alone. You can feel lonely, but then you take responsibility and you make a plan to move out of it. And you can do that. And getting help with other people, serving other people, loving other people, and showing up for other people can be part of your solution to get you out of that alone or that loneliness feeling. So don't be alone. Take your next steps towards never being alone. Alone is impossible. You need to get this product, maybe watch it at home by yourself, but I would rather you get a few people together and inoculate them from the lies of being alone. Call the number on your screen or go to daystar.com/healingtime. You deserve to never be alone and to let others know they can never be alone. Now, we are continuing to talk about alone, feeling alone or feeling lonely. And we've talked about it in this show and previous show that alone, that's a lie. It's a feeling, but it can feel so real, Dr. Weiss. Okay. I'm going to take you back to a story that you're all familiar with in Matthew 4. And this is when the devil was tempting Jesus, because being tempted by any emotion, lust, fear, aloneness, these are all temptations to feel these feelings and get stuck in there. Let's go to Matthew 4. Then Jesus was led by the Spirit into the wilderness to be tempted by the devil. After fasting 40 days and 40 nights, he was hungry. Okay, and if you've ever felt hungry, I mean, I would feel hungry after 40 hours. It wouldn't take me 40 days, okay? The tempter came to him and said, "If you are the Son of God, tell these stones to become bread." Jesus answered, "It is written, man shall not live on bread alone, but on every word that comes from the mouth of God." Then the devil took him to the holy city and had him stand on the highest point of the temple. "If you are the Son of God," he said, Throw yourself down, for it is written, he will command his angels concerning you, and they will lift you up in their hands so that you will not strike your foot against the stone. Jesus answered him, it is also written, do not put the Lord your God to the test. And again, the devil took him to a very high mountain and showed him all the kingdoms of the world and their splendor. All this I will give you, he said, if you will bow down and worship me. Jesus said to him, away from me, Satan, for it is written, worship the Lord your God and serve him only. Then the devil left him, and angels came and attended him. Now there's a couple points here. When the devil tempts you, he will never mention God. Okay? When he tempts you to feel lonely, he omits the whole idea that God is already present with you. He won't tell you, God's here, feel alone. He'll just go, you're feeling alone, aren't you? No one likes you, no one loves you. Right? And he'll get into all that conversation. Another point about temptation, okay, because we could be talking about fear, we could be talking about lust, but we're talking about the temptation of feeling alone. And you may never have put alone in the same category of temptation, but it's a temptation not to believe God. Number two, the word if is the devil's tactic. He already knew who Jesus was. He knew Jesus in eternity. He knew who he was, but he wanted Jesus to doubt and question who he was. When the devil tempts you to believe in loneliness, he is questioning if you believe who God is and if you believe who you are to God. If you're a son or a daughter of God, it's impossible to feel alone. It's impossible to be alone. You can have a feeling. Okay, as we talked in an earlier show, but feelings are not truth and they're not facts. They're real. They're just not truth or facts. The third point is Jesus always responded with the word of God. And you've heard this as it comes to lust about food, lust about others, lust about things. Okay. You've heard it when it comes to fear. You know, God has not given you spirit of fear, but power. Okay. You've heard it again and again. You would do well to memorize the word of God to confront the lie of loneliness. The lie of loneliness is just as powerful as the lie of fear, just as powerful as the lie of lust, and we can win with the word of God. Number four, the devil leaves when you not only quote the word, but when you actually believe what you're quoting. See, Jesus believed what he was saying. He believed that you worship only the Lord your God. Okay. He believed the word. Okay. It's good to get it in you so that you can believe it, but you want to believe it. Okay. Now I want to switch topic and I want to talk about friends. I want to talk about creating friends. We all have created friends time and time again. From elementary school to junior high school, to maybe if you went to college or work, you know, you created friends, even if you just started a family, people in the neighborhood. However, when loneliness comes or the feeling of alone starts to deceive you, starts to dominate your life, you tend to isolate. Okay? Isolation is the fruit of believing the lie. Okay? If you are in need of friends. Let's walk through those steps that you've taken before, okay? List those in your circle who you would consider to be a potential friend, okay? Or list groups in your community that you could easily be a part of if you want to show up. Now, initiate towards that person, okay? And invite them to get a coffee or lunch or get together and be willing to initiate at least three times. Okay. Now, if they do not show interest, they may not have the time or the interest in a new relationship. Don't take that personally because you can only do so many relationships. But don't wait for others to come find you. Jesus said, go. He didn't say, wait to be found. Okay? If you're waiting to be found, you're not going to have friends. Because friends initiate. To have friends, you need to be first a friend to someone. So don't make your mission to find a friend for you. Go be a friend to somebody. Now, if you don't get along with someone or they don't continue to initiate in the relationship after a few times, that person's not ready for you, okay? Now, remember, to be a friend, you don't gossip about them. You keep confidences, okay? Be on time when you're going to show up for something, okay? Honor that there's no perfect people, including you. So you have to be kind in relationships and give and take. And if you're a believer, I would highly recommend that your friends also be a believer so they're on the same page. And if there are people in your age group at church, okay, you don't have to have an official ministry. You can just start a group, have pizza on Friday, right? You know, play ping pong in your basement. It doesn't have to be a big deal. Just start inviting people over to your place. Another way to do it is to serve. This is one of the greatest ways to get friends. Whatever your talent is, you know, when you start helping other people and you'll be around other people with the same gift, you'll be more likely to have friends. Have a place to serve either in your community or your church with your gift set. Do whatever it works for you. I find people have more internal problems when they are not serving anywhere. Serving seems to help you in so many ways. It makes you spiritually stronger. And now, I know many of you, you're on social media. 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And you can share this show with other people and you can encourage others. So do that as well. I hope you're enjoying today's episode. But before we finish, I want to tell you about Jesus and how simple it is to make the most important decision of your life. If you've walked away from him or you've never made him Lord of your life, you can do that right now. Just repeat this prayer with me out loud. 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Welcome home. 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
17: Esther, you are the most beautiful woman in Persia. You could be the next queen.
18: I don't want to be the next queen.
19: The king loved Esther more than all the women, and she found favor and kindness with him more than all the girls.
20: Behold, the new queen of Persia, Queen Esther!
21: What is this? It is the edict that Haman has made to slaughter all the Jews on one day. You must tell Esther to go and plead with the king. Tell her to beg for the lives of her people.
18: I will go into the king, which is not according to the law. And if I perish, then I perish. I am going into the king.
22: My queen, you have not been called for.
18: I'm aware of that.
22: Do you know what will happen?
18: I'm going into the king. Please open the door.
22: Please, my queen.
18: I'm going in.
23: Have the ships ready or not.
22: Esther?
18: My king.
21: Oh, no. Queen Esther?
19: The king gazed at this uninvited guest, and his fingers tightened on his golden scepter.
22: My queen.
19: So Esther came near and touched the top of the scepter.
21: Oh, I'm too old for this sort of thing.
22: What is troubling you, Queen Esther? What can I do for you? Even if it is half the kingdom, it shall be given to you.
18: If it pleases the king, I would like for you and Haman to come tonight to the banquet that I have prepared.
22: Bring Haman quickly, that we may do as Esther desires.
24: Prince Haman, I am quite sure that there is no longer any way for anyone to connect Bigthan to you.
25: I think you fail to realize that even if they could, it wouldn't matter now.
0: There is no one who can stand against me.
24: I do not think it wise to be so confident.
0: Things have turned out better this way. He is still king, and I act in his name.
1: Prince Haemon.
0: What is it?
1: A message from the king. Queen Esther has requested the presence of the king and Prince Haemon at a banquet today that the queen will prepare.
0: That the queen? Yes, of course I will be there. That will be all.
1: My prince.
24: The queen?
0: Oh, this is perfect. The queen recognizes my position. She knows where the power rests.
24: Or in whom the power rests.
0: Indeed. I must go and prepare for the banquet.
2: So the king and Haemon came to the banquet which Esther had prepared.
0: The statues were all cast in solid gold. He asked me if I wanted one, and I said, I do. He asked me which one, and I told him, all of them, you fool, all of them.
3: Esther, it is time. My curiosity will give me no relief. What is your request, even to half of the kingdom?
18: If I have found favor in the sight of the king...
3: You have, my queen, like no other before you.
18: If it pleases you to grant my petition, I would like you and Haemon to come to another banquet tomorrow that I will prepare for you.
0: Oh,
18: and
0: yes,
18: then I will make my request.
0: Yes.
3: We will be there, of course. Haemon, you will join us.
0: It would be the greatest of honors. I thank you, my queen.
20: Make way for Haemon the Magnificent!
24: Why would she do a thing like that? Why two banquets in 2 days?
0: Is it too much to imagine that I am a charming guest?
24: No, not at all.
0: Is it too much to imagine that she knows the power behind the king?
24: Well, I suppose not, but something seems odd.
0: There is nothing odd in the world, Satar. I have risen to the level of the king. There is nothing in the world that I cannot obtain.
20: Make way for Haemon the Magnificent, the king's most favored prince!
0: There is no one who can stand against me. This is the most perfect day.
24: Look, there he is.
0: Mordecai!
24: He is still not bowing. I don't think he will bow to you as long as he lives. Which won't be too long now.
0: I want you to go right this minute and tell my advisors to meet at my house.
24: Yes, Haemon, but when?
0: Within the hour!
24: Yes.
0: I don't care what they're doing. I want them there!
24: Yes, my prince.
2: Haemon recounted to his friends and his wife, Zeresh, just how rich and powerful he had become.
15: When I was growing up right here in Persia, I always had to follow all the rules. Uh-huh. But deep down, I knew someday things would be different.
25: Sing it, boss.
15: Now I make demands of all the other fools.
26: My dear, it's clear you're like a charging camel.
27: You've got strength
28: and points. And has you ever seen it ring?
15: Glad to see you understand that my wish is your command. For I am second only to the king.
27: Perfect.
28: Perfect.
27: Perfect.
26: It's a guy thing.
27: Haemon, you have really got some power.
28: Haemon, it is growing by the hour.
27: Now everyone will...

0: trip. I've got the Jewish people on a sinking ship.
1: Hello, man. You want Mr. Influential?
2: I'm a fan. Can I just tell you why?
3: You were made it big, wish you had your gift. Hey, man, your life is perfect now.
0: Wait a minute. Though my world's so bright, something's still not right. And I don't quite know why. Since it can't be imperfection.
4: Could it just be indigestion?
5: Bad complexion.
1: An infection.
6: No, it's Mordecai.
3: Mordecai, Mordecai. He's the one who never bows when you walk by.
0: Yes, bullseye, it's Mordecai. I've really got to find a way to kill that guy.
6: So build for him a gallows dim. Make it 20 feet, 50 feet.
3: 75 feet tall.
1: What's the king size of with this okay?
7: Mordecai will die.
0: Yes. What a perfect way to end this perfect.

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3: Later that night, King Ahasuerus could not sleep.
4: Stop! Stop the music! I hate that song. Something else. I am exhausted, and yet sleep will not come.
5: My king, you must lay back and not excite yourself.
4: This is so infuriating.
5: We need something to lull you to sleep.
4: We could just have Minyukan make a speech that puts me to sleep during the day.
5: Indeed. I have it. Bring in the Book of Records.
4: The most boring book in the whole kingdom. That is genius.
5: I thank you, my king. Please, lay back and try to relax.
3: So the Book of Records was brought in, and as it was read, the king began to drift off to sleep.
6: The following day, Mordecai alerted the king through Queen Esther that Bigthan and Teresh were plotting to kill the king.
4: I remember that.
6: The plot was investigated and found to be true. Bigthan and Teresh were taken out and hanged on a gallows.
4: They very nearly did, too.
6: Later that day, the council met to discuss the new tapestries to be hung in the summer palace.
4: Wait. What about Mordecai? He saved my life. I can't remember what we did to reward him.
6: Well, it seems that there is nothing in the Book of Records. We apparently did nothing to reward him.
4: The life of the king is saved, and the man who saved it is forgotten?
5: Oh, please, don't excite yourself.
4: I am excited. How could this have happened? I can't think. I'm so angry. How could we have forgotten Mordecai?
5: It is a terrible oversight, my king.
4: I want... Who is in the palace? I need someone to help me with this.
5: I saw Haman a few minutes ago. I think he is still here.
4: Bring him to me at once. We need to make this right.
5: Yes, my king.
7: Prince Haman.
8: The guard told me that you would not let me see the king. I have access to the king night and day. You sniveling little man. How dare you make me wait? If you ever do anything like this again,
7: Haman,
8: I will...
7: If you would allow me,
8: If you ever make me wait out here like that again, I will see to it that you and your family will never see another day. Your whole family. Do you understand?
5: The king would like to see you now.
8: He would? He called for me at this hour. This is perfect.
5: Please, come this way.
8: My king, I have a request to make of you.
4: Haman, come in. I'm groggy from lack of sleep and I can't think straight. What should I do for the man that I want to honor? It needs to be big. Very big.
8: For the man you want to honor. Who in the world would he want to honor more than me? Well, for the man the king wants to honor, let him wear a royal robe that you yourself have worn.
4: I love it. Go on.
8: Yes. And bring him a horse that you yourself have ridden, and place on his head a royal crown.
4: Ooh, Haman, this is good.
8: You should have one of your royal princes, your most noble prince, lead the man through the city and have him shout, "This is what is done for the man the king wants to honor."
4: That is perfect.
8: Yes, it is.
4: Did you get all of that?
6: Yes, my king, every word.
4: Haman, I want you to take this list.
8: Yes, my king.
4: And do everything on it for Mordecai the Jew who sits at the king's gate.
8: Who?
4: Mordecai, you know him.
8: I do.
4: And the noble prince. Who could...
8: Prince?
4: You. You will do it.
8: Me?
7: Who is more noble than you? Prince Haman.
4: Well, the sun is coming up just now. Do it all at once. This is perfect.
3: So, by the king's order, Haman gave the royal robe, the royal horse, and the crown to Mordecai, and then led him through the streets of Susa.
9: This is what is done for the man whom the king desires to honor.
10: It is a miracle.
7: It is a miracle of God.
10: I would have to agree.
7: Blessings! Blessings on Mordecai!

0: Varys, where are you?
1: Heyman, is it over? Are you all right?
0: It was horrible.
1: I know, they told me.
2: Heyman told his wife and his friends everything that had happened to him. Then they told him.
1: Mordecai is gaining power.
3: Why would the king let this happen?
4: You cannot hang him now. It would be suicide. He's become too powerful.
0: How can everything have gone so wrong? All that I have done to make things perfect.
5: Heyman, my prince, the king's men are here to take you to the banquet that the queen has prepared.
0: I'm coming.
6: Well, good day, Heyman.
0: You all stay here! You stay here and think up some way out of this!
1: If Mordecai is indeed a Jew...
4: Oh, he is.
1: Then you will not overcome him, but you will fall before him.
0: Yes!
7: Esther, everything is just spectacular. Everything.
8: Thank you.
7: Heyman, you are not yourself today.
9: I am just...
7: Is everything not perfect?
9: No. Well, no. I am sorry. Everything is wonderful. The dinner was just perfect, my queen.
7: It was indeed.
9: If I could just get a minute with you, my king, I have a request.
7: Request? The request! My queen, let us get to your request. I can wait no longer for this mystery to be resolved. What is your request? Even if it is half of my kingdom, it shall be yours.
8: My king, if I have found favor in her eyes, and if it pleases the king, I would ask for my life to be saved, and for my people to not be destroyed.
7: What?
9: Incredible.
8: If we were only to be sold into slavery, then I would not have even bothered you with that. But we are going to be murdered.
7: Who would dare to threaten the queen?
9: Name him and he will be arrested.
8: The enemy of me and my people is this wicked Haman.
7: Haman?
9: Haman? Me? What did I do?
8: Haman, I am a Jew.
7: You wrote a law that will kill my queen?
9: No, I didn't. You're a Jew!
8: Out of his hatred and wickedness, he has used his position to convince you to slaughter all of the Jews. Did you not explain the details of your plan to the king?
7: The Jews? You did this?
6: How could you have done something like this?
9: There has been a grievous error, Esther. Queen Esther, please listen to me! My life is at stake!
8: You have done this to yourself.
9: Queen Esther, please!
8: Haman, release me!
9: Please, you must help me. He will have me killed.
8: Let me go!
9: Please!
8: Oh.
9: I didn't know!
8: Haman, get off of me!
9: I didn't know! You are a Jew!
6: What is going on?
8: Get him off of me!
7: Haman, would you attack the queen with me in the house?
9: No!
7: Take him!
9: No! You misunderstand!
7: What do I do with a viper like this?
10: My king, Haman has built a gallows 75 feet high in his own yard. With it, he planned to hang Mordecai, who saved your life from the assassins.
8: Mordecai?
7: Oh, Haman. Hang him on his own gallows. Now!
10: Wait! Take the king's signet ring off of him first.
9: No!
8: My king, I beg of you, stop the destruction of my people.
7: Haman has sealed his edict with my signet ring. Once a law is sealed, not even the king can stop it from happening.
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2: After Haman had been hanged on his own gallows, the king's anger subsided. He gave all of Haman's property and possessions to Queen Esther. Esther then told the king that Mordecai was her cousin.
3: Mordecai, come closer. You have saved my life and proved yourself to be a friend to this throne. Take my signet ring. You now will take the place of Haman.
4: Me? I thank you, my king. I will not fail you.
3: I know you will not. Now, as to the edict of Haman...
5: My king, can you do nothing? How can I stand by and watch the destruction of my people?
3: Haman's edict to attack the Jews cannot be revoked.
5: God help us.
3: But, Mordecai, you can, with my signet ring, write another edict.
4: Yes.
3: You understand?
4: I think I do.
3: Write it as you see fit.
5: What? What can that do?
4: Haman's edict stated that anyone who attacked and killed a Jew could then take all of his possessions and keep it as plunder. There could be a new edict that said anyone who attacks a Jew can be attacked in return.
3: Perhaps then the Jews could take the property and possessions of their attackers.
4: That would make them think twice.
3: Stamp it with my signet ring and it will become law.
5: Will this work?
4: I think it just might. Thank you, my king.
2: Mordecai's edict went out to the 127 provinces of the kingdom. It said that the Jews could gather together to defend themselves and attack those who attacked them. And the Jews, God's chosen people, were delivered. In fact, the Jews were very much better off at the end of the story than they were at the beginning.
6: God blessed them. Not just with a victory over the evil plans of Haman, God used the dark times to show his children just how much he loved them. It's later than I thought. Let's call it a day, shall we, Madhavi?
7: That was amazing. God was there even in the dark times. This is...

0: amazing. We gotta tell someone. We found the player. This is big, CJ.
1: How many other stories are just lying around like this?
0: Hundreds?
1: Gotta be hundreds. Let's find some more.
2: Professor Madavi.
3: They get it.
2: Rick, this is the beginning for them. If they continue to listen to the cylinder...
3: Think of the stories they'll hear, the things they'll learn.
2: I'm thinking of what will happen when they find the cylinder about Shadow Valley.

0: To order a copy of today's program, The Story of Esther, just log on to pawsandtails.org. The Story of Esther, Part 3, was written and directed by David Carl. Haman, Your Life is Perfect Now, and Praise Be to Yahweh were written by Sandy Howell and Mark Edward Lewis. 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
2: Huh. Ooh.
3: Good day, gentlemen.
4: Hi.
3: Hello. You realize, of course, there's a more efficient way to let you know a customer has come in than the employment of that small bell above the door.
4: Probably. Are you a salesman?
3: No, sir. My name is Eugene Meltzner, and I'm a science student and, might I add in all modesty, a recognized genius at the Campbell County Community College. Whom do I have the pleasure of addressing?
4: I'm John Whittaker, and this is Tom Riley.
5: Howdy.
3: Howdy. An abbreviated form of the phrase, how do you do, or in the older English, how do you fare? In answer, Tom, I fare well, thank you.
6: Hi, you've reached Wits End. I'm sorry, but we're closed until further notice. But you can leave a message at the sound of the tone anyway. Thanks.
7: Hello? Hello? Hello?
8: What?
7: Mr. Whittaker?
8: Look, wait! Don't hang up! Who's that?
7: I'm calling you. Bye.

0: So, Whit called and you just missed him.
1: Yes, that seems to be my lot in life. I know how difficult it is for him to phone from those remote archaeological digs. I thought I heard him say something about Jerusalem, so I assume he was near a phone and decided to call.
0: I'm sorry, Eugene.
1: As am I. Nice tea, by the way.
0: Thank you. So, to what do I owe the pleasure of this visit? Are you showing off your mustache?
1: Hmm?
0: It is a mustache, isn't it?
1: I was wondering if you had heard what has happened at Wits End.
0: That depends. I know Glossman's turned the Underground Railroad Tunnel into some kind of health hazard and got the city council to close it to the public, right?
1: Succinctly put, yes. You seem to know as much as has happened.
0: Well, just because I'm not there anymore doesn't mean I don't pay attention.
1: Jason negotiated with the authorities to allow employees on the premises, while I've been working on a program for the Imagination Station.
0: What kind of program?
1: One that may help me to understand what is happening at Wits End and why.
0: The Imagination Station will do all that?
1: Mm-hmm.
0: How?
1: Well, as you know, Mr. Whitaker inputted massive amounts of information into the Imagination Station's data bank to help the Bible and historical events come to life. The accumulated knowledge is comparable to dozens of libraries filled with volume after volume of encyclopedias. Facts related to world history, national history, even local history are buried deep in the Imagination Station's computer.
0: I'm with you so far.
1: I thought that perhaps I might successfully create a search command that will allow me to jump through history to look for information that might help us in this peculiar conflict.
0: Now you're losing me. What kind of information?
1: Information about Wits End, for example, and that tunnel. It seems to be at the center of the conflict, and the Imagination Station might help me to see exactly why.
0: Very interesting. Have you done it? I mean, have you created the search program?
1: I was just about to test it when they closed down Wits End. The trauma completely disrupted my concentration. I went back to work on it when, well, the phone rang and I was distracted again.
0: I'm curious to know how it all works out.
1: Indeed. I may have to test the search process on something familiar to me so I can measure its success.
0: Good idea. Is there something else, Eugene? I can't help but think you have more on your mind.
1: You're a perceptive man, Mr. Allen.
0: Well, I've been described as having keen insight into the obvious. What's going on, Eugene?
1: Well, only that I'm very concerned about all that has been happening, and frankly, I can't rid myself of a feeling of tremendous loss.
0: That's understandable. You're closely connected to Wits End, and to see it threatened must be alarming for you.
1: Well, it isn't only Wits End, though that's certainly a part of it. I believe my sense of loss is connected to everything.
0: Everything covers a lot of ground, Eugene. Can you be more specific?
1: My sense of loss likely began with Mr. Whitaker's departure.
0: Makes sense.
1: Katrina's absence has made the feeling all the more acute.
0: Sure.
1: And now the sudden changes around Odyssey, in which end has been taken away from us in a way, and I'm overwhelmed by a sense of loss. Not only by being robbed of those people and things most dear to me, but because I am powerless to even impact these events.
0: You feel helpless, is that what you're saying?
1: Yes, completely and utterly helpless. I never imagined reaching a point in my life when circumstances would spin out of control. Lately, I'm not entirely sure I can even cope with it all. I don't mean in an abstract way, but in reality. I just feel weak and ineffective.
0: Boy, that was a mouthful. When you said everything, you meant everything.
1: I'm not inclined to exaggeration.
0: No, no. And I want you to know that I understand completely how you feel.
1: You do?
0: You feel weak and unable to help stop what's happening here.
1: Yes.
0: But, Eugene, that's because you are weak and unable to help stop what's happening here.
1: Am I supposed to be encouraged by that observation?
0: That's up to you. I'm just calling it as I see it. Eugene, you're helpless because right now we're not only engaged in a physical battle over Wits End, but a spiritual battle as well. Maybe the toughest battle any of us have ever had. I believe there are forces at work here that can only be comprehended by those who are completely in tune with God. And you're not. Mm-hmm. You don't have the spiritual equipment to fight the only way we can fight. With prayer and faith.
1: But surely there's something I can do to help.
0: Oh, yes, yes. You can stop messing around and get yourself right with God.
1: I beg your pardon?
0: You've reached an inevitable point, Eugene. All the distractions have been stripped away. All the comfort zones are gone. Wit, Katrina, even Wit's End. The everything you mentioned has brought you to this point.
1: Philosophically speaking, I'm not entirely certain.
0: Oh, forget your philosophically speaking, Eugene. Be honest with yourself. My guess is, if you could look through everything that's happened to you since you arrived at Wit's End, you'd see all the things that have driven you and are driving you, even now, to a decision.
1: Mr. Allen, I don't know what to say.
0: Say yes, Eugene. Just say yes.

0: I want you to understand what you may be letting yourself in for.
1: What do you mean?
0: Emotions are tricky things. They run very deep.
1: I have to try, Mr. Whitaker.
2: Eugene?
1: Try, Mr. Whitaker.
2: Eugene?
1: Mr. Walton.
2: No, I just walked by without saying hello.
1: Oh, I'm sorry. Greetings.
2: Yeah. You look about as happy as a man who just invested $1 million in 8-track tapes.
1: I beg your pardon?
2: 8-track tapes. You know, in the 70s, they were taped. Oh, never mind. It's no good if you have to explain it. You look down, is what I'm saying.
1: Oh. Well, with all due respect, I don't see what altitude approximation has to do with anything.
2: Huh?
1: Well, and why are you cleaning windows? Wits End is closed.
2: And you think that keeps the windows from getting dirty? They'll be clean when it opens again. What's with you?
1: Well, I suppose you could say I'm soul-searching.
2: Soul-searching?
1: Mm-hmm.
2: Uh-oh. Last time that happened, I wound up in a Colorado jail in an earthquake in California. What are you soul-searching about?
1: Well, about the imagination station.
2: You're soul-searching about the imagination station?
1: Yes, I'm working on a new program.
2: Something's wrong.
1: What do you mean?
2: When you're working on a new program, you walk around with a self-contented, somewhat smug expression on your face. This isn't the face of Eugene Meltzner working on a program. Even those three hairs you call a mustache are drooping.
1: And what, pray tell, makes you so certain you know my facial expression so well?
2: Because I know you. Good grief, Eugene. After all the things we've been through, you don't think I know you by now?
1: Can any of us truly know each other? Or even truly know ourselves?
2: What?
1: Nothing, Mr. Walton. Forgive me. I have work to do.
2: Yeah, well, what kind of a question is that? That boy didn't even get my 8-track tapes line. That's a pretty fun line.
1: All right, let's see. Interface. Journal entries from years 1 to 6. Copy files. Yes, thank you.
3: Oh, it is you. I was worried.
1: Worried? Worried? Override and save?
3: I didn't think anyone was here. I was back in the little theater. Eugene, what are you doing?
1: Inputting data into the imagination station.
3: From your computer?
1: In point of fact, yes. I'm copying my journal entries from the past several years into the imagination station's data bank so I can accurately test the new search program.
3: Oh, I get it.
1: This will terminate the 2 proverbial birds with the 1 proverbial stone. I will take Jack up on his challenge even as I make certain the search command works properly. Now, enter files through to the present.
3: Eugene, are you all right? Mm-hmm. You've got a kind of weird look in your eyes.
1: I am merely preoccupied.
3: Yeah? About what?
1: About completing this program on the imagination station, if I might be so terse.
3: Oh, I get it. You want me to leave?
1: No, I believe enough people have left already.
3: What's going on here, Eugene?
1: There are answers in this machine, Miss Kendall, and I am determined to find them.
3: Answers to what?
1: To questions!
3: Oh, really?
1: Really!
3: Eugene!
1: To put it as succinctly as possible, I am about to search through my life in Odyssey.
3: You're kidding.
1: Not at all. And if it works, then perhaps I'll be more successful with fighting in this battle.
3: Eugene, you are not making any sense.
1: Speak with Mr. Allen. I dare not take the time to explain right now.
3: But Eugene, wait!
1: Activate search program. How peculiar. Well, engage program.
4: Eugene?
1: Mr. Whitaker?
4: Eugene, answer me. Are you all right?
1: Wait a minute, what is this?
4: Eugene, are you in here?
1: I'm right here. Mr. Whitaker?
4: Your whole
1: I'm
4: future
1: coming.
4: Is at stake here.
1: What am I supposed to do?
4: Push the red button.
1: Well, of course. Then what?
4: Hold on tight.
1: Hold on tight.
4: Eugene, I do appreciate your efforts around the shop, but you're missing something very important in what you're doing.
1: I am? What am I missing?
4: Your heart. You see, you've automated nearly everything in Wits End, but Wits End isn't about automation, machines, or inventions. It's about people. Now, you can make it more efficient with your inventions, but can you make it warmer, friendlier, loving?
5: Are you interested in the star?
1: Oh, academically speaking, yes.
5: Then tell me, what do you know of it?
1: Well, I think the historical ramifications are worthy of consideration.
5: You are speaking with your mind. Tell me from your heart, do you believe in the coming Messiah, the King who will set us all free?
1: But how could you believe for so long without proof, without evidence to support your theory?
5: Theory? You are still speaking with your mind, Eugenius. What I believe is found in the place where the mind and the heart unite.
1: And where is that?
6: Faith.
1: It was the most horrifying thing I've ever experienced. I've never felt such loneliness or isolation. It was as though I were completely separated from everyone and everything, completely and thoroughly alone, non-existent, in a dark void of solitude. I was alone, Connie, utterly alone in a burning blackness, and I've had nothing but nightmares since then.
3: If Whit got a tiny taste of heaven, then maybe you got a tiny taste of hell.
1: Do you really believe that, Connie?
3: With all my heart.
1: Then you better explain it all to me. In detail.
3: Well, Gene, how are you gonna do?
1: What indeed, Miss Kendall? What indeed?
7: But you also need to know that all your studying may fail you when it comes to understanding God, His ways, and the salvation He offers us.
1: Fail me?
7: You see, Eugene, our minds can only grasp so much about the nature of God, of eternity.
1: Mm-hmm.
7: After that, it's a matter of the spirit. Our spirit links up with His in an eternal relationship that gives us the right perspective to understand Him better.
1: Mr. Whitaker, I think I want to believe, but I need help with my unbelief.
7: Eugene, that's as good a start as any.
1: I don't believe I've seen you here before. Are you new to the college?
8: Yes, I just transferred in this semester.
9: I'm Katrina Shanks, by the way.
1: I am Eugene Nelson.
10: You're in love with Katrina?
1: Granted, I'm not entirely certain what love is, but I'm willing to concede that... Yes, I am. I will be completely candid with you, Mr. Whitaker, because the nature of my relationship with Katrina is still at such a delicate stage, I'm concerned about her susceptibility to the influences here.
10: You mean our Christianity?
1: Yes. Now, you know that for the most part, I'm in agreement with your ideology, academically speaking. However, I'm afraid of how she may react.
10: You think she'll resent our beliefs?
1: Perhaps.
10: Or you're worried that she'll accept them?
1: Again, perhaps. You became a Christian today, didn't you?
8: Oh, yes.
1: It was inevitable.
11: You're leaving Odyssey?
1: Precisely.
11: For good?
1: Well, that depends.
11: You really mean you're just taking a vacation, right?
1: Well, I would like to think of this journey as something more than simply a vacation. This is an expedition to go beyond seeing tourist sites or attractive scenery, to connect with the inner person. A journey to myself.
11: Sounds like a pretty short trip.
12: You cope by becoming powerful enough so you can create your own world.
1: Now, couldn't it be argued that by creating your own world, you're actually missing out on true friendships, true feelings? Philosophically speaking, Kelsey, don't you ever wonder what would remain if the artificial world you'd created suddenly collapsed? What would you have left?
13: Gee, we're not!
14: Where in the world have you two been? Are you crazy?
15: Why didn't you check in?
1: Gone to the Middle East, but how could he do such a thing? It's so unlike him.
16: He said he kept thinking about a conversation he had with you before you left, Eugene.
17: Something about the time coming in a man's life when he must broaden his horizons, get out and experience the world.
1: What?
17: It'll be okay.
1: It'll have to be. I'll let it for Mr. Whitaker. Saying how much I've come to love you, pray for you every day.
18: The best is yet to come.
16: Eugene! A Bible!
17: You'll read it?
1: Of course I will, only because it's a gift from you.
17: Our relationship long enough. I love you, Eugene. But we're in a dilemma. Unless you become a Christian, there's no going forward in this relationship. Maybe the problem has been us. Me, even Whit, Connie, Jack, Whit's and Lola.
19: All the distractions and the comfort
20: zones are gone.
21: Time coming in a man's life.
22: Something very important.
23: What you're doing.
24: If Whit got a turn, he's
25: got
26: it. You got just enough Christianity to become immune to the
27: Christian.
28: Get yourself right.
29: I think I want to.
1: Say yes, I don't know what to say.
30: Just say yes.
1: Yes. The answer is...

0: Gene? Mr. Allen, what are you doing here?
1: Well, Connie left a message on my answering machine asking me to come over, but she's not here. Funny, but I had a dream about... Are you all right, Eugene?
0: What a journey.
1: Have you been somewhere?
0: Everywhere. My life, an odyssey. It was all there. Just like you said.
1: I said?
0: Earlier. Was it earlier? I'm confused now about the time. You said, if I could look at my life in Odyssey, I would see how everything has brought me to this point. The point of decision. And it has. You were right. All of you were right.
1: Eugene, slow down.
0: I can't. I'm afraid that I might talk myself out of it. I might philosophize in my head what my heart is screaming for me to do. I suppose it's been for years, and I've drowned it out with theories and excuses.
1: Eugene.
0: No. I dare not talk about it anymore. I'll begin to consider what a life of faith will do to me, to my life. But who am I kidding? I don't have a life, do I? Not really. Not after losing Mr. Whittaker, Katrina, and now even Wits End. I must lose my life to save it. Isn't that how it works?
1: Well, yes.
0: Then I'm ready, Mr. Allen, here in the privacy of a desolate Wits End. I must ask you, what must I do to be saved?
1: Well, you have to do what everyone's been praying you'd do. Repent and accept Jesus. Let him into your heart so you could enter into his life.
0: All right.
1: But,
0: is there something wrong?
1: I'm sorry. It's the strangest thing. It feels like something's not quite right. Something's missing.
2: Oh, there you are, Jack.
1: Connie, of course.
2: I was looking all over for you. First, I left a message on your machine. Then I...
1: Connie, come here.
2: Why? What's wrong?
1: Eugene?
0: Well, actually, Miss Kendall, Connie, I've made a decision. And I suppose it's most appropriate that you are privy to it. The decision, that is.
2: Huh?
0: The time has come, you see. I would like you both to pray with me.
2: Pray with you?
0: Mm-hmm.
2: Eugene, you mean, is that what all your... I don't believe it. Eugene, you want to pray to become a Christian?
0: In a word, yes.
2: Eugene.
1: Would you like to kneel?
0: Indeed.
1: Mm-hmm. Okay.
0: I'm sorry, I'm not entirely certain how to begin.
1: Just start and we'll work it out as we go.
2: Yeah.
0: Very well.
3: Oh, hi guys, what's going on in here?
1: Hello, Bernard.
3: Jack?
0: Is there anyone else I should invite to this private moment?
3: Is this private? Oh, I'm sorry, I was just worried about you, Eugene. I thought I'd check, make sure you're all right.
2: He's about to become a Christian.
3: He is. He is? Oh, stuff me with feathers and call me a pillow. Well, that's wonderful, Eugene.
1: He hasn't done it yet.
3: Oh, well, don't let me interrupt.
0: Well, would you care to join us?
3: Why, yes. Yes, I'd love to. Thanks. Boy, Eugene, this isn't a moment I'd want to miss.
1: Okay, Eugene. Let's bow our heads and you take your
4: time. There you are. I was wondering where everybody was.
5: Hi.
1: Hi, Tom.
6: Hello, Mr. Riley.
4: Oh, I'm sorry. Are you having a prayer meeting? You know, it's funny. I was driving past and suddenly got the feeling like I should stop in. Maybe this is why. Oh, wait a minute. Are you praying, Eugene?
0: If I get the opportunity.
2: Eugene wants to become a Christian.
4: What? Eugene. Well, for crying out loud. Well, let's get on with it.
1: Okay, Eugene.
0: I didn't expect to have such a large audience.
4: Is everyone here who should be?
0: Well, we're missing one, but...
2: Well, I guess he's kind of here anyway. Go ahead.
0: Very well. Well... Our most glorious and majestic supreme creator, sovereign and lord of all he surveyeth...
1: Eugene...
0: Yes?
1: Try it from your heart.
0: Hmm?
1: How about, dear Father?
0: Oh, yes. Of course. Dear God, my new Father in heaven, I am uncharacteristically at a loss for words, so please accept my verbal fumblings as I finally respond to your promptings.
7: Amen.
5: but you can leave a message at the sound of the tone anyway. Thanks.
6: Hey, anybody home? Anybody? Connie? Eugene, where are you? Hello? Eugene? We have to talk. There's something I've been praying about since I met you. It's very hard to explain. Well, I'd like to talk to you about that. So call one. Hold down the fort, will you, okay? Bye.

0: 3:16 says, "For God loved the world so much that he gave his one and only Son, that whoever believes in him will not perish but have eternal life." At long last, Eugene now understands the truth of that verse. Do you? If you haven't asked Jesus into your heart, then maybe the time has come to do it now, like Eugene did. Maybe it's time to say yes. If that's what you want to do, I suggest you talk to someone who already knows him. Maybe your parents, a brother or sister, a friend, or someone at church. Or you can contact us here in Odyssey, and we'll send you a booklet that'll tell you how you can get to know Jesus. Our address is Adventures in Odyssey, Colorado Springs, Colorado, 80995. Or in Canada, write to Box 9800, Vancouver, BC, V6B4G3. The Bible says that today is the day of salvation. Don't put it off. Pray for Jesus to come into your heart. It's the best thing you'll ever do. 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Today's episode, The Time Has Come, was written and directed by Paul McCusker. Our production engineer was Dave Arnold, and music by John Campbell. And I'm Chris, hoping you'll join us again next time for more Adventures in Odyssey.
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8: The God who created it all says, "I want to be your friend. If you'll let me, I will be a very intimate, loyal, loving friend to you." Now let me ask you this question. How have you responded to his invitation to be your friend when he's been expressing all different kinds of ways that he loves you, he cares for you, he desires the best for you? Have you responded to that?
9: 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Today on In Touch, the teaching ministry of Dr. Charles Stanley will come to understand how the Savior of the world can be closer to you than a brother. Stay with us now and hear about our very best friend.
8: Who is your very best friend? Well, you say, well, I have more than one friend. Well, let me ask you a question. What is it about that person that first attracted you to them that ultimately led them to become one of your very best friends? You say, well, it was appearance. Well, that's probably not the best way in the world to find a friend, because the most important thing about a friend is something on the inside of that person. It's their personhood. And yet oftentimes, we are attracted by different things, somebody's personality, their gifts, or whatever it might be. But who is your very best friend or friends? Well, you know, no matter who your best friend is, there are times when there are misunderstandings and there are disappointments in life. And sometimes there may be a feelings of rejection. And all of those things are painful, especially when this is someone that you love dearly, someone who's been a friend a long time, or even a short period of time. Going through those misunderstandings and disappointments and feelings of rejection and hard feelings are very difficult. Well, today I want to introduce you to a friend who's unlike any other friend you'll ever have. And I can assure you of this, he will never misunderstand you. He will never disappoint you. He will never reject you. Nor will you ever find yourself standing all alone. And this friend is the best friend ever, and that's Jesus, the Son of the living God. And I want you to turn, if you will, to the 15th chapter of John, where Jesus discusses this very issue of his friendship with us. In the very beginning of this chapter, Jesus is discussing the relationship that you and I have with him. He talks about the vine and the branch and the intimacy of that relationship. Then he comes down to begin talking about this whole idea of his friendship with us. And he says, beginning in verse 12, "This is my commandment, that you love one another just as I have loved you. Greater love has no one than this, that one lay down his life for his friends. You are my friends if you do what I command you. No longer do I call you slaves, for the slave does not know what his master is doing, but I've called you friends. For all things that I have heard from my Father, I've made known to you." And so I want us to see how he's expressing his friendship and how he expresses his friendship to us. And one of the ways he has expressed his friendship is in his sacrificial love for us. Before the world ever began, Jesus Christ planned to lay down his life sacrificially for you and me. What he did is that when we were enemies to him, he laid down his life in love for us in order to make us his friends. So that Jesus Christ is the possible friend of every single person. He desires to be the friend of every single one of us. But if I reject him and refuse a relationship with him and deny him and shut him out of my life, even though he desires to be my friend, he cannot express his friendship to the fullest. He can't express it in many ways that he desires to express it until I'm willing to acknowledge the fact that he's the Son of God, that he's the Savior, the Lord, and the Master, and that he desires to be my loving, genuine, intimate friend who will stick with me closer than a brother, who can make promises that no one else can possibly make, and who can perform things no one else could possibly perform, and who can enable you and me to become and achieve and accomplish in life what no one else can help us accomplish and achieve or become. He's that kind of a very special friend. So one of the first ways that he expresses his friendship toward us is in his sacrificial death. The second way is this, and that is the fact he takes the initiative in the relationship. Look, if you will, in this 16th verse. He takes the initiative. He says, "You didn't choose me, but I chose you and appointed you that you should go and bear fruit, that your fruit would remain, so that whatever you ask of my Father in my name, he'll give it to you." Now, what is he saying? Simply this. He's saying, we didn't choose to become his friends. He chose to become our friend. He didn't see anything in us that was worthy, really, of becoming our friend. It wasn't the result of our works. It wasn't the result of good attributes and characteristics in us. He, because of his unconditional love for us, decided he wanted to be our friend. He wanted to be able to enable us to fulfill his purpose and his plan for our life. And so he chose to become our friend. So when you look at this passage and you ask yourself the question, who took the initiative, is very evident. He chose us in Him, in Christ, before the foundation of the world. Now let me ask you this question. How have you responded to His invitation to be your friend? What have you said over all these years in your life when He's been expressing all different kinds of ways that He loves you, He cares for you, He desires the best for you? Have you responded to that? Have you rejected Him, shunned Him, shut Him out? Or have you recognized that His invitation was an invitation of awesome love and intimacy with the very God of this universe? Think about it. The God who created it all says, I want to be your friend. If you'll let me, I will be a very intimate, loyal, loving friend to you. Another way He expressed His friendship and His love for us is this. And that is the revolutionary effect that it has upon our life. When you and I become a child of God, something happens. When you become a child of God, when you trust the Lord Jesus Christ as your personal Savior, a revolutionary effect takes place. Everything changes. Your spirit changes, your heart, your soul. That is, your eternal destiny changes. Everything begins to change. Your perspective on things. But you know what? When you become a friend of Jesus, He's already our friend. When we begin to recognize Him as our friend, something else is going to happen. This relationship that we have, whereby we see Him as Savior and Master and Lord and God and Sovereign Creator, all of a sudden, you know what happens? It's like He comes out of the heavens, down to earth, on our level, and we begin to relate to Him in a whole different fashion. Now, I want you to notice something in this passage that could prove to be a little bit maybe misunderstood. Notice what, if you will, what He says in this 15th verse. He says, no longer do I call you slaves, for the slave does not know what his master is doing. But I've called you friends, for all things that I've heard from my Father, I've made known to you. Now, what He's simply saying is, one of the ways that I have expressed my friendship to you, speaking to His disciples, one of the ways He's expressed His friendship to us, is that He has told us, revealed to us things we wouldn't know any other way. He said to His disciples, He said, all these things that I've heard from my Father, I've made known to you. He said, I'm your friend. And He had told them about how to trust Him. He had told them about how the Father loves them. He told them about heaven. He told them about hell. He told them about intimate relationships. He had told them what was going to happen to Him. He had told them about the Pharisees and the Sadducees betraying Him. He told them He was going to die and He was going to be buried. He'd explained to them about His resurrection and told them how He was going to ascend to heaven and He was going to be with the Father. And then He was coming back with His holy angels and He was going to wrap it all up one of these days and bring everything to a finality. He explained all of those things to Him. They heard what no man had ever heard. He didn't tell everybody in His day what He shared with His disciples. He told them, shared with them things that no one else could possibly have known. And the only reason you and I have it is because the Holy Spirit brought it to their minds and hearts and they penned it. And now we have it and we call it the Bible, the living Word of God. One who is a genuine, intimate friend with someone is going to reveal and tell the other person things they're not going to tell anybody else. Do you have the kind of friend with whom you can be confidential and tell them things that you know that they will never tell anyone else? Do you have the kind of friendship that you know that you can tell a secret and it'll stay a secret? Jesus told them, not necessarily secrets, but He says, I have revealed, I have taken the covers off, I've lifted the top off the pot and you can look in and you can see all the things that my Father told me. I've told you all of these things. Because I'm your friend and I want to be your intimate friend. And the only way to be an intimate friend is to share our hearts, our minds, what we know, what we've experienced, what we feel, things we've been through, things we think we're going through. And this is exactly what Jesus is doing. Now, notice, if you will, in verse 14, another verse I want us to look at. You are my friends if you do what I command you. Now, that does not mean that is the emphasis of that verse is not, I'll let you be my friend if you do so and so. In other words, we don't have to live up to something in order to be his friend. We don't live up to something in order to get saved. We are saved by the grace of God, his goodness and love and kindness toward us, without regard to our worth or whatever. We say it's God's unmerited favor. So that his friendship toward us is not based on our worthiness, it's based on his unconditional love. So when he says, you are my friends if you do what I command you, the emphasis here is, that is, you're going to be transformed. That is, this relationship is going to be awesome if you will do what I command you. And you notice what he said. He said, what's my commandment? That you love one another. He says, when you begin to love one another, something's going to happen. Your life is going to be so transformed, you're going to be living out what I desire for you, that you love one another. And so one of the things that happens to people who fall in love with the Lord Jesus Christ is we're able to love someone else. In fact, the more you love the Lord Jesus Christ, listen, the greater your capacity to love someone else. Because you see, the more we love him, the more like him we're going to become. And the more like him we become, the more our capacity to love someone else in the same way he's loved us. Sacrificial love, taking the initiative, sharing our heart, pouring out our soul, pouring out our minds, doing all the things that true, genuine, intimate friends are able to do. And yet many of you are going to live your life lonely all of your life. You're going to have a lot of casual friends. You may have some close friends, but until you discover the intimacy that comes between Jesus Christ and another person, you will never be able to experience friendship to that level. You'll never be able to express friendship to someone else to the same degree you can when you fall in love with the Lord Jesus Christ and recognize the awesome friend he is to you. It isn't what we deserve. It is the fact that's just who he is. And so when I think about who he is and the fact that he says in this passage, he says, this is my commandment that you love one another just as I've loved you. How has he loved us? Sacrificially. The ultimate expression of love is that he laid down his life. He says, now I want you to love each other. I want you to love one another the same way. So let me ask you a question. Whom do you love? What friendship do you have to this degree that you would step in front of whatever was necessary to protect their life? Do you have a friend so intimate, one that you love enough to literally lay down your physical life for them? You say, well, now, are you talking about family? Well, yes. What about even family? Oh, yes. Are you sure? What about someone who is not your family, someone who is a friend? You say, I love this friend. Do you love them enough to lay down your life for them? I think there are people who do. But I think that so oftentimes we think we are real, genuine, close, intimate friends with someone, but we do have our limitations. Now let's look at that verse another way. He says, greater love has no one than this, than you lay down your life for your friends. Now watch this carefully. Laying down my life for my friend does not only include the possibility of laying it down physically, but what about laying down my life in this light? Then I'm willing to give up my goals for him or for her. Am I willing to lay down my plans for him or her? Am I willing to lay down my ideas, my wishes, my wants? Am I willing to lay down my life in order for the other person to have their way because I love them? You see, when it comes to becoming a Christian, living a relationship with Jesus Christ that's really intimate, we have to lay down our life. We lay down our old life. We lay down old ideas and old perspectives on things, and sometimes we have to lay down old friends. Because sometimes the command of our Lord Jesus Christ is so demanding, because he wants the best for us, we have to lay down our life to say, Lord, no longer my life, but I want you now to live your life in me and through me. You see, he desires an intimate relationship. He wants to be the kind of friend that's not casual, not distant, but warm, intimate, and personal, just as intimate and personal as God Himself can possibly be. He expresses His love in different ways. Another way I think He expresses His love to us is by the fact that He challenges us. He challenges us to become our best and to achieve our best. I don't believe you can ever become your best unless Jesus is your friend. You'll never be able to accomplish all that God has set for you until He becomes your friend. Because as skilled and as gifted as you may be, apart from Him, there is a limitation. Apart from Him, you'll never be able to reach what God is after in your life. You'll never be able to sense, listen, the deep, abiding, genuine, intimate love that He has in mind for you. But the question is, do you want to be His friend? He's an available friend to every single one of us. But is He your friend? From His perspective, He's our friend. But is He my friend from my perspective? Or have you been one of those persons who've just sort of gone through life and you really haven't been interested in having Him as your friend? Do you know when most people call upon Jesus? When they're down. You know when they cry the hardest? When they're down the furthest. You know when their unbelief and all of their skepticism and atheism crumbles all around them? When they know that there is no other way and they hope us Christians are right and they cry out to a God they don't know, to a Jesus they've only heard about, and finally recognize upon being saved, here was a friend who'd been there all along, and they had ignored Him. Every single one of us is coming to life and death. Suppose you die without Jesus as your friend. Let me ask you a question. Then what? If you die and Jesus is not your friend, then what? You say, well, I guess I'll just disappear. Oh, no, you won't. I guess I'll just evaporate. No, you won't. If you die without Jesus Christ being your friend, do you realize that you will be eternally separated, forever and ever separated from the One who loved you so much all your life that He laid down His life sacrificially for you because He loves you, because He loved you, and because He wanted to build an intimate relationship with you. To die without Him, it would be better if you'd never been born. To live your life without Him is a tragedy. When you can live your life and understand and experience life at its very, very best, because that's what He has in store for us. He's that kind of a friend. Now, suppose you're one of those persons and you say, how does all this relate to me? I'm not even a Christian. Well, let me say, first of all, you certainly need to be. You need to trust the Lord Jesus Christ as your personal Savior, because you know what? As much as He wants to be your friend, He can't be all that to you if you reject Him as your friend. And if you're willing to ask Him to forgive you of your sins, and you're willing to trust Him as your personal Savior, which simply means that you believe that His death at the cross paid your sins.

0: Believe he's real enough to be to me everything I need him to be? He is, and he will be if you'll let him. He'll prove to you to be the best friend ever. And Father, how grateful we are that you sent the Son of God, your beloved Son, to be our friend as well as our Savior. And I pray the Holy Spirit will take these simple truths and let them be investigative of our own heart. Let us see how we match up, the kind of friends we are, but above all, the kind of friend the Lord Jesus Christ is to us, and then respond accordingly by a love for Him, our obedience to Him, and our service for Him. In His name we pray, amen.
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5: Today's scripture reading is Hebrews chapter 12, verses 1 through 3. Therefore, since we have so great a cloud of witnesses surrounding us, let us also lay aside every encumbrance and the sin which so easily entangles us, and let us run with endurance the race that is set before us, fixing our eyes on Jesus, the author and perfecter of faith, who, for the joy set before him, endured the cross, despising the shame, and has sat down at the right hand of the throne of God. For consider him who has endured such hostility by sinners against himself, so that you will not grow weary and lose heart.
1: Our Creator gives each of his followers the specific gifts, abilities, and resources necessary to live according to his purpose. Sadly, many people drift through life without taking hold of God's terrific plan for them, not realizing that in him and him alone, true fulfillment is found. There are also many followers of Jesus who walk with him for a time, but then get off track. This happens for a variety of reasons. Some become faint-hearted and lose the desire.

0: desire to persevere through challenging circumstances. For others, worldly ideas and goals become distractions. Sports, hobbies, or simply busyness can also cause a believer's heart to stray from Christ. Regardless of the cause, any life separated from the only true anchor, Jesus, is in danger. God offers believers a full life in Him. But the Bible teaches that Christians will not thrive if they live apart from God's Word, His principles, and an ever-deepening relationship with Him. Are you walking closely with Jesus, or have the cares of life entangled you? Pray for wisdom as you consider these questions, and if anything besides God holds first place in your heart, ask that He help you surrender it to Him. Then commit to pray, read the Word, and obey.
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0: Are you looking for just the right words to say to a friend you've hurt? Here's some advice for believers in A Moment with Charles Stanley.
2: Well, I think we have to be willing to acknowledge I made a mistake. I said the wrong thing. I said it the wrong time in the wrong place. And to be willing to admit that to the other person, say, I made a mistake and I need to ask you to forgive me. And not, I made a mistake, but it's because so-and-so. No, it's I made a mistake or I said the wrong thing. Take full responsibility. If you go to the right time and the right spirit, the right attitude, not expecting anything in return, but just however they respond is okay. Because if I admit my mistake and ask for forgiveness, their response is their responsibility. And their response, God will judge. If my attitude is right, then He will honor me for being willing to say, I need to ask you to forgive me. And if there's something that you can tell me that will help me, I appreciate that. And I will promise you this, that I will ask God to enable me to respond in a wiser way the next time.
0: A Christian's relationships should be honoring to God. 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And if today's program has prompted you to consider how you could share the grace of God with others, please let us know. On the next edition of In Touch, how do you feel when you're criticized? How about when you're applauded? Learn how we can have a godly response in either situation when you join us again for In Touch, the teaching ministry of Dr. Charles Stanley. This program is a presentation of In Touch Ministries, Atlanta, Georgia, USA.
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1: Welcome to Faith to Live By, Canada's church without walls, where the pews are as long as Canada is wide, and no one ever asks you to sign a card. Thank you for your presence in worship today with us. We have excellent questions to answer, and so I'm asking you just to stay where you are, and God has blessing for you today. Right now, let's listen to the trio, the grand old hymn, "Like a River Glorious Is God's Perfect Peace."

And now the Bible has the answer. I go to the Bible to find answers to the questions that you have sent to me, and I deeply appreciate your interest in this segment of our service and your involvement. Thank you for these good questions we're using today. Let's get to question number one right now. The Bible says, Psalm 78:69, that God established the earth forever. But Revelation 21, verse 1 says there will be a new heaven and a new earth. Which statement is correct? Well, both of them are correct if the earth is renewed rather than replaced. The Bible says that in Noah's time, the earth being overflowed with water perished. Now, it didn't pass away. Planet Earth was still here, but the whole surface of the planet was dramatically changed when God cleansed the earth by water. Second Peter tells us that the earth that now is reserved unto fire and the perdition of ungodly men. I take it that in that coming day of judgment, that the planet is not going to be consumed, but rather it's going to be cleansed and made a fit place for the future kingdom of God. And so really, there's no conflict in these scriptures. Now let's get to question number two. Is assisted suicide, does that happen when people turn off a life support machine? Well, before we answer that question, we have to ask another question. What is death? And I take it that death means the cessation of brain activity. If the body is kept breathing, the lungs kept expanding artificially by a pump, the person really can be dead, but appearance of breathing is sustained by that heart pump. And when somebody faces the reality that the person is dead because brain activity has ceased, then it's just the right and proper thing to do to turn off the machine that gives some semblance of or some appearance of life. No, it is not assisted suicide to turn off a life support machine after death has occurred. Now let's get to question number three for today. Does the number 40 have special significance in the Bible? Well, Jesus fasted for 40 days in the desert. Moses was 40 days in the mountain receiving the law. The Israelites wandered in the desert, the wilderness, for 40 years. Jesus ascended to heaven 40 days after his resurrection, and all of that interests us, but I am not aware of any deep significance in the Bible to the number 40. You could probably search through your Bible and get other numbers repeated here and there through the scripture, but it would simply be a coincidence. As far as I'm concerned, in my understanding of the Bible, the word 40 occurs on several occasions, but has not any very deep or specific significance. Thank you so much for these questions. I trust the answers have been helpful. If you have a question you'd like me to use on the Bible as the answer, please write it out, send it to me. I'll be pleased to hear from you, and I'll get to your question on the air just as quickly as I can. And when you write, all the address you need is simply Faith to Live By, Box 426, Winnipeg, R3C2H6. Rick and Heidi now joining voices as the deer panteth after the water brooks.

I'm Jim Barber, and I am so pleased to tell you of Praise to the Lord, a brand new recording of 13 gospel songs by the Faith to Live By musicians. Included in this set of 13 songs are well-known favorites, such as A New Name in Glory, His Eye is on the Sparrow, Oh, Worship the King, Take the Name of Jesus with You, Wonderful Grace of Jesus, and of course the title song, Praise to the Lord the Almighty, as well as 7 other songs of rich blessing. This new song collection is freely available in CD format, as well as downloadable audio files from our website, faithtoliveby.ca. 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On that same website, the 13 audio files for this set of songs, as well as many other previous recording projects, are available for free download. It is our prayer that all of these recordings will be a means of the Lord's blessing and encouragement far

0: 1 Corinthians chapter 12, verse 7 reads this way, "The manifestation of the Spirit is given to every man to profit withal." Verse 8, "To one is given by the Spirit the word of wisdom, to another the word of knowledge by the same Spirit." I am a part of everything that I have experienced in life. The memory bank of my brain has recorded facts from all the days and years of my past. Every skill that I have, every poem that I can recite, every song that I can sing, every word in my vocabulary is because God has revealed to me certain things, and parents and friends and teachers have instructed me along the way of life. What a debt I owe to people and experiences which have made me what I am. Without knowledge, people would be sticks or stones and not people at all. We say that we are living in the information age. Education is job one in today's world. We are all aware that knowledge makes the difference between wealth and poverty, between success and failure. And I say all of that as introduction to today's sermon on the second gift of the Holy Spirit listed for us in 1 Corinthians chapter 12, the gift of the word of knowledge. Well, what is knowledge? What is truth? And where do you find it? And how do you recognize it when you do find it? Jesus said, "You shall know the truth, and the truth shall set you free," John 8, verse 32. Dr. James Simpson discovered the truth about chloroform, and that truth has set millions of people free from surgery pain. Dr. Jonas Salk discovered the truth about polio vaccine, and that truth has freed the world from the ravages of infantile paralysis or polio. When I graduated from the University of Toronto in 1944, that university had 7,000 students and was the largest university in the British Commonwealth of Nations. Since then, there has been a knowledge explosion, an information explosion. Today, schools with 7,000 students are about as common as Tim Horton donut shops. Our generation is hungry for knowledge. We worship at the shrine of information, and with computers and the internet and the marvels of electronic media, the sum of human knowledge, they tell us, is doubling every few months. And that, of course, is okay. There's a problem, however. Our heads are full of facts while our hearts are filled with fear. We can build war machines to kill, but we cannot live in peace. We travel at the speed of sound and visit the moon, but don't know our right hand from our left hand when it comes to why we are on this earth. Go with me now, please, to 1 Corinthians chapter 12. And here we find the word of knowledge listed second on the list of the nine supernatural ways in which the Holy Spirit manifests himself. It is obvious that God wants us to have the information that we need. As I see it, there are three levels of knowledge. First, there are millions of facts that are available to you from books and from school. Secondly, there is God's revelation in Holy Scripture, God's inspired word, which makes us wise unto salvation, as well as telling us about creation and the meaning of human history. But then there's a third level of knowledge, and that is spoken of here in 1 Corinthians chapter 12, the word of knowledge. When the Spirit of God whispers into your heart what you need to know, but cannot find anywhere else. Before I go farther, I must make it clear that I'm not talking about some far out and mystical thing. Rather, I'm just talking about what the gospel song says when it says, "He walks with me and he talks with me and he tells me I am his own." We must never forget that Christianity is a religion of miracles. Just as soon as you reduce Christianity to the level of natural science, you destroy it. It's a religion of miracles. It took a miracle to put the stars in space. It took a miracle to give us the Bible. It took a miracle to give us the Savior. Let me ask a question. How could Moses write the book of Genesis? Answer, God gave him information. Second question, how could the gospel writers record word for word the teachings of Jesus? Answer, God led them into all truth, as Jesus promised would happen. Now question number three, how can you discern between truth and falsehood and avoid the snares of the devil? Answer, the Holy Spirit resident in you will teach you the way that you should go. And so we talk today about a word of knowledge. He leadeth me, O blessed thought, O word with heavenly comfort fraught, whate'er I do, where'er I be, still 'tis God's hand that leadeth me. The signs of the zodiac are pure superstition. Guidance from tea leaves in your teacup is sheer silliness. Reading the future from the lines in the palm of your hand is pure hocus pocus. When we read in 1 Corinthians chapter 12 about the word of knowledge, it's something entirely different. It's the quiet and beautiful experience of walking with God and enjoying His protection and His guidance day by day. As the Bible says, I being in the way, the Lord led me. A moment ago, Tim sang, He's the hand on my shoulder. That song is all about the confidence a Christian has when his steps are ordered of the Lord. He will guide me with His counsel and afterward receive me to glory. That's what the psalmist David said, Psalm 73. What I want you to know today is that you can enjoy this life of assurance and confidence. I hope that you are familiar with the majestic hymn that goes, Immortal, invisible, God only wise, in light, inaccessible, hid from our eyes, most blessed, most glorious, the Ancient of Days, almighty, victorious, thy great name we praise. Well, God is all wise. There is nothing hid from the eyes of Him with whom we have to do. He knows the end from the beginning. He knows all about tomorrow. He knows the hearts of all men. He knows what the future holds. And He wants you to live with the quiet confidence that He's watching over you and that He will give His angels charge over you to lead you in all the way that you go. And what a wonderful way to live, just knowing that God loves you and cares for you and that He has sent the Holy Spirit to guide you into all truth and to be your comforter. Our musicians on Faith to Live By like to sing, tenderly He watches over me, every step, every mile of the way, like a mother watches o'er her baby, He is near you every hour of the day. Well, God wants to guide you. God wants to give you the confidence that He is for you. And if He is for you, who can be against you? He wants to give you the knowledge that you need, the guidance that you need, not only to live a successful life on this earth, but to know how to have eternal life and to make heaven your eternal home. He wants you to have the witness of the Spirit in your heart that you have passed from death unto life. He wants you to know that heaven is your home. And if you receive Christ as your Savior, invite the Holy Spirit to be your guide. You can live with this wonderful assurance.
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2: 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Pastor Garrett Morin teaches the Bible line upon line, chapter by chapter, showing what the Bible says and what it means for you personally.
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6: A Christian's management of money is often not considered a prerequisite for spiritual leadership. This is unfortunate because God instructs us to ensure that spiritual leaders manage money God's way. For example, a church elder must not be a lover of money and must manage his own family well, which would include managing family finances in a godly fashion. Further, in 1 Timothy chapter 3, it raises this question: if anyone does not know how to manage his own family, how can he take care of God's church? And in Luke 16:11, Jesus said, "If you have not been trustworthy in handling worldly wealth, who will trust you with the true riches?" Since some biblical scholars interpret true riches to include spiritual responsibilities, then we can conclude that one prerequisite for spiritual leadership is faithfulness in managing money according to God's principles and God's will. In summary, a godly spiritual leader must manage money according to what the Bible says as it relates to finances.
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11: It's called a tidal bore, and it looks almost like a tsunami wave, but it's something else altogether. A single, smooth, highly surfable wave that regularly rolls up what's known as Turnagain Arm, just south of Anchorage, Alaska.

The wave is caused by a tidal surge that compresses itself through a narrow inlet twice daily. The resulting wave is about 10 feet tall and travels between 10 and 15 miles an hour. Big wave surfers surf that for miles, but it's dangerous. The water is cold, it's remote, help may not come. This summer, a 25-year-old surfer died out in the water, not by drowning, but because of cold and exhaustion. The current was too strong and there was no one to save him. The same could be said for us, stuck in our sin, helpless to save ourselves, except God sent a rescuer. At the right time, Christ died for us. Welcome to Haven today. I'm David Wolin, sharing the great story that's all about Jesus, and we're continuing in a series called The King We Need. Do you remember crafting your Christmas list as a child? Toys, dolls, games, the things you wanted. But then remember those loved ones, often grandparents, who wanted to know, what is it you truly need? For a child, that does not compute. Who cares what I need? I want a video game system. But I'm so thankful now for those who gave me a nice shirt and other things that I really needed. In some ways, what we've been looking at this week in the book of 1 Samuel are two different lists. Israel had given the Lord their want list for a future king, but the Lord was helping them to see what they really needed. Today, we explore that tension between wants and needs, and Israel's demand for a king reveals something deeper, a longing that still holds true in our lives and that points us to the king we all need, the Lord Jesus. In fact, that's something you can find on every page of God's Word, because as we say every day on Haven, the great story is all about Jesus. The Old and New Testaments are pointing us to Christ. And we can say that confidently because Jesus himself said so two different times in Luke 24. And for this reason, Haven has published a book called Christ in All the Scriptures, Reading and Praying Through the Bible in a Year. It's a beautiful hardback. It even has a ribbon, a nice touch, I think. But what really matters is that it helps you to see Jesus showing up wherever you are in your own Bible reading. So it's a daily companion for your devotions. And I'm looking forward to sending your copy to you as our way of saying thank you for your generous gift to help Haven reach our end of summer goal by August 31st. 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And now we turn the eyes of our hearts to Jesus, our faithful Lord, Savior, and King, whose mercies never cease, who provides for his people and is building his kingdom from generation to generation. He is worthy of our praise. And now getting us started today, it's a song of worship, Great is Your Faithfulness, from Martin Smith.

When we are faithless, he is faithful still. That was Martin Smith, and great is your faithfulness. And this is Haven Today. I'm David Wolin, and if you grew up on a farm, or maybe you owned a horse or a mule, then the words I'm about to read from Psalm 32 might call to mind the same thing they did for those who wrote and read these ancient words long ago. I will instruct you and teach you in the way you should go. I will counsel you with my eye upon you. Be not like a horse or a mule without understanding, which must be curbed with a bit and bridle, or it will not stay near you. In an agrarian culture, thousands of years ago, a horse and a mule were part of daily life, and the picture they call to mind is intuitive enough. A horse lunges ahead. It wants to go faster than its master. It's tugging on the reins, which is why a bit and a bridle are necessary, and painfully, if necessary, to rein it back in. But a mule, on the other hand, a mule is stubborn, not lunging ahead. It's lagging behind, and the bit and the bridle play a role here as well. But whether it's lunging ahead or lagging behind, neither is what the Lord wants for his people as we walk with him. So what does it take to walk slack-reined with the Lord, matching his pace, his steps, his direction, so that wherever he leads, you're right by his side? The bit and the bridle are idle. They're there, but they're unused because your eyes are on him. You know he's in charge, and your heart's desire is to be right next to him. How do we learn to do that? Well, the Bible tells us right here in this passage, the Lord himself is instructing and teaching us. It says, with my eye upon you. This is real-time instruction, like an individualized education plan. The Lord is working in our lives through his word. So with confidence, even if we don't sense his nearness at times, we can still join with all of God's people with these words from Lamentations and preach the good news to our own hearts. This I call to mind, and therefore I have hope. The steadfast love of the Lord never ceases. His mercies never come to an end. They are new every morning. Great is your faithfulness. And the faithfulness of God endures from generation to generation. And as we read the Old Testament, sometimes it feels a little like a scratched record is just repeating that same lyric over and over and over again. The repetition is evident to us because we hear this story unfolding on high-speed playback. From one chapter to the next, we can leap forward an entire generation or more. And so often, biblical history repeats itself as a new generation is lured away from the God of their forefathers to walk the ways of the world, seduced by its charms, hamstrung by unbelief, like a scratched record. And speaking of records, reading through 1 Samuel this week, I've had a melody and a lyric kind of stuck in my mind. It goes, "You can't always get what you want." I'm not super familiar with the music of the Rolling Stones, but I know this chorus simply because it's part of our culture. And as that lyric goes, "You can't always get what you want. But if you try sometimes, well, you might find you get what you need." Whatever Mick Jagger and Keith Richards had in mind exactly when they penned these sort of philosophical lyrics, I'm not really sure, but I doubt they were contemplating the misplaced wants and needs of ancient Israel when they demanded a king. But those Rolling Stones lyrics are memorable because they are relatable to this universal human experience, the tension between what we think we want and what we think we need. Sometimes it's hard to tell the difference, isn't it? Sometimes the thing we once wanted and then got is the very thing that if we could turn back time, we would change and do differently. Well, just as we saw in 1 Samuel chapter 8, Israel made just such a mistake when they asked for a king like all the other nations. And it wasn't so much the desire for a monarchy, the issue was their motive in asking and what it revealed about their hearts before the Lord. "It is not you they have rejected, but they have rejected me as their king," the Lord told Samuel, and later said, "Listen to them and give them a king." And so, 1 Samuel chapter 10, verse 17, Samuel summoned the people of Israel to the Lord at Mizpah. At Mizpah. If you've been following along with me in 1 Samuel in this series, your ears might have just perked up.
all of Israel, summoned by Samuel, coming together before the Lord at a place called Mizpah. Have we heard that one before? It's the very place. Decades prior, Israel had come responding to Samuel's call then. They came, they lamented and repented before the Lord. Their enemies were too great for them, but the Lord accepted the lamb sacrificed for them, forgave their sins, and then on that day, the Lord himself fought their battle on their behalf. And that's what the true King of Israel does for his people. He fights for them. He goes into battle on their behalf and saves them. That was the previous generation. This new one wants the same thing. They want a king to fight their battles for them, but not the Lord. They want the benefits of living in God's kingdom, but without having to rely on God as their king. And it's not all that different today. Have you ever heard our rapidly shifting culture in the Western world described as post-Christian? In previous decades, the buzzword was postmodern, a rejection of absolute truth, which is still an apt description. But what about post-Christian? The Australian pastor Mark Sayers puts it memorably, post-Christianity is essentially wanting the benefits of the kingdom without the king. You live in a culture or even a family shaped by Christianity, which brings blessing upon blessing, but like the new generation in Israel, you don't realize where those blessings and benefits came from. So you want the benefits of the kingdom, but not the king. And that's king with a capital K, as in King Jesus. Or to say it another way, to enjoy the good gifts, but not the giver. Well, in the same way, at this time in Israel, the people wanted safety and security and comfort, a freedom from fear. And instead of basing their trust in the Lord, they want to base it in a flesh and blood king. And so at Mizpah, now once again, Samuel gives them what they want. Samuel had already met Saul and anointed him, so right now Samuel and Saul both know the outcome of the lots that are being cast as all of Israel is whittling down. Who will be the king? First, it's the 12 tribes. Benjamin is chosen. Then the clans. Matri's clan is chosen. And finally, Saul, son of Kish. It's a climactic moment with a twist. Imagine a wedding ceremony. All the attendants have entered. The parents are seated. The big moment has arrived. There's a hush. The familiar music starts. Here comes the bride. The doors open wide. Every head turns to look. And nothing. Where is she? Did she miss her cue? Did she bail out? It's like that right here. The irony is hard to miss. The future king and champion of Israel, the man who stands a head taller than everyone else, is nowhere to be found. Two chapters before, Saul was roaming all over Israel looking for missing donkeys, and now Israel is looking all over for missing Saul, and they cannot find him. But what's even more embarrassing is why he's missing and where he is. It's the Lord who speaks to Samuel and says he has hidden himself among the supplies. You can almost sympathize with those that the text calls scoundrels a few verses later who looked at Saul and said, "How can this fellow save us?" Well, here's one of the great nuances of King Saul. The rest of his life and reign as king from this point forward, yes, he was the man God had chosen. He was the Lord's anointed. And David, anointed by Samuel to become king after Saul, took that very seriously. It wasn't just respect for Saul, but respect for the Lord who had chosen him. And David was right in that. But as for Saul, the Spirit of the Lord would come upon him more than once and use him in a mighty way. But yes, Saul would fail in the end, not just falling into sin, but for the rest of his life, becoming completely unrepentant to his own demise. But that did not mean God would not use Saul. And as the kingship begins in earnest in chapter 12, Samuel speaks and gives Israel this hope. The Lord is giving them a path of faith to follow. Samuel says, "Now, here is the king you have chosen, the one you asked for. See, the Lord has set a king over you. If you fear the Lord and serve him and obey him and do not rebel against his commands, and if both you and the king who reigns over you follow the Lord your God, good. But if you do not obey the Lord
And if you rebel against his commands, his hand will be against you, as it was against your ancestors. And so today, I want to highlight something Samuel says here. It's a concept that will hold true from this point forward. As it goes with the king, so it goes with his people. As it goes with the king, so it goes with his people. The people will not flourish under an ungodly king who rejects the Lord. And sadly, that's what most of the kings will be doing when they sit upon the throne. So as it goes with the king, so it goes with his people, with the people of God. Are you the king of the Jews? Pilate would ask Jesus so many centuries later. You have said so, Jesus would reply. And they took that true king, the God-man who had always fought Israel's battles on their behalf since the beginning. And once again, Israel would reject their true king, their anointed one. As Samuel had confronted Israel so many centuries prior, saying, "But now you have rejected your God, who saves you out of all your disasters and calamities." So God's people again would reject the eternal Son, the Lord Jesus. And above his head, Pilate placed a sign, a written charge against him. This is Jesus, the King of the Jews. As it goes with the King, so it goes with his people. Remember what I told you, Jesus said. A servant is not greater than his master. If they persecuted me, they will persecute you also. And in his famous Sermon on the Mount, blessed are you when people insult you, persecute you, and falsely say all kinds of evil against you because of me. Rejoice and be glad.

I Will Follow by Chris Tomlin. This is Haven Today. I'm David Wolin, and it is such a blessing this week walking through 1 Samuel with you. It's amazing to me how returning to this familiar story and all the stories around it, stories we probably think we know really well, but maybe like me, you know, you read these stories, you can remember perhaps being back in Sunday school and learning them as a child, but then you come back to them as an adult and probably with greater knowledge of God's word and a more mature understanding of the gospel. And then you make your way through a book like 1 Samuel and you realize the melodic line of the gospel is right here. And you begin to see how all of these events in history foreshadow and point us to Christ. And that can be said of every book in the Bible. And this is something that we can all grow in throughout our Christian lives. We'll never run out of new things to see and learn and grow in as we take steps closer to Christ. And Haven's exclusive resource, Christ in All the Scriptures, was created to help facilitate more of this growth through helpful insights and devotional helps that all spotlight the Savior in every book of the Bible. This is our way of saying thank you for your gift of support as we work toward our August 31st goal of raising

0: 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I'm David Wolin. Won't you come back again next time? We'll be keeping it all about Jesus. It's The Great Story, here on Haven Today. For your walk with Jesus, I'm David Wolin with Haven Today, inviting you to anchor your day in God's Word. On July 4th, 1776, America's founding fathers declared a vision of liberty, a nation where its citizens could live free. Other nations around the world share a similar vision today, and yet there is an even deeper freedom that no nation can offer. And that's the freedom found only in Christ. Galatians 5:1 declares, "It is for freedom that Christ has set us free. 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In Christ, we are free. Not to do whatever we want, but to do what is right. In Christ, use your freedom to fight sin, pursue godliness, and serve others in love. That is liberty. Get more encouragement for your walk at haventoday.org.
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3: We should know this. If the enemy can't attack from the outside, he'll try from the inside. Really, it's an old, well-used tactic played by the enemy when God's people fight one another. When God's people fight one another, they aren't fighting the real enemy, nor are they engaged in the work of God. And so what happens is the enemy gets a break, resources are depleted, courage is dissed, hearts are broken, and nothing gets done for God. It's a brilliant play by the enemy. If he can't attack from without, he'll attack from within.

0: It's time once again for Stay in the Word with Pastor Glenn Nudd, the senior pastor of Rocky Mountain Calvary Chapel. RMCC is a non-denominational evangelical Christian church located in Southeast Calgary, just west of the intersection of Glenmore Trail and Barlow Trail. 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There you'll find a wide array of Bible teachings Pastor Glenn has shared throughout more than 30 years of ministry, covering every book of the Bible. You'll also discover an assortment of studies from guest pastors and teachers, along with other free ministry resources. Take some time to browse the site and get to know us a little bit better. But for now, let's prepare our hearts to receive today's Bible study with Pastor Glenn from the Old Testament book of Nehemiah.
1: If you're not there, would you turn in your Bibles to Nehemiah chapter 5? This morning we get to start a new chapter in the book of Nehemiah. Chapter 4 ended on a very victorious note. Nehemiah taking decisive action against an outside threat, repositioned, rearmed, retooled, regrouped. The Jews continue to build as they also take their stand against an outward threat. They're vigilant, they're strong, they're taking their stand, they're making sacrifices for security. Things are upbeat and moving forward. The sword and the trowel, they're not letting their enemies stop them. And for a time at least, it seems as though their enemies have been pushed back and the work continues. What could possibly go wrong? We should know this. If the enemy can't attack from the outside, he'll try from the inside. Look at verse 1. It says, "And there was a great outcry of the people and their wives against their Jewish brethren." Now, verse 1 is serious, very serious, but it kind of makes me smile too. A great outcry of the people and their wives. Uh-oh. And their wives. If mama ain't happy, ain't nobody happy. And all God's men said, all right. The great enemy of progress is distraction. And what we are going to read in this section, you'll notice there is a complete absence of any mention of building the wall at all. It has ceased for a time. And the inference is distraction has come and the work has stopped. Why has it stopped? Well, there's strife among God's people. Something has happened that has created disunity, disharmony, division. And in the end, all of those disses have created discouragement and have now become a distraction. Really, it's an old, well-used tactic played by the enemy when God's people fight one another. When God's people fight one another, they aren't fighting the real enemy, nor are they engaged in the work of God. And so what happens is the enemy gets a break, resources are depleted, courage is dissed, hearts are broken, and nothing gets done for God. It's a brilliant play by the enemy. If he can't attack from without, he'll attack from within. So what's this all about? Well, I'll give you a hint. It starts with the word money. Look at verse 2. "For there were those who said, 'We, our sons and our daughters are many, therefore let us get grain that we may eat and live.'" So there's some very large families, and they're struggling to feed everyone. Too many mouths, not enough food. Plus, verse 3, "There were also some who said, 'We have mortgaged our lands and vineyards and houses that we might buy grain because of the famine.'" So those who had the land and the vineyards and the homes have now mortgaged them to buy food. because of the famine, likely brought on because of drought, you have this perfect storm. The population around the environs of Jerusalem has swelled. It's increased dramatically. Add to that, there's not enough food production. Much of the land that is around and in Jerusalem has been dormant or at least undercultivated. Add to that the fact that with all of the wall building, there has been very little grain farming. And then the grain that was locally available is now being used up. And it's creating a food crisis, a food shortage. They have to buy grain somewhere else if they're going to live. Add to that something else. The laws of supply and demand. Scarcity has driven up the grain prices to unaffordable levels. And the famine has created inflation. And so it's not business as usual anymore. Some have actually mortgaged their property just to survive. They are in an economic mess. Verse 4, there were also those who said, "We have borrowed money for the king's tax on our lands and our vineyards." So even in those days, two things were certain, death and taxes. There were those who had to borrow to pay the high taxes. Now, we know King Artaxerxes of Persia. We know that he basically controlled the whole ancient Middle Eastern region at that time. And though Israel was 800 miles from Persia, taxes still had to be paid. And here's the tough thing. Though the people aren't working very much to make money, the focus is on the wall, on security. It's not on production. It's not on income. But the taxes still have to be paid because the taxes aren't on income. The taxes are on the land and on the vineyard just by holding it. And they know that the king is absolutely serious about getting his money. So they have to borrow now to pay for their taxes. Now, lastly, verse 5 says, "Yet now our flesh is as the flesh of our brethren, our children as their children. And indeed, we are forcing our sons and our daughters to be slaves, and some of our daughters have been brought into slavery. It is not in our power to redeem them, for other men have our lands and vineyards." So what are they talking about? Well, they've started to default on some of their loans. They couldn't make the payments. The interest was high. And so the last thing that you have in your quote-unquote ownership in your basket of assets is your family. And so what you have is you're starting to think about giving up your family to pay off your bills. It's like paying off your children, pawning off your children to pay for your credit cards. Parents, don't get any ideas. This isn't a biblical recommendation. But they start now giving their sons and daughters as slaves, in security as collateral to cover the loans and the default in their interest payments. And it's quite the picture now that's coming together of the power of debt to enslave. There's this whole spiral now of money problems. Now, in all of that, if you haven't noticed it, there's a cruel irony to it all, isn't there? That is, while they were in exile, at least they were together as families. Now that they've come back into the land, into their homeland, into their city, they're being separated because of unpaid debt to each other, and they're enslaving family members. Now, you don't have to make the Bible relevant. Overpopulation, famine, food shortages, high taxes, high debt levels that are unmanageable and unsustainable, interest on interest, work stoppages, and civil unrest. The rich are getting richer, the poor are getting poorer, and the gap is growing larger and larger between the have and have-nots. Historically, sociologically, economically speaking, when that gap gets too big, it leaves room for trouble to brew. Now, how you deal with that gap is a matter of great debate. But there is no debating that trouble happens when the gap gets too big. You can be sure that the acceleration of that gap will always be two things, debt and greed. Debt and greed, and we're not unfamiliar with it. Think in your mind of the headlines. Think in your mind of the Occupy movement. Think of the 99% and the 1% and the credit crisis and all of that. Old problems with new faces. Look at verse 6. It says, and I became, it's Nehemiah, I became very angry when I heard their outcry and these words. Nehemiah is angry. Why? Well, because he is on a mission to rebuild and to bless and encourage and restore, and that mission is now being undermined from the inside by individuals who have forgotten the law that God gave to Israel, the law that God gave to train, restrain, and to sustain the nation of Israel. God gave his law through his servant Moses to his people Israel, and part of the purpose of the law was to help them in their nation building, to help them restrain evil and to preserve and to set them apart from other nations especially. Now, we're going to take a little look into that law. So would you put your hand here in Nehemiah chapter 5 and turn all the way back in the Old Testament to the book of Exodus. Exodus, and we're just going to read a few places where God talks about this problem and this issue. And he gives instruction to his people very, very specifically. Exodus chapter 22 and verse 25 says, if you lend money to any of my people who are poor among you, you shall not be like a money lender to him. You shall not charge him interest. Very, very specific. When someone can't make ends meet, this isn't about luxury living. This isn't about reckless consumer spending. When someone, actually, by the way, it's not just someone. God says, any of my people, if they are poor, God says, you are forbidden to turn this into a business opportunity. You're forbidden. Poor people are out of bounds for making money, God says. You cannot act as a creditor and start lending them, charging them interest. Now, turn to Deuteronomy chapter 23 and verse 19. You shall not charge interest to your brother. Interest on money or food or anything that is lent out at interest. To a foreigner, you may charge interest, but to your brother, you shall not charge interest, that the Lord your God may bless you in all that you set your hand in the land which you are entering to possess. So on your brothers, to your brothers, no interest. You can't charge them interest. On the foreigners, on the Gentiles, stick it to them. But God says, this is what I'm thinking behind of it. This will be a sign of my blessing upon you. The other nations will look upon you as Jews and say, we don't understand. How can they be so successful and yet not charge each other interest? And they'll wonder. And it'll be a sign of the blessing of God. You know, most Old Testament scholars would agree that that's not forbidding any just forbidding all kinds of loans, like commercial loans, but encourage this personal thing, this encourage giving and lending to the poor without interest, as you put it in the context of the whole Old Testament law. Now go back to Leviticus. This is the last place we'll look. Leviticus chapter 25 and verse 35. Leviticus 25 and verse 35. It says, if one of your brethren becomes poor, falls into poverty among you, then you shall help him like a stranger or a sojourner, that he may live with you. Take no usury or interest from him. Don't profit off of him in that way by lending money with interest, but fear your God, that your brother may live with you. You shall not lend him your money for usury, nor lend him your food at a profit. I am the Lord your God, who brought you out of the land of Egypt to give you the land of Canaan and to be your God. In other words, God says, imitate me. When you were needy, when you were poor, I gave it to you. I gave you the land. Now, verse 39, and if one of your brethren who dwells by you becomes poor and sells himself to you, you shall not compel him to serve as a slave. As a hired servant and a sojourner, he shall be with you, and he shall serve you until the year of Jubilee, when he is released from that. So no other Jew was ever to enslave another Jew. You could hire him if he got into a place of being poor and owed you money, and you could treat him as a hired servant. But their sense of family love was always to overrule. It was to be mercy, love, and kindness. To add to that, we haven't even looked at all the Proverbs that talk about this. Proverbs 19, verse 17 says, he who has pity on the poor lends to the Lord, and he will pay back what he has given. Giving to the poor is lending to the Lord. And apparently the Lord is a very good credit risk. He's no man's debtor. And so here you have in Nehemiah chapter 5, the situation was completely avoidable, and the stress and the unrest didn't have to be had they obeyed God's law. But what happened? They got into trouble, and they compromised. And in their compromising, they disobeyed, and they came up with their own ideas to solve the problem. And now they are paying for it on a large scale, on the verge of civil and social unrest, and the work is stopped. No wonder Nehemiah is angry. The kind of anger is not only justified, it's righteous. It's righteous indignation. The whole spirit of wall building was all about volunteerism and people offering themselves to help. And now that this disobedience comes from a familiar place, that place of greed, trying to make a profit off of those who are suffering. And the greed is beginning to destroy them from the inside out, such as the rod of greed. Nehemiah hated it because God hated it. Look at verse 7. Nehemiah writes, he says, after serious thought. Stop right there. It's so quick we can miss it. After serious thought. That's great leadership. Now, I've often been exhorted, Glenn, put your brain in gear before you put your mouth in motion. It's great advice. I should listen to it more often. He thought before he spoke. And as he rolled it over in his mind, he was giving room for God to speak to him. It was meekness. It was power under control. It was self-control. I love what Proverbs says as well. Proverbs 16:32 says, he who is slow to anger is better than the mighty, and he who rules his spirit than he who takes a city. So it says, after serious thought. That literally means to counsel oneself. And I'd agree that it's not a good idea to bottle things up emotionally inside of you. But that doesn't mean that we just let it fly on people. We can bring it to the Lord and bring the Lord into the conversation and into our thought life. Did you know that part of prayer is taking every thought captive? And it's taking everything that's going on inside of us, including the raw emotion and the stress and the concern, maybe even the anger at times, and laying it all out before God. For me, thinking and praying and counsel always all go together. It's all part of it. And so here you have Nehemiah, and as I read Nehemiah, I'm convinced that Nehemiah, his life was saturated by prayer. He always had this conversation going on with the Lord. And you know, when I think of that, that's part of what the Psalms teach us. Just lay it out before the Lord. When you read the Psalms, they're just laying it out before the Lord. And some of it is raw, and some of it is unfixed, and some of it is just thoughts. But it's laying it out before God. You know what? God can handle it. He knows about it anyway. He wants to hear from us. He wants us to pour our hearts out before Him. Such a wise thing. To know there are some things nobody but God should hear.
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2: Welcome to your Calvary Creation Minute. This is Steve. According to Genesis chapter 7, it took 40 days and 40 nights for the floodwaters to cover the earth. Have you thought of what actually occurred during those 40 days and 40 nights? As weeks and weeks of unending rain poured down and the waters rose and rose, animals, especially the more mobile ones, retreated to higher and higher ground, trying to outpace the floodwaters. This left a multitude of tracks in the rain-soaked mud and sand as animals fled, which were subsequently buried by encroaching floodwaters mixed with sediment. The speed at which these floodwaters came was exponentially increasing, quickly outpacing the animals, eventually overtaking them in a combination of sediment and floodwater. I describe the details of Noah's flood because they help explain a strange phenomenon in the fossil record, which paleontologist Dr. Marcus Ross discusses. Quote, "This is a pattern we see in several different groups, where their footprints are first and their body parts are later. For trilobites, for amphibians, for dinosaurs, the first time I find evidence of them in the fossil record is from trackways, not from hard parts." End of quote. From an evolutionary or old earth perspective, why should animal tracks almost always precede body fossils? Why should hundreds of thousands or millions of years separate the trackways of animals from the animal itself? Obviously, they shouldn't. But according to the Genesis account, this is exactly what we would expect. We should see trackways of animals preserved first, and then higher up the geologic column, the animal itself as it fled the floodwaters prevailing over the surface of the earth. To learn more, contact me at creation@calvarychapel.ca.
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11: In the last day, when Israel is under massive siege, they will have nowhere to turn. Their only hope will be in God, and in sovereign grace, they will look backwards in history, and they will look back to the one they pierced, and the words of their confession will be the words of Isaiah 53.
12: Welcome to Grace to You with the Bible teaching of John MacArthur. I'm your host, Phil Johnson. It's been called the torture chamber of rabbis. I'm talking about Isaiah 53. It's an Old Testament passage that Judaism won't touch. It's the basis for John MacArthur's current study on Grace to You. So why do Jewish teachers typically ignore Isaiah 53? Find out as John continues his series called The Gospel According to God. But before the lesson, it's important that we stop to recognize some people who have had a profound impact on Grace to You's ministry for the past 40 years, and that is Ambassador Advertising Agency. A couple of days ago, I mentioned that Ambassador recently closed down its operation, and in addition to the thanks that I expressed for Ambassador, I want you to hear some comments from John MacArthur. Here's what he said not that long ago when I asked him about the importance of Ambassador to our ministry.
13: It's a small army that makes my teaching available and possible. And we could start with saying thanks to the Ambassador Advertising Agency. We've had a critical relationship with them for many, many years. You might say that where our radio broadcast is concerned, Ambassador's founder was also Grace to You's founder. Dear Al Sanders established Ambassador Advertising, and it was through his leadership that our broadcast was launched on radio in the 1970s. We are so grateful for our partnership with Ambassador and Al's family, thanks to Peggy Campbell and Jim Sanders and the entire team there who work to get our programs to the radio stations that carry us.
12: Yes, and we are also thankful for John Campbell, Peggy's husband, who for many years gave leadership to Ambassador until he went to be with Christ several years ago. Again, all of us at Grace to You echo John MacArthur's thanks for Ambassador's decades of faithful and critical partnership in helping us bring John's verse-by-verse teaching to radio stations like this one. And on that note, let's get to today's lesson from Isaiah 53 to continue his study called The Gospel According to God. Here again is John MacArthur.
11: This chapter actually constitutes the greatest confession that will ever be made in the history of the world by one nation. And as far as Scripture is concerned, there is only one nation that will, as a nation, turn to Christ. And that is the nation of Israel. That is God's promise to them in the future. When is that future day going to be? Well, I can tell you what the Bible says about that. Turn to Zechariah 12. Zechariah comes 500 years before Christ, maybe 150 or so years after Isaiah. They've gone into Babylonian captivity. They've come back. They've rebuilt. They've reestablished themselves in the land. And God raises up this prophet by the name of Zechariah. And he takes a look at that future event. Chapter 12, verse 1, this is the burden of the word of the Lord concerning Israel. All right, this is going to be a prophecy concerning the future of Israel. This is coming from a good source. The Lord who stretches out the heavens, lays the foundation of the earth, and formed the spirit of man within him, okay? So we know this didn't come from any human source, okay? This is the word of the Creator God. I'm going to make Jerusalem a cup that causes reeling to all the peoples around. And then in verse 3, Jerusalem is going to be a heavy stone, and all who lift it are going to be seriously injured. You tamper with Jerusalem, and it's going to backfire. You're going to be injured, and you're going to wind up reeling and staggering like a drunk if you touch Jerusalem. What's he talking about? End of verse 2, a siege against Jerusalem and Judah, Judah being the countryside, Jerusalem being the main city. And where's this siege coming from? End of verse 3. All the nations of the earth will be gathered against it. Oh boy. The whole world is going to attack Israel. Does that sound like something very remote or very possible? And when they start to attack, the Lord will protect His people. In fact, verse 6, He says, I'll make the clans of Judah like a fire pot. These are the people in the outlying defenseless areas of the countryside, like a fire pot among pieces of wood and a flaming torch among sheaves. They will consume on the right hand and on the left all the surrounding peoples, while the inhabitants of Jerusalem again dwell on their own sites in Jerusalem. So when the enemies start to come, they're going to come through the countryside first of all, and as they come through the countryside, God is going to burn them up on the way to Jerusalem. And then in verse 8, the Lord will defend the inhabitants of Jerusalem. And then in verse 9, I will set about to destroy all the nations that come against Jerusalem. Are you hearing that, nations? You want to aim your nuclear weapons at Israel? You want to aim your missiles at Jerusalem? The time is coming when the world will collect against Israel. Who knows what the scenario will be, but when those nations come against Israel, verse 10 says, that's the moment. I will pour out on the house of David, on the inhabitants of Jerusalem. Those are expressions designating Israel, the spirit of grace and supplication. In that moment, in those hours or days, or whatever it is, a few weeks, whatever it is, I'll pour out my spirit, the spirit of grace and supplication, so that they will look on me whom they've pierced. And right there, God says they'll look on me because I was incarnate in Christ. They pierced him, they pierced me. He even says they will look on me whom they pierced and mourn for him. As one mourns for an only son, they'll weep bitterly over him, like the bitter weeping over a firstborn. And in that day, chapter 13, verse 1, a fountain will be opened for the house of David and the inhabitants of Jerusalem for sin and for impurity. A fountain to cleanse them. That's their salvation. When's it going to happen? In the last day, when Israel is under massive siege from the nations. In that hour, they will be defenseless. They will have nowhere to turn. Their only hope will be in God. And in sovereign grace, the Spirit will come, the Spirit of grace who hears the supplication, and He will turn their hearts so they will look backwards in history, and they will look back to the one they pierced, and the words of their confession will be the words of Isaiah 53. Bitter weeping, as one mourns for an only son, mourning for that only Son of God, the Messiah. Will it be the whole nation? Will it be every Jew? No. If you go down to verse 8 of chapter 13, we read, "It will come about in all the land, declares the Lord, that two parts in it will be cut off and perish." When the nations come, two-thirds will die. Two-thirds will be left in unbelief. But a third will be left in it. "And I will bring the third part through the fire, refine them as silver is refined, test them as gold is tested. They will call on my name. I will answer them. I will say, they are my people. And they will say, the Lord is my God." That's the salvation of Israel. And that salvation comes because they look back on the one they pierced. They pierced his feet. They pierced his hand. They pierced his side. They begin to turn to God in desperation. In the middle of the horrors of that global assault, at that point, the Spirit comes on them, and a third of them are brought to the awareness that they have pierced their Messiah. They'll look back on Christ. They'll see Him in all His beauty. His death, resurrection will become real to them, and they will be saved. A fountain of cleansing will be opened to wash them from sin and from impurity. One third of them will be protected in that great Armageddon, and they will be the sheep who go into the kingdom that our Lord spoke about. He will then establish the kingdom. Chapter 14, a day is coming, the day when the Lord establishes His kingdom. I will gather the nations against Jerusalem to battle. This is the battle of Armageddon, when He destroys all the ungodly. Verse 3, the Lord goes forth, fights against them, and at that moment is the second coming. He puts His feet on the Mount of Olives, splits the Mount of Olives from the middle, going to the east and the west by a large valley, and establishes His kingdom. In that day, there's no light. The luminaries will dwindle. Remember in the book of Revelation, the sun goes out. The book of Joel said the same thing. The moon goes out. The stars go out. And Jesus appears in blazing glory in the sky. And that's described by our Lord in Matthew 24 and 25 as well. A unique day, known to the Lord only, neither day nor night. It'll come about. The Lord only knows when. No man knows the day or the hour, right? Verse 9 sums it up. The Lord will be king over all the earth. In that day, the Lord will be the only one, and His name the only one. That's the millennial kingdom, when He reigns and rules supremely. Ezekiel saw this same thing. Turn to Ezekiel 38. The prophet Ezekiel, in chapter 38, receives a word from the Lord. There's a coalition of Middle Eastern nations that come against Israel. They come like a storm, verse 9. They come like a cloud, troops, many people. This is the same thing Zechariah is talking about, this global attack. And they think they're going to go up against the land of unwalled villages in verse 11, this unprotected area. But the Lord is not going to let that happen. The Lord is going to protect His people. It's such, I wish we could go through it in detail, but if you go down to verse chapter 39, say verse 29, that's as close as we can get to covering the ground. Well, let's back up to verse 7. I can't resist this. In that day when the Lord judges all these nations, verse 4 says they're going to fall on the mountains of Israel. You and all your troops and all the people with you, you're going to be food for every kind of predatory bird and beast of the field. The Lord is going to decimate those nations. Verse 7, my holy name I will make known in the midst of my people Israel. That's their salvation again, see? My holy name I will make known in the midst of my people Israel. I'll not let my holy name be profaned anymore. The nations will know that I am the Lord, the Holy One in Israel. Behold, it is coming, and it shall be done. This is what's going to happen. Verse 21, I will see my glory among the nations. The nations will see my judgment, which I've executed in my hand, which I have laid on them. And I love this. Verse 22, and the house of Israel will know that I am the Lord their God from that day onward. And then down to verse 29. I will not hide my face from them any longer. Wow. God's been hiding his face from them. For I will have poured out my spirit, the spirit of grace and supplication from Zechariah 12:10, on the house of Israel, declares the Lord God. So you get it? This is when it's going to happen. Now let's go back to Isaiah 53. Is that near? Well, Israel is the bullseye for the Middle East. The target, the enemy, and the nations of the world continually seem to be disaffected toward Israel. Nations that once were great friends and defenders of Israel seem to be backing away from that, even our own nation. The world is succumbing to Islamic propaganda, Muslim growth, anti-Zionism, rapidly growing, and Israel is losing its protectors, maybe even our country. Such a war against Israel, as Zechariah sees and as Ezekiel sees, is not a remote reality. I often think about the fact that, how can you miss this? I mean, if the whole world was ganged up against Argentina, that would be a problem, because that's not in the Bible, but this is. Is that some kind of strange coincidence? But when that day comes, now back to Isaiah 53, and we'll at least do one verse. When that day comes, this is their response. Verse 1, and this is perfect introduction. Who has believed our message, and to whom has the arm of the Lord been revealed? The first thing they're going to say is, we didn't believe it. We didn't believe. Message? What do you mean? What message? The message concerning Messiah Yeshua. The message concerning the servant of the Lord, Messiah Jesus, his humiliation, his death, burial, resurrection, ascension, intercession, coronation. The message of the gospel. What do they mean? Our message. Very important. The Hebrew does not refer to a message we gave, although there were Jews who preached it. The prophets were all Jews who predicted it. John the Baptist was a Jew who identified Jesus. Jesus is Jewish. All the apostles are Jewish. All the writers of the Gospels are Jewish. All the writers of the New Testament are Jewish. So, in a sense, it is a message given by Jewish people to Jewish people, but that's not the intent of the word here, because the word our refers not to what we gave, but to what was given us. It is a passive participle with reference to the message, and literally is this: who has believed the message that was heard by us? That's the meaning of this term. The language is referring to what we heard, and it is an admission that we heard it, but we didn't believe it. The message is viewed not from the speaker's perspective, but from the hearer's. The message of Messiah Jesus that we heard concerning his suffering and glory. Now listen, virtually every Jew in the world since the New Testament has heard the message of Jesus in order that he might reject it, right? I mean, the Jewish religious establishment has been very busy discrediting the message of Jesus and preemptively telling the message so it can be discredited. There would be no other group of people, probably no other ethnic group of people, who have had such an exposure to the gospel as the Jewish people have. Virtually every Jew knows Jewish history. They know the Old Testament and the prophets, and they know the New Testament history concerning Jesus. They have a view of it. I'll tell you about it next week. They have a view of who Jesus is, and it's not nice. It's not good. So when the future remnant looks back, they're going to say, who has believed the message we heard? Because they heard it. The Apostle Paul understands the meaning of that confession, because in Romans chapter 10, he makes reference to it. Romans 10, verse 11, Paul writes, the Scripture says, whoever believes in Him will not be disappointed. There's no distinction between Jew and Greek, for the same Lord is Lord of all, abounding in riches for all who call upon Him. For whoever will call on the name of the Lord will be saved. Then he says, how will they call on Him they haven't believed? How will they believe in Him they haven't heard? How will they hear without a preacher? How will they preach unless they're sent? So we have a problem. People can't believe unless they hear. They can't hear unless somebody goes. They don't go unless they're sent. That's true generally. However, in reference to the Jews, verse 16, they did not all heed the good news. For Isaiah says, Lord, who has believed our message? Then he says, faith comes by hearing and by the hearing of the word of Christ, but they didn't believe. Paul literally says the Jews didn't believe exactly as Isaiah said. So the opening confession is this amazing statement. We've heard it, but we haven't believed it. We haven't believed it. And to drive the point home, there's a second question. And to whom has the arm of the Lord been revealed? The arm of the Lord, simply a symbol of divine power, literally the forearm, but a symbol of divine power. Isaiah 51:9, Isaiah 52:10 talks about the arm of the Lord as a symbol of power. In a very real sense, the Messiah is the arm of the Lord. In another sense, the gospel is the arm of the Lord, because the gospel, Romans 1:16, is the power of God unto salvation. So it's another way of saying God unbared His arm. He pulled His arm out of His garment and showed us His arm, showed us His strength, showed us His power to save, and we didn't understand it. This is John 1:11. He came unto His own, and His own, what? Received Him not. Why didn't they believe? There's a theological reason why they didn't believe. Theological reason why they didn't believe, it takes us back to Romans 10. And the answer is because they didn't need a sacrifice. They didn't believe Jesus was the Messiah because He was dead, crucified. They didn't need a sacrifice. What do we mean by that? Romans 10, Paul says, they were seeking to establish their own righteousness. That's the point. They didn't have any inadequacy. They could establish their own righteousness without an alien imputed righteousness being given to them by Christ. They didn't understand, he says, that Christ is the end of the law for righteousness to everyone who believes, that it's by faith. They had an inadequate view of the righteousness of God. They had an inadequate view of their own sin because they went about to establish their own righteousness, so they didn't subject themselves to the righteousness of God. I always say it this way. They thought God was less righteous than He was. They were more righteous than they were, so they could come to God on their own terms. So the spiritual reason, the theological reason, you could say, that they have rejected Christ is that they're righteous on their own. They have an inadequate view of sin and therefore an inadequate view of righteousness and atonement. There's another reason why they don't believe, and it's because of the sovereignty of God. Look, if they're going to be self-righteous, He's going to reach out His hands all day long to a disobedient and obstinate people. But there's going to come a time when He shuts that down. Listen to John 12. This is a powerful portion of Scripture. John chapter 12. It's an extended one. I'm not going to read all of it, but I want you to get this part of it that refers back to Isaiah 53. John 12. Let's pick it up at verse 32. Jesus says, if I be lifted up, I'll draw all men to myself. They know what he's talking about. He's going to be crucified. He said that. He's talked about his death. So he says, it's okay. If I be lifted up, I'll draw all men to me. He was saying this to indicate the kind of death by which he was to die. He was telling them, I'm going to get crucified. I'm going to be lifted up on a cross. So the crowd says, verse 34, we have heard out of the law that Christ is to remain forever. What are you talking about? You're going to be the Messiah and die? No. The Messiah is going to remain forever. Maybe he's going to be like Enoch or like Elijah and never die. How can you say the Son of Man must be lifted up? What is this Son of Man? Jesus said, for a little while longer, the light is among you. Walk while you have the light so the darkness doesn't overtake you. He who walks in the darkness doesn't know where the light, or doesn't know where he goes. While you have the light, believe the light so that you may become sons of light. You better believe, he says. You better believe. I've given you the truth. You better believe. Jesus spoke that, went away, and hid from them. Wow. Verse 37, though he had performed so many signs before them, yet they were not believing in him. This was to fulfill the word of Isaiah the prophet, which he spoke, Lord, who has believed our message, and to whom has the arm of the Lord been revealed? Then this, for this reason, that they wouldn't believe, they couldn't believe. For Isaiah also said, and this is in Isaiah 6:10, he has blinded their eyes, hardened their heart, so they would not see with their eyes, perceive with their heart, be converted, and I heal them. And these things Isaiah said because he saw his glory and he spoke of him. Verse 42 is an amazing footnote. Many even of the rulers believed in him, so convincing. But because of the Pharisees, they were not confessing him for fear they would be put out of the synagogue, for they loved the approval of men rather than the approval of God. So they were damned by wanting human approval. Why didn't they believe? From a spiritual standpoint,

0: of all of that unimpressive reality in their minds was the historic reason why they didn't believe.
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2: 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A reminder that these shows continue to air because of your support. If you are ministered to by this program, please let them know by calling 1-800-565-2425. Sing praise to His name. Positive, uplifting, inspirational. 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
2: Hi, this is Ben Lowell, and welcome to Back to the Bible Canada with Dr. John Neufeld. Well, we continue our series today, Amazing Promises to Dysfunctional People, with a message entitled, Watch Out for Those Later Years. So let's turn in our Bibles to Genesis 26, 34 to 27, verse 10, as we join Dr. Neufeld now.
3: For a great many years now, I have rehearsed a little mantra. I have said that the great temptation of younger men is sex, and the great temptation of older men is power. You know, but as I think about those words, I recognize how incomplete they are. You know, women have their own unique temptations as they progress through the various stages of their lives. And furthermore, to simply confine the stages of life to two temptations, that is, you know, first lust and then the desire to exercise and influence power over others, well, I think it is true, but it's not true enough. What I mean is that the temptation of older men and women is to rely on earlier, younger zeal for the Lord, but in old age, to allow that zeal to fade and for more base desires of self-gratification and entitlement to take over. And I've seen it happen to many, both men and women, once filled with zeal. Now the fire of that zeal is like the burnt logs in a fireplace, fire and fuel replaced by ashes and a cold, barren hearth. You know, if you're older, I hope I'm not describing you. And if you're younger, I hope that what I'm about to describe will never describe you. But I'm speaking about Isaac, the son of Abraham. He is the child of promise, the son given to Abraham and Sarah in their old age. He is also the man who once refused to go to Egypt in a time of national famine simply because the Lord told him to stay. His earlier courage and zeal now seem gone. Indeed, when we encounter Isaac from Genesis 27 and beyond, we hardly recognize him. He seems like a very different man. Indeed, the man he has become almost entirely explains why the family that he leads becomes the dysfunctional family that it becomes. So let's begin by reading our text. It's Genesis 26, verse 34 to chapter 27, verse 10. When Esau was 40 years old, he took Judith, the daughter of Beeri, the Hittite, to be his wife, and Basemath, the daughter of Elon, the Hittite, and they made life bitter for Isaac and Rebekah. When Isaac was old and his eyes were dim so that he could not see, he called Esau, his older son, and said to him, "My son," and he answered, "Here I am." He said, "Behold, I am old. I do not know the day of my death. Now then, take your weapons, your quiver, and your bow, and go out to the field and hunt game for me, and prepare for me delicious food, such as I love, and bring it to me, so that I may eat, that my soul may